A couple selections from that recording, starting out with a tune written by Brock Fail. It's called Flor de Zampogna. Here she is now, Andrea Brock Fail.

listening to Return to the Source, music by our spotlight artist here in the first hour, flutist Andrea Brockfield. In fact, it's from the 2006 recording that she did with percussionist Chimbo Cornell called Beyond Standards. We heard two selections from that recording. We just heard the John Coltrane composition Transition, and we started out the set with the tune written by Brockfield called Flor de Samponia. Featured her with Hilton Reese on piano, Steve Turay on trombone, Carlo De Rossi on bass, and Chris Edelton and Vince Chirico on the drums. We're going to continue with music from Andrea Brockfield, in fact, from her 2012 recording called Lady of the Island. Here she is with the Herbie Hancock composition, Eye of the Hurricane.

That's music by our spotlight artist here in the first hour of Return to the Source, flutist, composer, and educator, Andrea Brockfield. We just heard from her 2015 release called Lotus Blossom. We heard her composition, This Is, with Bill O'Connell on piano, Winard Harper on drums, Rufus Reed on bass. We started out the set with music from her 2012 recording called Lady of the Island, and we heard her performing the Herbie Hancock composition, Eye of the Hurricane, and that one featured her with Bill O'Connell on piano along with Todd Bayshore on the alto saxophone, also Wycliffe Gordon on trombone, Yasek Manzano on trumpet, and Wallace Roney there on the trumpet solo. Of course, Brockfield's performed numerous times at the Havana Jazz Festival. She's also taught master classes and performed in Croatia. She was also an integral part of Wayne Wallace Roney's Universe Orchestra, which played music originally written by Wayne Shorter for the Miles Davis Band. In 2015, she was named Best Jazz Flutist by Hot House Magazine. She has toured with her own group, which is called Andrea Brockfield and Insight. She's also toured with the Bill O'Connell Jazz Latin Quintet and the Bill O'Connell Quartet Dave Valentine Tribute Band. In 2017, she was awarded a grant from Chamber Music America and the Doris Duke Charitable Foundation to compose a new jazz work that was reflected in her 2018 release, If Not Now, When. Her latest recordings have been on the Origin label. In fact, we're going to conclude our spotlight on Andrea Brockfield with some of that music, starting out with something from her 2020 release on Origin Records called Brazilian Whispers. Here she is with the Antonio Carlos Jobim composition, one called Double Rainbow.

music by our spotlight artist here in the first hour, flutist, composer, and educator Andrea Brockfield. That was music from her 2022 release on Origin Records, featuring her with her group Insight, the CD called Evolution, and we heard the composition written by her and pianist Bill O'Connell called Decimation of Transformation. In fact, featured O'Connell on piano along with Harvey S. on bass and Jason Tyman on the drums. We started out the set with music from her 2020 release on Origin Records called Brazilian Whispers, and we heard her performing the Antonio Carlos Jobim composition Double Rainbow with Bill O'Connell on piano, Harvey S. on bass, Jason Tyman on drums, and Ronnie Ben-Hur on guitar. You're listening to Return to the Source. Great Jazz Continues. In fact, speaking about bassist Harvey S., we're going to hear music from his latest recording called Bright Dawn. Here he is performing the Chick Corea composition, one called Humpty Dumpty.

That's bassist Harvey S. with music from his latest release, Bright Dawn, on Origin Records. We heard him performing the Chick Corea composition Humpty Dumpty with Peter Bernstein on guitar, Mickey Hayama on piano, Matt Wilson on the drums. Of course, you're listening to Return to the Source, produced at the studios of WJAB at Alabama A&M University. I'm your host, Douglas Turner, and in hour number two, going to be shining the jazz spotlight on pianist Lafayette Harris. So be sure and keep your dial here for that. Return to the Source is brought to you by the African American Public Radio Consortium, NPR Distribution, and the Public Radio Satellite System. Taking us into the second hour, it's new music from drummer Charles Ruggiero. His new recording is called Plays Live Monk. In fact, Live at the Baked Potato, and features Bob Reynolds on the saxophone along with Mike Garola on bass. Here they are with the Thelonious Monk composition, Let's Cool One.

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Welcome back to our number two of Return to the Source. I'm your host, Douglas Turner. Here in the second hour, we're going to be shining the jazz spotlight on pianist composer Lafayette Harris. He was born on May 29, 1963 in Philadelphia, and he grew up in Baltimore, where he first began playing the piano in the church as a young child. He entered the Peabody Conservatory at the age of 15, going on to Oberlin College and Rutgers University, where he studied with Kenny Barron and received a master's degree in jazz performance. His first performing experience came in the early 80s when he was 16 in dance bands playing R&B, funk, and pop music. He moved to New York City in the late 80s, where he began performing with people like Max Roach, John Hendricks, Chico Freeman, Cindy Blackman, Melba Moore, and Trombones Unlimited, to name a few. He also began leading his own groups and began recording for Muse Records in 1992. In fact, we're going to begin with some of the music he made for Muse, starting out with music from that first recording called Lafayette Is Here. It's his composition called Little Kevin's Embrace.

That's music by our spotlight artist here in the second hour of Return to the Source, pianist composer Lafayette Harris. We just heard from his 1996 release on Muse Records called Happy Together, and we heard him performing the tune written by Rodney Kendrix called The Sun Is, with Dwayne Dolphin on bass, Cecil Brooks III on drums. We started out the set with music from his first recording on Muse, the 1992 recording called Lafayette Is Here. And we heard his composition, Little Kevin's Embrace. That one featured Don Braden on the tenor saxophone, along with Cheryl Stafford on trumpet, Lonnie Plaxico on bass, and Cindy Blackman on the drums. And in 1996, Harris left for Broadway to perform and Bring in the Noise, Bring in the Funk, becoming the orchestra's associate conductor and keyboardist. He also worked on the Broadway production of The Color Purple, and he also continued, of course, making some great jazz music. I'm going to continue with music from his 2005 recording called Trio Talk. Here he is with the Dizzy Gillespie composition, one called Con Alma, on Return to the Source.

Music by our spotlight artist, pianist Lafayette Harris, from his 2005 recording called Trio Talk. We heard him performing the Dizzy Gillespie composition Cone Alma with Dwayne Dolphin on bass, with Nard Harper on the drums. And Harris would be a regular on the European Jazz Festival touring circuit. He also played in bands led by Slide Hampton and vocalist Barbara Morrison. He worked as musical director for Max Roach's project with the Abyssinian Baptist Church Choir. And in 1998, he formed his own label, Airmen Records. And we're going to continue with music by Lafayette Harris. In fact, it's from a recording on his label, Airmen Records, called Hanging with the Boys. It's the 2016 recording. Here he is with the tune, The Very Thought of You.

Vienna's composer Lafayette Harris, our spotlight artist here in the second hour of Return to the Source. We just heard the title track from his 2019 release on Savant Records. In fact, this composition called You Can't Lose with the Blues, and that was Peter Washington on bass, Lewis Nash on the drums. We started out the set with music from his 2016 recording called Hanging with the Boys, and we heard him on the tune The Very Thought of You with Houston Person on tenor saxophone, George Delancey on bass, Will Terrell on drums. And Lafayette Harris has appeared regularly at the Blue Note in New York City. He's also led a jam session in Harlem for over a decade. He teamed up with guitarist Mark Whitfield, and he also began recording and touring with the late vocalist Ernestine Anderson. In 2003, he formed a band with Dwayne Dolphin and Bernard Harper. He also worked with trombonist Roswell Rudd and vocalist Anita O'Day. Before she passed away, he toured and played in New York. In 2017, he began recording and appearing with tenor saxophonist Houston Person. He continues performing and teaching, and of course, we're going to conclude our spotlight with music from his latest release, the 2025 release on Savant Records called All in Good Time. Here's Lafayette Harris with the Max Roach composition, one called It's Time.

That's pianist composer Lafayette Harris, music from his latest recording, the 2025 release on Savant Records called All in Good Time. We're performing the Max Roach composition It's Time with Kenny Davis on bass, Jerome Jennings on the drums. 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The Great Jazz continues. It's music from the latest recording by composer and musical director Anthony Branker called Other Ways of Knowing. Here's his composition, The Children of Lyle Station.

That's music from composer and musical director Anthony Branker from his latest recording on Origin Records called Other Ways of Knowing. We heard his composition, The Children of Lyle Station, features Steve Wilson on saxophone, Pete McCann on guitar, Simona Primazzi on piano, John Hebert on bass, Rudy Royston on the drums. And of course, you're listening to Return to the Source, produced at the studios of WJAB at Alabama A&M University. I'm your host, Douglas Turner. Return to the Source is brought to you by the African American Public Radio Consortium, NPR Distribution, and the Public Radio Satellite System. And taking us into the final hour, it's music from the latest recording by Fuller Sound. Of course, that's Tia Fuller on saxophone, along with her sister, Shammy Fuller Royston, and CD's called Dynasty. Here they are with the Horace Silver composition, Summer in Central Park.

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0: These days, the news can be, let's just say, a little hard to take. But when you're looking for some hope, for some beauty, maybe a little grace, you can tune into From the Top. 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
1: Good evening, ladies and gentlemen. A bit of housekeeping is necessary. Hey, creepnsa.org. Read my lips, brother. This is a one-time offer. Listen to this entire show. That way, there won't be time for you to snoop on phone calls and emails. There are life lessons, spiritual feeds, existential issues, and reason to live music. See, sneak a CD of this show home with you, and you can get a fresh supply next week. Capiche? Jazz used to be a matter of both coasts, and now there's plenty of everything in between. But because of the entertainment industry, there are a lot of fabulous musicians on the left coast. Gordon Goodwin has a big fat band, P-H-A-T, fat band, and it is a wonder to hear. He's been around quite a while as an established musician in the Hollywood area. His band consists of only the best jazz players on the coast. We'll hear two selections. I think they're probably exhibits the versatility of this band. The first cut is Play That Funky Music with David Sanborn on alto saxophone. A very groovy thing. Then a polar opposite. It was a very good year with the normally a cappella Take Six.

here's some great musicianship. We heard Take Six doing It's a Very Good Year, and before that, Play That Funky Music with David Sanborn. The big band is Gordon Goodwin's Big Fat P-H-A-T Band. You're not going to hear stuff like that done any better. It's a temptation to keep up the remarks. Now, a rock and roller can go to a concert and go in the garage the next day and say, I can do that. And maybe sometimes they can, even though the rhythm is ridiculous and the melody is gone. But when you hear music like you just heard, somebody might inspire a young musician. And 20 years later, if they're lucky and very skilled and have worked hard, they might become an overnight success. So the truth is that excellence in music is not elitism. It's hard work. All that jazz moves on with tenor saxophonist Bob Kindred. We've introduced him to you in the past. Really fine musician with an excellent curriculum vitae and great chops, as we say. In two settings, we'll hear Bob do the old chestnut Autumn Nocturne with Bill Charlap on piano, John Smith on bass, and Tim Horn on drums. Then we'll hear a Doxy, whose composition by Sonny Rollins, with Clark Terry on trumpet, Bill Mays on piano, Dave Fink on bass, and Grady Tate, the dancer, on drums.

Well, there you have it, Jed. That was improvised right on the spot. You were at the point of creation, at least by recording, and that's where it's at. Bob Kindred. The first tune was Autumn Nocturne with Bill Charlap on piano. The second one, Doxy, had Bill Mays on piano. Bill is a very skilled, wonderful musician. The reason that Bill's chorus was very effective is that he was just a microsecond behind the beat. The master of that, of course, was Errol Garner. But Hank Jones was also early on just a microsecond behind the beat, and it was enormously attractive. We continue the significant jazz hour with Ray Brown Trio. Ray Brown started playing bass with Dizzy Gillespie in the 40s. He was an original member of the Modern Jazz Quartet, but then he split off on his own and became the premier jazz bassist in America. He was with Oscar Peterson and Herb Ellis for many, many years, outstanding years. And then he formed the Ray Brown Trio, which occupied his attention for the last 10 years of his life. Those of you who really pay attention to the music on this show will realize Ray Brown's trio previously included Gene Harris and on piano and Jeff Hamilton on drums. Then as time moved on, Jeff Hamilton was replaced by Greg Hutchinson and Gene Harris by Benny Green. We're talking Major Young New Laurent. And with that lineup on bass, piano, and drums, plus Ulf Wakenius from Sweden on guitar, and he is something else. The album is on Heads Up, or Telarc, Seven Steps to Heaven. Two selections, Stella by Starlight and No Greater Love.

I can tell you, Alf Wakini is from Sweden. He's heard Herb Ellis. He's heard Wes Montgomery. He's heard Joe Pass. And he is now himself. What a great exhibition of European mastery of our idiom. The Raybound Trio, Seven Steps to Heaven. Well, I'll just want you to guess who this is.

that Shirley Horn just sort of arrogated those two tunes to herself. Solitary Moon and Sharing the Night with the Blues. There are multiple reasons you should hang with us, but in the meantime, we'll close out this segment with Fred Hirsch and his trio recorded live at the Vanguard in the early part of last year. The tune is Oscar Hammerstein and Jerome Kern's. The song is You. It is a slow, languid pace, and pay special attention to the beautiful bridge in this tune.

Well, thousands of years from now, when that broadcast signal has gone umpty up zillion miles out into the planet Darkon, and they're listening to Shirley Horn, they'll say, "Ooh, who is that? What is that?" That's Heap Big Magic from Earth. Dr. Jazz reckons that

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You're listening to the mysterious fourth world music of trumpeter composer John Hassell. An apparition arising out of the hazy cross-cultural soundscape between classical Indian vocal music, electronics, and cool jazz. It's a sound that's been widely influential in contemporary music for over 25 years. A popular atmospheric hybrid that defies category by design. I'm Stephen Hill, and on this transmission of Hearts of Space, we invoke the spirits of departed masters like cool jazz trumpeter Miles Davis, Indian vocalist Pandit Pranath, and electronics pioneer Karlheinz Stockhausen on a journey called More Ambient Cool.

begin with music by John Hassell from Last Night, the Moon Came Dropping Its Clothes in the Street. The title comes from a poem by Rumi. From Los Angeles, chilled beats by Twilight Archive from Ritual Fiction, and by film composer Paul Haslinger from World Without Rules. From London-based Australian composer Paul Schutze, a track from Apart. And then two more by John Hassell and Ensemble from Last Night, the Moon, etc. Slowing down, we have music by New York City trombonist Nelson Foltz and Berlin-based sound artist Tom Lin from Second Interlude. From Southern California, Deep Floating Cool by ambient tuba player Tom Heasley from On the Sensations of Tone. And we wrap it up with cool ambient keyboards by Harold Budd from Avalon Sutra. It's a journey in that lazy, hazy, fourth world soundscape. More ambient cool on this transmission of Hearts of Space.

The lazy, hazy sounds of more ambient cool on this edition of Hearts of Space. The program began with music from Los Angeles-based Fourth World composer and trumpeter John Hassell from Last Night the Moon Came Dropping Its Clothes in the Street. The title comes from a poem by the 13th century Sufi mystic Rumi. The album's on ECM. Next, also from Los Angeles, a piece by Twilight Archive, the duo Chris Mancinelli and Tom Vedvik from Ritual Fiction, followed by film composer Paul Hasslinger from his solo album World Without Rules. From London-based Australian composer Paul Schutze, cool chiming percussives on a track from Apart. And then two more by John Hassell and Ensemble, once again from Last Night the Moon Came Dropping Its Clothes in the Street. Slowing Down, music by New York City trombonist Nelson Foltz and Berlin-based sound artist Tom Lin from Still Life, Second Interlude. Again from Southern California after that, a deep float for ambient tuba by Tom Heasley from On the Sensations of Tone. Near the end, more by John Hassell from Last Night, the Moon, etc. And this final piece by Southern California ambient godfather Harold Budd from Avalon Sutra. This edition of Hearts of Space was produced by Steve Davis and Stephen Hill. You heard program number 873. More ambient cool.

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I'm Scott Simon, host of Weekend Edition Saturday. I think of what we do as a news variety show. By that I mean that we do the news, but we also put a lot of variety in it, because I think the news is not just what's happening in Washington, D.C., or what's happening in government. It's what's happening in every line of human activity that we enjoy and that we cherish. 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
1: Hello and welcome to the Global Village. I'm Chris Heim.

This time in the Global Village, the spotlight is on Chinese people player Wu Man. We'll hear her in a number of settings with albums under her own name, and also a place where she was first introduced to many listeners as part of the Silk Road Ensemble. Here's a piece that she did with them as we begin this visit to the Global Village.

an international cast there, joining in with tabla great Zakir Hussain from the album Making Music, joined by guitarist John McLaughlin, who wrote that piece, which was simply called Zakir. Also, Hari Prasad Charasia on flutes, and Jan Garbarek there on tenor and soprano saxophones. From the Making Music album, Zakir, from Zakir Hussain. We also heard some interesting music to come out of Denmark, a group that draws on a variety of Nordic traditions in their work, the group Ragna. And from their self-titled set, we heard Vals til Jakob. And we started with a Silk Road Ensemble from the album A Playlist Without Borders. And one of the members of that ensemble, the artists we're spotlighting this time in the Global Village, people player Wu Man, who is from China, born there in 1963, studied there as well before coming to the U.S. in 1990, and very quickly actually began to get attention. She has worked with quite an impressive lineup of musicians, besides Silk Road Ensemble, where she's been a key member, also with Kronos Quartet and Philip Glass and Terry Riley. Also has appeared on some 40 or so recordings, including a number that have come out under her own name as well. And also a number of awards and honors that have been bestowed upon her as well. So quite the accomplished artist, and an artist who has helped to present Chinese musical traditions to American audiences. She is, in fact, a naturalized U.S. citizen now and an NEA Heritage Fellow Award winner as well. Wu Man, again featured on Night Thoughts from the Silk Road Ensemble. And after a short break, we've got some more from Wu Man. She was also part of a series that was done by Smithsonian Folkways, their Music of Central Asia series. And Volume 10, Borderlands, featured Wu Man along with master musicians from the Silk Route. And we'll hear a piece that's called Improvisation for 3½ Instruments. The reason that there's a half in there is that one of the instruments actually can be played in two different ways. So we just hear one, so half of what that instrument could do. That is coming up after a short break. Then we'll check out those 3½ instruments here in the Global Village.

Hey, some dance music from a couple different corners of the world there. There at the end, a piece just called Folk Dance. It's from a group from Yunnan, China called Manu and their album Voices of the Sani. Folk Dance from them. We heard some pizzica in front of that. Neat stuff from Canzionero Canico Salentino from their Il Mito album. A release celebrating the 50th anniversary of that group. Now a new generation of musicians who are part of the ensemble, often related to the musicians of the first generation, and really one of the pioneering groups in the revival of Italian folk music. And we heard them doing Beto Stanotte from, again, their album Il Mito. We heard the Baklava Express, a band out of Brooklyn, but drawing on Greek and Turkish and other music in their work. A Very Narrow Bridge was the tune from their album Sababa. And getting to more music from Wu Man, our featured artist for this time here in the Global Village, and working with some musicians from Tajikistan on the album Borderlands. It was part of a series from Smithsonian Folkway, Volume 10 in their Music of Central Asia set, and a number of different musicians who took part in that, but Wu Man, the leading artist, Chinese pipa player, as we mentioned, now based in the U.S., an award-winning artist who's worked in a number of different settings. And actually, we'll hear yet another in different setting from her after a short break. Teamed up with the West Coast-based Son de San Diego and drawing on Latin music in their work and bringing that together with Chinese influences from Wu Man on a release called Fingertip Carnival. And we'll actually keep the dancing going as well. A song from them called Dance in the Sunshine. That's next when we're back in the Global Village.

another lovely project there from the group Constantinople. Actually, pretty much the group is Kia Tabassian, who's based in Canada, and a revolving group of musicians that he works with. One of those in the revolving group is Patrick Graham, and he is featured on this release. And joining them, someone who Constantinople has also worked with a couple of times before, Ablias Sissoko on Cora. And from the album Estuaire, we just heard Ma Long, music from Constantinople. And one more from Wu Man. They're teamed up with the Latin group Son de San Diego, and they did an album together called Fingertip Carnival, and we heard Dance in the Sunshine from that. As we've been highlighting some music from people player Wu Man this time here in the Global Village, the full list of all of the selections we played from her and other artists, and actually for all of our shows, always posted on our Facebook page. Also there, we post information about what's coming up on the show, our top 40 new releases list. Quite often, there are also additional links and information about some of the features and specials that we do. All of that, again, on our Facebook page. That's at facebook.com/globalvillageradio. 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

0: time to get your groove on. I'm Felix Contreras. Here on Alt Latino, we are all about cumbia in all of its forms. The humble Afro-Colombian rhythm has spread throughout the Americas, and you wouldn't know it if you listened to regular radio. Our show is where you can get a bit of history, some lessons in culture, all while dancing to the beat. 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

Hello there, and welcome to Exploring Music. It's Bill McLaughlin here, and we are about to embark on yet another adventure together, strangers in a strange land. This is the story of a remarkable group of people who came to the United States fleeing fascism in the 1930s and 40s. It was a sort of odd gift from the old world. It brought us composers, performers, writers, visual artists, philosophers, architects, and these artists found a safe perch here and changed our culture. That's our story for this break. We're going to be listening to the music composed by them, starting with a young fellow born in Russia in 1881, which made Igor Stravinsky just the right age and in the right place to be invited to Paris in the years before the war by Serge Diaghilev. There, Stravinsky made three remarkable ballets, Firebird, Petrushka, and The Rite of Spring. The premiere of The Rite of Spring in April of 1913 caused a tremendous riot. People joked that it seems Stravinsky started the First World War all by himself. And in fact, a year later, the world was at war. Stravinsky spent the war largely in Switzerland. And after the war, he found Paris a very nice place to be. This is the 1920s and 30s, at least up until the middle of the 30s. It's the rise of National Socialism, and we're going to start off by listening to a piece composed in 1934. This piece in English is The Fairy's Kiss, the original title, Le Baiser de la Fée. It's a ballet for his old friend, Georges Balanchine, based on a story by Hans Christian Andersen. We're going to hear two pieces from the ballet. The opening scene is a village fete where in Switzerland, it's a real country scene and Stravinsky is enjoying himself. I have to say, this is 1934. That's 21 years after The Rite of Spring, and Stravinsky has developed a completely different language. Some people call it neoclassicism. In this case, he's actually quoting melodies of his childhood idol, Peter Tchaikovsky. So it's very tonal music, very different sounding from Rite of Spring. Let's listen to two sections, the village fete and then a pas de deux. In this performance, Igor Stravinsky conducts the Cleveland Orchestra himself.

Fairy's Kiss, La Bessère de la Fée, we heard two sections. And Stravinsky's music here is very traditional harmonically. It could almost have come from Tchaikovsky. But of course, with Stravinsky, it's always rhythmically very alive. He's one of the most interesting rhythmic composers who has ever existed. And we'll hear that in our next selection, a concerto in E-flat major. What sort of title is that for Stravinsky? Concerto in E-flat major? That sounds like a title for a work of Mozart or Haydn or Bach even. Yeah, it is Bach that Stravinsky had in his mind in this piece. And here we find a very interesting parallel between Stravinsky and one of his closest friends in Paris, Pablo Picasso. These two brilliant innovators had burst upon the scene in Paris earlier in the century. Picasso and his friend Braque had pretty much invented the idea of cubism right around the same time that Stravinsky was composing Rite of Spring. And then, after the war, Picasso turns way back and starts to make pictures of people who look, despite the fact they're kind of lumpy and heavy, they look sort of like Greek figures. And this is exactly the same time that Stravinsky starts going back to music of earlier styles, neoclassicism. In my opinion, this concerto of Stravinsky, which bears the title Dumbarton Oaks because the place in Washington, D.C. where it was first heard, is one of his great triumphs. Three movements filled with continuous energy and the joy of invention. There are some rhythmic challenges in this, but it's nothing like Rite of Spring. And those challenges are met admirably by the conductor Pierre Boulez in this performance.

The concerto in E-flat major called Dumbarton Oaks, Pierre Boulez conducting the ensemble Intercontemporain, music composed by Stravinsky largely in Paris, Paris and Switzerland in the year 1937, the premiere given in Washington, D.C. in 1938 in a beautiful home, really an estate called Dumbarton Oaks, which was the home of the philanthropist Robert Woods Bliss and his wife Mildred Barnes Bliss. They commissioned this piece from Stravinsky as a celebration of their 30th wedding anniversary. And the next piece we're going to listen to, we owe to the generosity of that very same couple, Robert Woods Bliss and Mildred Barnes Bliss. They commissioned a symphony in C major from Stravinsky. Now that really sounds like a title by Joseph Haydn, doesn't it? And in fact, it's quite intentional. The symphony in C dates from 1940, and a great deal of trouble had come to Stravinsky between 1938 and 40. He had lost both his daughter and his wife to tuberculosis, and then in 1939, his mother Anna died. He was already experiencing health problems himself, and of course, World War II had broken out in 1939. This was the time of the Battle of Britain, and so Stravinsky was forced to leave Europe. He brought with him two movements of the symphony. He wrote the third movement in Cambridge, Massachusetts, and the fourth movement in Hollywood. Let's welcome this world traveler, Igor Stravinsky. Welcome him to the United States, his new home, where he lived to the end of his life. We'll listen now to George Schulte conducting the Chicago Symphony in the third movement of the Symphony in C.

That's the third movement, the Allegretto, from Stravinsky's Symphony in C Major, composed in 1940. You're tuned into Exploring Music, and this week we're telling the story of strangers in a strange land, these remarkable people who came to the United States fleeing fascism in the 1930s and 40s and really changed our culture. Drop us a line, let us know how you like this show, via our website, exploringmusic.org. It's hard to say who is the most famous of all of these émigrés. I guess Albert Einstein's right at the very top of the list, or Thomas Mann, but Stravinsky was no less famous. He was the greatest composer alive for a lot of people, or at least the only one they'd ever met with that kind of fame, going back to the Writer's Spring in 1913. So now we get American ingenuity acting in combination with a commercial sense, and some remarkable pieces came to Stravinsky in the next couple of years. One of the most remarkable was a commission brought to him by George Balanchine, his old friend. Balanchine had been asked by Ringling Brothers Barnum & Bailey Circus to choreograph a ballet for 50 elephants and 50 ballerinas. What? So he calls up Stravinsky and says, "I wonder, would you like to do a little ballet with me?" And Stravinsky says, "For whom?" "For some elephants." "How old?" "Very young," says Balanchine. Stravinsky, "All right, if they are young elephants, I will do it." Here we have it, the circus polka.

Some of you probably caught that. That's not Stravinsky. That's Schubert's March Militaire raising its head proudly and the ending of Igor Stravinsky's Circus Polka, composed for a young elephant in 1942. That was Michael Tilson Thomas with the London Symphony Orchestra. And then Stravinsky's incurable curiosity led him to the next piece. He was interested in all sorts of music here in the New World, and it didn't take him long to become fascinated with Woody Herman. Woody Herman and his Herd, the great clarinet player and his orchestra. Here's a piece which Stravinsky entitled Ebony Concerto. Ebony is the wood of which the clarinet is made. Woody Herman said this piece was frighteningly difficult. His guys weren't really readers, and here's Stravinsky. He didn't write for a jazz band. He wrote pure Stravinsky, says Woody. After the first rehearsal, we were all so embarrassed. We were nearly crying because nobody could read this stuff. Then Stravinsky walked over, put his arm around me and said, "Ah, Woody, what a beautiful family you have." Here's the result, the second and third movements of the Ebony Concerto.

Igor Stravinsky, the Ebony Concerto, which was composed in 1945 for Woody Herman. Yeah, Woody, what a beautiful family you have. And we have one more piece from Stravinsky to conclude today's program. It's fun to hear music for elephants and for Woody Herman, but the war was going on all of these years. And in 1945, Stravinsky began a symphony in three movements. He said, "This is a reaction to newsreels, goose-stepping soldiers, square march beat, brass band instrumentation, and grotesque crescendo are all related to these abhorrent figures." Yeah. But then the piano and the harp start a fugue, and here we have, at the end, the rise of the Allies, and the final, rather commercial, D-flat major sixth chord. Let's listen. Here's the finale of the Symphony in Three Movements of Igor Stravinsky.

0: Whoa, what is that? Man, that's a six chord. What makes that a six chord? Okay, here's D flat major. But you had a B flat into it, that's the sixth. Two, three, four, five, six. Yeah. That's Hollywood. Our boy, Igor Stravinsky, throwing that D flat major six chord in at the end of his symphony in three movements, is firmly declaring himself on American soil. He said, that chord tokens my extra exuberance in the Allied triumph. He lived another 25 years here, and all of those 25 years, he was a vital presence in the United States. Tomorrow, we'll continue the story of Strangers in a Strange Land with the arrival in America of composer Béla Bartók. Exploring Music is produced by Sidney Gillard at WFMT in Chicago and produced and engineered by Bill Sigmund at Digital Island Studios here in New York City. Our production assistants are Ella Pinsloop, Eric Opland, Adela Skoronsky, and Weston Williams. Rebecca Neistat is the WFMT production and syndication manager. 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I'm Bill McLaughlin. 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
1: What do we mean when we say this piece was arranged by so-and-so? Reorchestrated, revoiced, repurposed, reimagined? Composer Stephen Stuckey called his arrangement of Henry Purcell's Funeral Music for Queen Mary an elaboration. He wasn't aiming at pure musical reconstruction, but rather to regard Purcell's music through the lens of 300 intervening years. He admitted there are moments when Purcell drifts out of focus. From APM American Public Media, this is Performance Today. I'm Valerie Kaler. We are heading to...
2: Live from NPR News, I'm Dale Willman. The U.S. Central Command says the military launched strikes in Iran Sunday night. The forces targeted radar sites and command and control centers for drones. In a post on social media, it says the strikes were in response to an Iranian attack on a U.S. drone over international waters, along with other incidents. Controversy continues to grow around President Trump's so-called anti-weaponization fund. The fund was set up by Trump to compensate people who believe they've been targeted by the federal government. Democratic Senator Cory Booker of New Jersey says it's this kind of behavior that's made Americans fed up with Republicans.
3: You say it's Democrats, but I think this is election. A lot of people are seeing more is on this ballot than right or left. It's really about right or wrong. If Congress is refusing to check the president, if Congress is surrendering its war powers to the president, the powers of the purse to the president, if this president is calling out by name judges that don't rule against him, attacking the judicial branch, what are we going to do?
2: On Sunday, former Vice President Mike Pence called for the fund to be canceled. U.S. Senator Andy Kim told CNN's State of the Union Sunday that the solution to the escalating conflict at a privately owned ICE detention center in Newark, New Jersey, is to treat detainees with dignity. Kim is visited Delaney Hall, where protesters have alleged inhumane conditions, and NPR's Camilla Domonoske reports.
4: Kim says detainees have described to him spoiled food and a lack of medical care. Homeland Security has denied the allegations, calling them lies and smears. On CNN's State of the Union Sunday, Kim called for better medical care, an investigation, and due process rights.
5: What the detainees really focused on, it's not just about the conditions, it's about the fact that they are not getting their cases heard in courts. That's something we can fix.
4: Homeland Security has threatened to pull Customs and Border Patrol out of area airports to provide security at Delaney Hall. Kim says the disruption to international travel would have economic repercussions nationwide. Camilla Domonoske, NPR News.
2: Israel has launched its deepest ground invasion into Lebanon in more than 25 years. Its military captured a strategic mountain in the southern part of the country this weekend. NPR's Jana Raff has more.
6: The last time Israeli forces were this far into Lebanon was in 2000, at the end of an 18-year occupation, when they withdrew amid fighting with Iran-backed Hezbollah. On Sunday, the Israeli military said it captured a mountaintop Crusader-era castle near the southern city of Nabatea. Last week, Lebanon's culture minister said the castle had suffered a direct hit from an Israeli strike. Israel has sent tanks and troops into Lebanon, as well as launching hundreds of strikes a day, according to UN peacekeepers. Hezbollah has fired back with a much smaller number of attacks on Israeli forces. It has recently deployed low-tech drones that Israel's prime minister has called a major threat. Jane Araf, NPR News, Beirut.
2: And you're listening to NPR News. At least 46 people have been killed by a massive explosion in northeastern Myanmar, with dozens more injured. Michael Sullivan reports from neighboring Thailand.
7: The incident occurred around noon on Sunday in an area controlled by the Taung National Liberation Army, or TNLA, about 2 miles south of the border with China. The TNLA is one of the ethnic armed organizations opposed to central rule and signed its latest ceasefire with Myanmar's military in October under pressure from China. In a statement, the group said the area where the explosion took place was used to store explosives for mining, and that an investigation is underway. Independent and social media reports showed smoke from the explosion and damaged buildings. Rescue workers took dozens of the injured to a nearby hospital. For NPR News, I'm Michael Sullivan in Chiang Rai, Thailand.
2: Russell Henley won his sixth PGA Tour title on Sunday after hitting a 5-foot putt for a birdie on the first extra hole to beat Eric Cole. Henley also birdied the final three holes to force the playoff. He made a $1.78 million payoff for the win. Cole, meanwhile, parred the final seven holes. YouTube ruled North American movie theaters this weekend. Indie horror film Backrooms was in first, selling $81.4 million in tickets. The movie was made by YouTube creator Kane Parsons and cost $10 million to make. Obsession was also made by a YouTube creator in its third week in distribution. It brought in $26.4 million, a 10% increase over last weekend. And the latest Star Wars movie was in third with $25 million in ticket sales. I'm Dale Willman, NPR News.
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9: From APM, American Public Media, this is Performance Today, taking you to concerts around the world. I'm Valerie Kaler. When French settlers arrived in Canada in the 17th century, they brought a treasure trove of folk songs with them. The songs often had free tempos, no strict chord progressions, and they were sung in unison. Over time, the songs developed traditions and styles that reflected their new home. They became distinctly French-Canadian. We're about to hear brand new music building on those traditional folk songs. It's called Quadlibet by Sammy Moussa. Each movement is a clear setting of a French-Canadian folk song, but the final movement is a quadlibet, or what some people might call a mashup. Moussa takes all the previous melodies and weaves them together, stacks them on top of one another, and on top of one foundation, a tune called En Canadienne Errante. A wandering Canadian. It might sound chaotic, but I think it creates a really interesting effect. We'll hear that quadlibet in full force about 14 minutes from now, but let's start at the very beginning of this new piece by Sammy Moussa. Kent Nagano conducting the German Symphony Orchestra in the world premiere of Quadlibet by Sammy Moussa.

A quadlibet is a piece of music that combines several different popular songs all together. All the melodies play at the same time, and somehow it all fits together just right. For example, the bass of that final movement we just heard is a tune called Le Canadien Errant, a wandering Canadian. It's a folk song in memory of French Canadians who were forced into exile as punishment for a year-long rebellion. And yet, over this sorrowful main theme, composer Sami Moussa layered in additional songs, joyful dances, love songs, a quadlibet of life continuing despite homesickness. A quadlibet on French Canadian folk songs by Sami Moussa. We heard the world premiere performance from a concert in Berlin. Conductor Kent Nagano led the German Symphony Orchestra. In a moment, I told you she was sick. You're listening to Performance Today from APM.

Composers and performers have been arranging the music of others for literally centuries. Rescoring, reworking a composition for a different combination of instruments, super common. Orchestrating or reorchestrating, turning a piano piece into a full-fledged orchestral work, or adjusting an existing orchestral score to reflect the forces at hand. Resetting a familiar song or hymn or folk tune, keeping the melody intact but completely reworking the harmonies. Writing sets of variations on another composer's theme. Arranging, repurposing, reworking, reimagining. I've been ruminating on all the ways we talk about this musical shuffling because I encountered a new one today. Elaborating. My gosh, of course, that is a perfect word. Composer Stephen Stuckey described himself as elaborator on the manuscript of the music we're going to hear next. He was elaborating on music written by Henry Purcell in 1695 for the state funeral of Queen Mary II. Stuckey said he was not aiming at pure musical reconstruction, but rather to regard Purcell's music through the lens of 300 intervening years. He added that while most of the orchestration is straightforward, true to the original, there are moments when Purcell drifts out of focus. Color me intrigued. Here's a performance from the Aspen Music Festival in Colorado. Robert Spano conducts the Aspen Chamber Symphony in Henry Purcell's Funeral Music for Queen Mary, elaborated on by Stephen Stuckey.

England's Queen Mary II died at the end of 1694. Her state funeral was held the next year with ceremonial music written by Henry Purcell. We just heard an arrangement of his funeral music for Queen Mary, done by Stephen Stuckey, who called it an elaboration on Purcell's music. Robert Spano led the Aspen Chamber Symphony at the Aspen Music Festival and School in Aspen, Colorado. Only if I write music that makes my blood race, that makes the hair on the back of my neck stand up, do I have any hope of writing something truthful enough to have the same effect on another listener. The words of the late Stephen Stuckey, composer, arranger, elaborator. In a moment, love and death, death and love. This is Performance Today from APM.

We're about to hear what is widely considered to be one of the most emotionally powerful pieces of music of the past two centuries. It's by Richard Wagner, reflecting on love, betrayal, redemption, and heartbreak. The piece was brand new in 1866 when the New York Philharmonic played it, and the New York Times published a review of that concert. Quote, "Wagner's work is absolutely without significance, unmeaningful to the ear. The pompous deliberation with which Wagner says nothing is really ludicrous." It is wild to look back and see how so many pieces of music that are now cherished were not just misunderstood, but insulted when they first appeared. See what you think about this music. Is it touching? Is it interesting? Is it ludicrous? The Prelude and Liebestod from the opera Tristan and Isolde by Richard Wagner. Conductor Christian Reif with the Lakes Area Music Festival Orchestra and soprano Felicia Moore.

0: At the end of Wagner's opera, Tristan and Isolde, Tristan dies in Isolde's arms, and then she is happy to die as relief from the suffering of seeing the death of her beloved. We just heard the very beginning and the very end of the opera Tristan and Isolde by Richard Wagner, the Prelude and Liebestod. That concert was part of the Lakes Area Music Festival in Brainerd, Minnesota. Christian Reif led the Lakes Area Music Festival Orchestra with soprano Felicia Moore. Our technical director here at PT is Craig Thorson. 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I'm Valerie Kaler. 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
1: Do you remember Robert Altman's 1992 film, The Player? There's a screenwriter who's pitching movie ideas to the studio executive. It'll be like Out of Africa meets Pretty Woman. It's like Ghost meets the Manchurian Candidate. Well, along those lines, have I got a winner for you. It's like Sleeping Beauty meets Romeo and Juliet. From APM, American Public Media, this is Performance Today. I'm Valerie Kaler. A story of star-crossed lovers from feuding families, but with magic potions, magic trees, and, unlike Romeo and Juliet, a happy ending. Fairy Tale by Yusuf Suk, ahead this hour.
2: Live from NPR News, I'm Dale Willman. The U.S. and Israeli war with Iran has now begun its fourth month with no sign of a peace deal. Right now, the Trump administration and Tehran are negotiating the terms of an extended ceasefire. But as NPR's Tamara Keith tells us, it's not clear what may come out of that effort.
3: On Friday, President Trump announced he was heading into the Situation Room for a high-level meeting about the potential deal, quote, to make a final determination. He was there for 2 hours. And we still don't know what he decided. Over the past 2 months, there have been many threats from President Trump and claims of a deal being near. Then last week, he said he might not even sign the deal unless Gulf Arab states like Qatar sign the Abraham Accord, normalizing relations with Israel.
2: Late Sunday night, President Trump used social media to admonish what he called political hacks for complaining about the direction of the peace process. Israeli troops have captured a strategic mountain in southern Lebanon. The mountain is topped by Beaufort Castle and has been the focus of intense fighting for several days. Israel's military says forces had to fight Hezbollah militants in nearby villages before reaching the mountaintop. The most recent war between the two sides began in March. United Auto Workers walked off the job early Monday morning at a Michigan factory that makes axles for General Motors pickup trucks. Those are some of that company's most profitable vehicles. UAW President Sean Fain admonished the GM bosses.
4: This company's made $8.4 billion in the last decade, while some of their workers are sleeping in their cars. This CEO has made $111 million in the last decade, while workers continue to scrape to get by.
2: The UAW is pushing for wage increases. The union says workers made sacrifices to keep the plant open in 2008. Workers at the plant now top out at $22 an hour compared to $29 an hour in 2008. In Georgia, Democratic U.S. Senator John Ossoff and Democratic candidate for Governor Keisha Lance Bottoms held their first campaign event in Atlanta Sunday. From Georgia Public Broadcasting, Sarah Kellis reports.
5: Ossoff is seeking a second term. He promoted his own policies at the joint rally and also voiced his support for Bottoms.
6: We will win with a coalition that extends far beyond party lines, because this campaign's not just for Democrats. It's for everyone who sees things spiraling out of our control.
5: Both Bottoms and Ossoff will be at the top of the ballot in November. Their Republican opponents will be decided on June 16th after the primary election runoff. Georgia is a swing state with two Democratic senators and a Republican governor. The winner of the Senate race in Georgia could determine the balance between the parties in the Senate for the next 2 years. For NPR News, I'm Sarah Callis in Atlanta.
2: And you're listening to NPR News. Ukraine launched strikes Sunday on Russian energy sites. Russian reports say the attack set fire to a fuel storage facility in the Rostov region. Civilian infrastructure was also reportedly damaged in Saratov province. Ukraine says Russia's energy supplies are helping to fund their invasion of Ukraine. A right-wing lawyer who's promised a security crackdown won the most votes in Colombia's first-round presidential election Sunday. But because no candidate received more than half the ballots, the top two vote-getters will meet in a runoff election in June. John Otis says more.
7: Abelardo de la Espreya, a right-wing defense attorney who has never held elected office, won nearly 44% of the votes, according to official results. Coming in second with about 41% was Ivan Cepeda, a left-wing senator and protege of outgoing President Gustavo Petro. Amid a surge in guerrilla violence, kidnappings, and extortion, De La Espreya says he will launch a military offensive and build 10 so-called mega prisons. By contrast, Cepeda supports peace negotiations with the rebels. The two will meet in a runoff election on June 21st. For NPR News, I'm John Otis in Bogota, Colombia.
2: Finland won the Ice Hockey World Championship on Sunday. It's that country's fifth time to win the gold. Finland beat Switzerland 1-0 in overtime, with Konsta Helenius of the Buffalo Sabres scoring the lone goal 10 minutes and 42 seconds into extra time. The 20-year-old Helenius netted from the right circle. Norway stunned Canada earlier in the day with a 3-2 overtime win for the bronze medal. I'm Dale Willman, NPR News.
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1: From APM, American Public Media, this is Performance Today. I'm Valerie Kaler, glad to have you here for today's adventures and discoveries. That discovery thing is one of the grooviest things about this job. I had never heard of our next composer until this recording from the Central Vermont Chamber Music Festival showed up. Pedro Sainz, born in Argentina in 1915, last name S-A-E-N-Z, Sainz. He went to school in his hometown of Buenos Aires. Then he went to Paris, where he was a student of composers Darius Milhaud and Artur Onegger. And when he went home to Argentina in the mid-1930s, he became a teacher. He later lived in Spain until he died in 1995. Let's hear some chamber music that Pedro Sainz wrote in 1955, a string trio. Michael Roth is the violinist. Leah Ferguson plays viola, and Peter Sanders, the cellist. This concert was part of the Central Vermont Chamber Music Festival in Woodstock, Vermont.

rarely played music by 20th century composer Pedro Sainz. That was his trio for violin, viola, and cello, written in 1955. Last name, by the way, S-A-E-N-Z, Pedro Sainz. We heard it from a concert in Woodstock, Vermont, during the Central Vermont Chamber Music Festival. Michael Roth played the violin, Leah Ferguson was the violist, and Peter Sanders played cello. One of the perpetual joys of hosting a radio show is discovering wonderful music that is new to me. That trio by Pedro Sainz, for example, a fascinating discovery. And we learned about it thanks to our friends at the Central Vermont Chamber Music Festival. And hey, if there is a composer or an ensemble or a festival you know about that you think we should have on our radar, please share that with us. 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In a moment, an itsy-bitsy piano piece that packs quite a bite. 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

Christmas time in Norway, 1978. Leif Ove Andsnes was about 8 years old, relatively shy and quiet. He'd been playing piano for a few years, but suddenly something shifted. He had discovered the joy of sight reading. He explored some simple pieces by Grieg and Chopin on his own, and he really felt the harmonies as they unfolded before him. And it hit him. Music was his language, his first language. He understood it, and it gave him a chance to express what he felt he was otherwise too shy to say. In the following years, Leif realized that people listened when he played the piano, and he felt a burning desire to share his music, his voice, with other people. And now Leif Ove Andsnes does just that in concert halls around the world. Let's drop in on a concert he gave in Copenhagen. We're going to catch the encore from his performance with the Danish National Orchestra. Leif Ove Andsnes playing a tarantella by Frederik Chopin.

bit of a finger twister there, a tarantella by Frédéric Chopin. Pianist Leif Ove Andsnes played that as his encore after a performance with the Danish National Orchestra in Copenhagen, Denmark. Leif Ove Andsnes, born and raised in the rural Norwegian countryside. His latest project features the work of composer Geir Tveit, who was a central figure in Norway but rarely heard outside the country. The majority of Tveit's 300 compositions were destroyed in a fire in 1970. Only one of Tveit's piano sonatas survived. Andsnes recorded this lone sonata and has been performing it all around the world. He also joined forces with his sister, soprano Solveig Andsnes, to record some of Tveit's folk tunes. Reppin' Norwegian music with pride, pianist Leif Ove Andsnes.

In a moment, two households, both alike in dignity, except one contains a sorceress whose daughter is now a tree. A Slovakian Romeo and Juliet. That's next on Performance Today from APM.

Serious question here. How did Romeo and Juliet end up being touted as the greatest romance of all time? I mean, they don't even end up together. They die at the end. I just want people to live happily ever after. Maybe instead of Romeo and Juliet, we could be talking about Raduz and Mahulana. Their story is kind of a Slovakian version of Romeo and Juliet with a much happier ending. Prince Raduz and Princess Mahulana are young and very much in love, but they come from families in rival mountain kingdoms that hate each other. Mahulana's mother is having none of that young romance, and she's not your run-of-the-mill overbearing mama. She is an evil sorceress. Mahulana's mother makes Raduz lose all memories of his beloved. She turns her daughter into a poplar tree. But even then, the lovers cannot be kept apart. Desire leads Raduz to the tree. He cuts it down for firewood, unaware that Mahulana's soul is entwined in that tree. And this frees her, uniting the young lovers at last. Take that, Mom. In 1898, Czech composer Josef Suk wrote music for a play about Raduz and Mahulana. You can hear all of this storytelling in the music. Love and longing and heartbreak, playful flirtation, loss, sadness, a curse, and a curse broken. In the end, gentle love wins out over everything. Pohádka, or Fairy Tale, by Josef Suk.

0: A fairy tale where love wins out over feuding parents. Nobody dies, and people are happily in love when the final chord sounds. That's called Pohádka, literally fairy tale, by Czech composer Josef Suk. Conductor Jakub Hrusa with the Czech Philharmonic in concert in Prague. Jakub Hrusa is currently the principal guest conductor for the Czech Philharmonic, and that partnership is about to get even deeper. In 2028, he'll become the orchestra's chief conductor and music director. He says stepping into this role has been one of his biggest professional dreams. Our staff here at PT is senior producer Catherine Slusher, producers Megan Oglesby and Kathleen Bradbury, associate producer John Goman, music logger David Kemp, and our classical digital producer is Inez Guanches. 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I'm Valerie Kaler. 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
1: What's happening? What's known? What's next? 1 minute after the hour, every hour, every day, from NPR News.

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1: From WHYY in Philadelphia, this is Fresh Air. I'm David Bean Cooley. Today, we remember the great jazz saxophonist Sonny Rollins. He died Monday at the age of 95. He was known for his improvisation and technique, his full-bodied sound that could erupt into grunts and brays, and his love of songs. He said of improvising,
2: "When I'm actually on the stage and performing, the optimum condition is not to think. I just want the music to play itself. I don't want to have to think about it. If I have to think about what I'm doing, then the moment is already gone."
1: We'll listen to our 1994 interview with Sonny Rollins. Also, jazz historian Kevin Whitehead has an appreciation. And film critic Justin Chang tells us about the films at Cannes. First, the news.
3: Live from NPR News, I'm Dale Willman. The U.S. military says it hit Iranian radar and command and control sites for drones this weekend. In a statement on social media Sunday night, the U.S. Central Command says the attacks were in response to aggressive Iranian actions, including the shootdown of a U.S. drone over international waters. Congress is back in session this week after a Memorial Day break. NPR's Eric McDaniel says a major issue facing members is a vote on continuing authorization for the U.S. war with Iran. The War Powers Act requires a troop withdrawal for any war lasting more than 60 days without congressional approval.
4: I mean, just before Congress left town, Republican Speaker of the House Mike Johnson had to delay a War Powers vote because he had attendance problems. That means he probably had an effective one-vote majority, but lots more than that weren't there to vote, and it looked like this was on track to pass with Democratic support. A vote like this would force an end to the conflict. One did pass the Senate already. It's worth noting that any of these, though, when they land on the president's desk, could just be vetoed.
3: The head of the World Health Organization says five patients have recovered during the current Ebola outbreak. The news comes as the Africa Centers for Disease Control and Prevention says a total of 263 Ebola cases have been identified in the Democratic Republic of Congo and Uganda, with 43 confirmed deaths. Michael Koloki has our reports.
5: WHO Director General Tedros Ghebreyesus, who is currently in the Democratic Republic of Congo, said that the patients had recovered from the Bundibugyo strain of the disease, which has been identified in the current outbreak. There are currently no approved medicines for the Bundibugyo strain. However, Tedros said that it is still possible for people to recover from the disease and that his agency is working towards finding vaccines and treatments. Meanwhile, the Africa Centers for Disease Control and Prevention has called on African countries to enhance their health response systems and undertake shared responsibility in protecting lives during the current Ebola outbreak. For NPR News, I'm Michael Koloki in Nairobi.
3: Employers added jobs in both March and April, and as NPR's Scott Horsley reports, we'll find out this week if that streak stretched into May.
6: March and April saw the first back-to-back job gains in 9 months. Forecasters think the hiring continued in May at a slow but steady pace. On Friday, the Labor Department will report on both employment and unemployment for May. We'll also get a separate report this coming week on layoffs and the number of workers who are voluntarily quitting jobs. The pool of people working or looking for work has shrunk over the last year as baby boomers retire and immigration dries up. That means the U.S. doesn't need to add a whole lot of jobs to keep the unemployment rate in check. The Federal Reserve would welcome signs of stabilization in the job market. That would allow the central bank to focus on curbing stubborn inflation. Scott Horsley, NPR News, Washington.
3: Even though oil prices rose, stocks in South Korea and Japan hit record highs on Monday. And you're listening to NPR News. United Auto Workers members walked off the job overnight at a Michigan plant that makes axles for GM pickup trucks. Those vehicles are among the company's most profitable. The union wants a wage increase. Right now, employees top out at $22 an hour. That's down from $29 in 2008 when the union made concessions to save jobs. Questions remain about what the entertainment lineup will ultimately look like for this summer's America 250 celebration in the nation's capital. As NPR's Windsor Johnston reports, several performers have withdrawn over concerns that the events are becoming increasingly political.
7: Interior Secretary Doug Burgum was asked by CNN about the decision by some artists to withdraw from the celebration.
8: I can't wade into the politics of musicians because, some musicians want to play music for everybody, and then and some musicians seem to have segmented their audiences the same way, politicians have.
7: Several artists, including Martina McBride, Young MC, and the Commodores, have withdrawn from the festivities on the National Mall. Many said they agreed to appear after being told the event was nonpartisan, but later said they had been misled. After the withdrawals, President Trump said he expects to headline the kickoff celebration himself. Windsor Johnston, NPR News, Washington.
3: Lawyer Aberaldo de la Espriella is in the lead in Colombia's presidential election this weekend, but with just 44% of the votes, the race will head to a runoff in June. De la Espriella portrays himself as tough on crime and is a supporter of President Donald Trump. I'm Dale Willman, NPR News.
9: 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Other contributors include the estate of Joan B. Kroc, whose bequest serves as an enduring investment in the future of public radio and seeks to help NPR be the model for high-quality journalism in the 21st century. This is NPR.

This is Fresh Air. I'm David Biancooley. Tenor saxophonist Sonny Rollins died Monday. He was 95 years old. For decades, he had been hailed as the greatest living jazz musician. Today, we're going to listen to Terry's 1994 interview with Sonny Rollins. But first, we have this appreciation from jazz historian Kevin Whitehead. He says no figure in jazz was more universally revered.

Wagon Wheels, old cowboy song written for Broadway's Ziegfeld Follies of 1934. It's from the album Way Out West, an excellent introduction to a few things that made Sonny Rollins great, like how the saxophonist thrived in the bare-bones trio format, which left him fully exposed. Also, the clarity of his best improvisations. When you have as much technique as Rollins, it's easy to overdo it, but he leaves so much space, the effect is more like singing than showing off.

Wagon Wheels also speaks to Sonny Rollins' love of unlikely material. On Way Out West, he also does I'm an Old Cowhand, just as he'd recently cut There's No Business Like Show Business and How Are Things in Glockamora. And then there's his imposing, sometimes garish sound. Sonny's saxophone tone in his 1950s prime is as durable and flexible as steel-reinforced rubber, and he got plenty of mileage out of it.

That's St. Thomas from 1956, the first of many Rollins calypsos. His parents came from the West Indies. Theodore Rollins was born and raised in Harlem and was nicknamed Sonny while still in diapers. He grew up surrounded by established and aspiring jazz musicians. Rollins started on saxophone at 8, practiced like mad, and developed quickly, cutting his first session under his own name before turning 21. Months later, he'd record Mambo Bounce, hinting at those calypsos to come. Even then, he could give you the impression that when he improvises, he's both deep in the moment and standing back to coolly observe his progress.

can divide Sonny Rollins' career into three acts. First came Rollins the Searcher, the saxophone colossus of the 1950s, when he had one of the all-time jazz hot streaks, knocking out one classic album after another. But in 1959, he began a two-year sabbatical from gigging to up his game. He practiced on the Williamsburg Bridge, blowing to the tugboats, an act so New York iconic Spike Lee restaged it in Mo' Better Blues. Coming back in the 60s, Rollins tried on new situations, a quartet with guitar, another with Ornette Coleman sidemen, and a brassy big band. Plus, he wrote music for the film Alfie. Sometimes his playing revealed a harder edge and harder rhythm that look ahead to his next phase. This is the 1965 Calypso, Hold 'em Joe.

Sonny Rollins' four-decade last act began after a longer sabbatical. In 1966, fed up with the music business, he stopped recording for 6 years. When he came back in the 70s, much had changed. He was now using electric instruments, which gave the band a rockier edge, but that may have also been a practical move. Easier to tour with a bass guitar than an upright bass. Rollins was gearing up for the long haul, conserving his energy for the stage. But also, his glorious, pliable tone had become more metallic and yakety as his solos became more riffy and groove-oriented. It was still exciting, but different.

Sonny Rollins, 1981, on the Dolly Parton favorite, Here You Come Again. This latter-day music was designed to be more accessible. Backing musicians came and went, but it hardly mattered. His old bands were gloriously interactive. Now they were the curtain behind the star, and Sonny, for his part, didn't hold back. It was the most big-hearted embrace of the public by a jazz horn player since Louis Armstrong. But where Pops had set solos, Rollins, the improviser, shared his musical thoughts in real time. That made him famously self-critical, but the candor was brave no matter how it all turned out. And even skeptics went to his shows in case he'd have one of those inspired nights. He had a few, like in Boston, 4 days after 9/11.

And yet, with Sonny Rollins, as with Louis Armstrong, when it comes to their records, I tend to reach for the old classics, those first explosions of the creativity they'd later learn to measure out in more sensible doses to keep themselves from burning out. Sonny made it to 95 and performed into his 80s. For a guy who blazed so brightly early on, he paced himself well.

This is Fresh Air. Today, we're remembering the great tenor saxophonist and improviser Sonny Rollins. He died Monday at the age of 95. Sonny Rollins started recording in the late 1940s. Early in his career, he played with musicians who were in the pantheon of modern jazz. Charlie Parker, Bud Powell, Thelonious Monk, Miles Davis, Max Roach, and Clifford Brown. Terry Gross spoke with Sonny Rollins in 1994. They began with his tenor saxophone solo from his 1972 recording of the Hoagy Carmichael song, Skylark.

0: monk said to me one time that if it wasn't for music, life wouldn't be worthwhile living. I mean, I'm sort of paraphrasing what he said, but you know, if I don't play for a little while, I get physically sick. You know, if I don't play my horn for a while, for a few days or whatever, I actually begin to get sick, and I wonder, well, gee, what's the matter with me? Then I realize, well, I haven't played my horn for a few days.
1: When you're performing and you're improvising, are you thinking?
0: Well, no, not really. No, I don't think. That's why I really practice and I keep these exercises and so on, because when I'm actually on the stage and performing, the optimum condition is not to think. I just want the music to play itself. I don't want to have to think about it. If I have to think about what I'm doing, then the moment is already gone, you know? So there's certain times when actually it's an out-of-body experience, so to speak.
1: What do you do when you practice now? I mean, you're a brilliant player. You're a veteran player. I think a lot of people of your stature would probably just perform and not exactly practice anymore.
0: Well, you know, when you play a reed instrument, I mean, it might be true with other instruments as well, but when you play a reed instrument, you have to deal with your embouchure, which is the position of your lips around your teeth and the instrument and the mouthpiece of the instrument. And this has to form a sort of a cushion. And if you don't play for a while, what will happen is that your lips would bleed when you play, and even split. Your lip might split. It's happened to me when I've had to lay off for a period of time. For other things, I'm not certain. I practice a lot of things, but I read once where my friend Max Roach said that a lot of musicians shouldn't really practice. Practicing is cheating after you reach a certain point. So that may be right, but in the case of just keeping my embouchure from bleeding and my lip from splitting, I like to play a certain amount every day, you know.
1: One of the things that I love about your playing is your repertoire, the songs that you choose to play. And you have a really diverse repertoire, and you play a lot of old pop songs that many people don't know or have forgotten, as well as some songs that are like novelty songs, like, you know, Tootsie and I'm an Old Cow Hand, and Noel Coward songs. Are these a lot of these songs you grew up with?
0: Yeah, a lot of them are songs that I heard when I was a youngster. When I was growing up, the big thing to do every week was go to the movies on Saturday. And on Saturday, we used to see a lot of these movies that had this scores in it, you know, by some of the composers. And we'd see Louis Armstrong and pictures and different musical personalities that I enjoyed a lot. Of course, I also heard music around the house and so on. But the movies did provide a certain large part, I think, of some of the things that I play today, you know.
1: When you started performing, was it hard to find other musicians who liked the same songs you did and who wanted to play them? I mean, even back in the days when you were playing with Miles Davis or with Clifford Brown, did they share your musical taste?
0: I would say, basically, yes. People like Coltrane and Clifford Brown, we all had an appreciation of what they would call today the standard songs. It is, in my case, I might have found some more obscure songs.
1: Did you ever, like, propose playing something like Tootsie and have other musicians look at you like you were crazy?
0: Well, they might have thought so, but they wouldn't dare to say it.
1: Well, why don't we pause here?
0: It was my gig, you know.
1: Right. Why don't we pause here and play your recording of There's No Business Like Show Business? I love what you do with it. This is Sonny Rollins. There's No Business Like Show Business.

0: Sonny Rollins is my guest. You grew up in Harlem, in New York, and your parents, I believe both of your parents, were from the Virgin Islands?
1: That's right.
0: What were your parents' ambitions for you? Did they push you to excel when you were young?
1: Yeah, well, I was the youngest child. I have an older brother who was a very fine classical violinist. He ended up being a physician. Then I had an older sister who was also sang a lot in church and everything. And so I was supposed to follow in their footsteps. Of course, I didn't because I was somewhat of a black sheep. They were much more studious than I. And I wanted to hang out and play ball. And as the years went on, I was really the guy that was out going to jazz clubs and all that. These things were frowned on at that time.
2: Sonny Rollins recorded in 1994. He died Monday at age 95. Coming up after a break, we continue our interview with Rollins and hear from film critic Justin Chang, who has just returned from Cannes. Here's Sonny Rollins and Thelonious Monk. I'm David Bianculli, and this is Fresh Air.

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0: This is Fresh Air. I'm TV critic David Biancooley. Let's get back to Terry's 1994 interview with Sonny Rollins. He died Monday at the age of 95. Rollins was considered one of the greatest jazz saxophone players and a genius at improvisation. He played with Charlie Parker, Bud Powell, Thelonious Monk, Miles Davis, Max Roach, and Clifford Brown. Among the best-known compositions by Sonny Rollins are St. Thomas, Doxy, and Freedom Suite. At the height of his career in 1959, Rollins stepped away from performing and recording. Instead, he practiced each night on the Williamsburg Bridge in New York City. Sonny Rollins grew up in Harlem.
1: The jazz life when you started to play actually had a lot of heroin involved with it.
2: Right.
1: And you got involved with that for a while when you were young.
2: Mm-hmm.
1: Do you think you would have tried something like that if it weren't for it being such a part of the jazz world in the 50s?
2: I don't think I would have actually. There would really have been no reason, I don't think, to get involved with that. I got involved with it because a lot of my idols were doing it and so on. So we thought that using drugs was sort of the thing to do. But this is something like asking whether Billie Holiday would be the singer she is if she didn't use drugs. I've had this discussion often with people. And my answer is that, yes, I think Billie Holiday would be the singer she is regardless of what happened to her. I mean, even though she may sing about hard times and all that, she was a consummate musician and beautiful singer. So, yes, I think that she would sing the way she did. Charlie Parker would play the way he did. Everybody would do what they did.
1: It must have been your parents' worst nightmare when you entered the jazz world and then started using.
2: Oh, yeah. Oh, yeah. Well, you know, my mother was pretty, since I was a baby, my mother really, she stuck by me regardless of what I did. She was really in my corner. But I had a lot of problems from the rest of my family. My father, my grandmother, they really were pretty down on me. And my siblings, they didn't really understand where I was coming from anyway. But I have to say that my mother really believed in me all the way. And I'm really happy that I was able to get myself together before she left the scene. So she kind of saw me start to make records and so on like that. So I sort of made her feel that her trust wasn't exactly all in vain, you know.
1: Were you ever arrested?
2: Oh, yeah. Oh, yeah, I was arrested. Unfortunately, I had to get involved with the justice system and all of this stuff, you know. But I was always lucky because I was able to get involved with music programs.
1: In the prison?
2: Right. And in those days, there were other musicians there, you know, so.
1: Did it scare you when you were in prison? Did you say to yourself, like, what am I doing here?
2: Yeah, it scared me a lot. It scared me a lot. But, again, I was lucky because I could play an instrument. And,
1: right.
2: And a lot of the other prisoners knew of me, so I immediately had respect from them.
1: Mm-hmm.
2: But of course, you know, being locked up is no joyride.
1: How did you straighten out?
2: Well, it took a little while, but you know, I slid back a couple of times and everything. But I eventually had gotten down to the complete bottom. So I couldn't have gotten any worse, you know. I mean, I was really in a complete.
1: What was the bottom?
2: Well, the bottom was sleeping in parked cars and in garages and all that stuff, you know, and what we used to call in those days carrying the stick. Carrying the stick meant that you were homeless. I guess today they would just say, "Guys, homeless." But I did this mainly when I was in Chicago. Chicago was where I was sort of was out there on my own. In New York, even though I was persona non grata at home, I could always perhaps get by or sneak in the house or something. But when I was really away from home, I really had to pay a lot of dues, as we used to say.
1: How would you protect your horn during the periods when you were homeless?
2: Well, I didn't protect my horn. I mean, I didn't have a horn, really.
1: Were you borrowing other people's horns?
2: I was borrowing other people's horns, yeah.
1: What did you learn about yourself during that period?
2: Well, what I learned about myself? Well, I learned that I had the strength to get over something, which was really deep. And I think one of the things that I always feel good about myself was that I was able to overcome that, because I really had to struggle. You know, when I came away from the hospital one time and I went back to the nightclub, it was really the classic scene of the old drug pushers standing there saying, "Come on, man, come on, you know, and this is good." And I really went through the classic scene of fighting myself, you know, saying, "Well, gee, if I go with them, it wouldn't be so bad. It's just one time, and maybe I should do it, and why not?" And this, and then that's the other part of me saying, "No, don't do it." You know, I mean, the real classic battle between good and evil, right and wrong, whatever you want to call it. But anyway, I won out, you know, and that's one thing that I really feel good about myself. You know, I really went into the lion's den and came out alive.
1: Once you found that strength and knew that you had it, how else were you able to use it in your life?
2: Well, then I felt I could do anything, you know, and I could get back to what I really wanted to do, which was my music.
1: So how do you use that strength in your music?
2: Well, I don't know. I think I always had had strength in my music, even when I was a kid, and I used to practice for hours and hours and hours at a time. I mean, I always had something within myself which enabled me to be alone and play and get into what I'm doing and not think about anything else and really get into stuff myself. So actually, by getting rid of these negative elements, I was just able really to return to what I had in the beginning, you know.
1: Over the years, you've taken several hiatuses. There have been several periods where you haven't performed, and I think one period like that lasted, was it 5 years? Was that the longest?
2: It's hard to say. I took a hiatus on the bridge, which was pretty well documented.
1: Right, this was during the period when you were practicing on the Williamsburg Bridge in New York, because it was too loud for you to practice in your apartment.
2: Right.
1: So when you take a hiatus, when do you know it's time to get back to performing?
2: Well, when I took my hiatus on the bridge, it became apparent because I had sort of gotten what I wanted to do. I was trying to really accomplish something musically, and I had sort of gotten close enough to what I was doing that I felt if I stayed there, it might have turned into a self-indulgence, and that's not what it was about.
1: I'd love to know what it feels like to play your horn on the Williamsburg Bridge. And this was the period when you weren't performing, but you were practicing a lot on the bridge, I guess in the middle of the night?
2: Well, yeah, we played in the night and in the daytime, anytime. It was actually a beautiful place to play because it was a nice space up there. You were really on top of the subway. The trains that came across the bridge were underneath you.
1: You were on the pedestrian walk?
2: Yeah, the pedestrian walk. So it's really a nice space up there, and you're sort of right in the middle of everything. You can see the Manhattan, and on the other side, Brooklyn, and The boats would be coming by at night, and you could blow as loud as you want, and nobody would even look at you. You know, every now and then people would walk by, but nobody would even look. You know, I mean, this was the sophistication of New Yorkers.
1: Yeah, but New Yorkers are immune to everything. It's just been a pleasure to talk with you. We've been wanting to talk with you on the show for so long.
2: Thanks,
1: thank you,
2: Sarah.
1: So much for doing it. It's been wonderful.
2: Thank you.
0: Sonny Rollins talking with Terry Gross in 1994. Rollins, it's worth noting, was the inspiration for a character in the long-running popular Fox cartoon series The Simpsons. The character is a musician known as Bleeding Gums Murphy, who, like Rollins, takes a sabbatical to practice nightly on a bridge. In 2013, Rollins himself made a guest appearance on the show in an episode titled Whiskey Business. He plays himself, not Bleeding Gums Murphy. Young Lisa Simpson, who is a big jazz fan, is writing a letter of complaint because a music company has started taking advantage of artists and their catalogs by presenting them as performing holograms. Sonny Rollins visits Lisa in response, but eventually she realizes he's a hologram too.
3: Dear She Done Left Me Records, once again, I write protesting your holographic exploitation of blues icon Bleeding Gums Murphy. I call for a boycott and girlcott of your entire catalog until you... Sonny Rollins?
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3: You're a hologram, aren't you?
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3: Have you no shame?
0: Coming up, more with Sonny Rollins. 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
1: This is Fresh Air. Terry spoke to Sonny Rollins again in 2005. At the time, a concert album had been released, recorded in Boston 4 days after the 9/11 attacks. Rollins lived 6 blocks away from the World Trade Center in Lower Manhattan and saw the second tower fall. Rollins had to evacuate his apartment in Lower Manhattan on the 39th floor. He grabbed his horn, but some things he had to leave behind.
2: Most of the things in there I had to eventually throw away, get taken away. You know, I had left my piano there, which was very sentimental to me. A lot of the guys played on that. Monk used to play on it. All people that came by to my house. I lost a lot of clothes that I had there. I lost a lot of books.
3: Why did you leave your piano behind?
2: Well, because I was so afraid of the fact that toxic material might have gotten into the mechanism of the piano. I was afraid that I would be handling something of that sort.
3: Mm-hmm. Do you know what happened to your piano?
2: No, I don't. I don't. I tried to give it to the Salvation Army. So I ended up leaving it in the apartment and explaining to the people in the apartment. I was hoping that they would be able to handle it and take care of it in the proper way. You know, I hope so, you know.
3: Well, after you were evacuated from your building on September 12th, you drove to Boston, where you were scheduled to play on September 15th. So many events were canceled in the days after September 11th. Did you speak to the producers at that event and have a long talk about whether you should go on with the show or not?
2: Well, I spoke to my wife, Lucille, and I was all for not doing the show because I was really very unsteady on my feet. And
3: did that have to do in part with having walked down 39 flights of stairs?
2: Right, it did. And also, you know, I was just really shook up. So I wanted to cancel it. But you know my wife, Lucille, and Lucille was a person that never wanted to violate a contract in any way. And she also may have had a feeling that it would be important to do a concert at that particular time, you know. So anyway, she convinced me to play the concert.
3: I thought I'd play another track from your new CD, Without a Song, the 9/11 concert. And this is A Nightingale Sang in Berkeley Square. It's a beautiful version of it. And how did you first hear this song?
2: Well, you know, A Nightingale Sang in Berkeley Square, I guess I heard it during the 40s when I used to see all the movies that came in town every week. And it's funny that Nightingale Sang in Berkeley Square may have had some connection to World War II. And the scene when I was evacuated and I walked down those steps that day, when I came downstairs, it was very reminiscent of those World War II pictures when there was the Blitz of London with all of the emergency vehicles and the smoke and the fumes. I mean, it was really something that But I guess it's something, I'm trying to say that it's stored someplace in my mind. So I guess since I'm still alive, I might have a way to turn it into some kind of a positive experience.

That's tenor saxophonist Sonny Rollins from a live album recorded in Boston 4 days after 9/11. Rollins spoke with Terry Gross in 2005. He died Monday at the age of 95. Coming up, Justin Chang tells us about the films he saw at Cannes. This is Fresh Air.

0: This is Fresh Air. The Cannes Film Festival has been a launchpad for some of the most acclaimed films in recent years, including Drive My Car, The Zone of Interest, Anora, and last year's Sentimental Value and The Secret Agent. Our film critic, Justin Chang, returned from the festival earlier this week. He says that although it wasn't a banner year for Cannes, there still were many good movies, and even a few great movies, to look forward to.
1: The first Cannes Film Festival I ever attended, in May 2006, was a deliriously star-studded affair. Penelope Cruz, Ethan Hawke, and Kirsten Dunst walked up the red-carpeted steps. Future Oscar hopefuls like Volver, Babel, and Marie Antoinette competed for the Palme d'Or, the festival's top prize. There were world premieres of blockbusters like The Da Vinci Code and X-Men: The Last Stand. Terrible movies, but great photo ops. And near the end of the festival, I walked into

But otherwise, there wasn't much of that 2006-era razzle-dazzle. The major Hollywood studios tightened their belts and stayed home, perhaps with still fresh memories of the stinging Cannes reception for the last Indiana Jones movie back in 2023. But there were stars here and there. Demi Moore and Stellan Skarsgård were on this year's jury. Adam Driver and Miles Teller showed up for the world premiere of James Gray's terrific 1986 set crime drama, Paper Tiger, in which they play brothers who unwisely go into business with the Russian mob. Driver and Teller are outstanding, and Scarlett Johansson is heartbreakingly good as a family member forced to deal with the fallout. Paper Tiger deserved a prize, but it left the festival empty-handed. Instead, the jury awarded the Palme d'Or to the gripping and sometimes infuriating small-town drama, Fjord. It's the second Palme win for the Romanian filmmaker Cristian Mungiu. He won his first in 2007 for the movie 4 months, 3 weeks, and 2 days. In Fjord, Sebastian Stan and Renata Reinsve are almost unrecognizable as an evangelical Christian couple who have recently moved from Romania to a small Norwegian town with their 5 children. In this scene, they sing a hymn with their church friends.

When the couple are accused of child abuse, Fjord becomes a fierce battle between the forces of religious conservatism and secular liberalism. It may be set in Norway, but it's likely to resonate with American audiences when it opens later this year. I hope there will also be robust turnout for Minotaur, a perfectly chilled tale of adultery and murder that won the Grand Prix, or second place. It's a remake of the 1969 Claude Chabrol drama La Femme Infidèle, this time set in Russia not long after the 2022 invasion of Ukraine. The director of Minotaur, Andrei Zvyagintsev, nearly died of COVID during the pandemic, and it was moving to see him back in Cannes with a film this powerful and uncompromising in its critique of the Putin regime. One of the buzziest out-of-competition titles was Club Kid, a hugely enjoyable comedy directed by the actor, writer, comedian, and social media star Jordan Firstman. He plays a gay New York City club promoter who's sent reeling when he learns that he has a 10-year-old son. The result is basically a ketamine-laced version of every adult Bonds with cute kid movie you've ever seen. But Firstman is a real talent. He's also one of several queer filmmakers who made a bold impression at the festival this year. Jane Schoenbrunn, the director of the inventive transgender allegory I Saw the TV Glow, came to Cannes with their third feature, Teenage Sex and Death, at Camp Miasma. Starring a very game Hannah Einbinder and Julian Anderson, the movie is a clever homage to and deconstruction of 80s and 90s slasher thrillers, digging deep into the often unspoken connections between our love of pop culture and our hang-ups about sex and desire. Along with Paper Tiger, Club Kid and Camp Miasma were welcome reminders that American cinema isn't close to dead, at Cannes or anywhere else. Even so, I can't say that I minded the general absence of Hollywood at the festival this year. One of the reasons I keep returning to Cannes is that it shows interesting movies from all over the world. Movies like the gorgeous and moving Rwanda-set drama, Banyamana, about efforts to bring about truth and reconciliation years after the 1994 genocide. The film earned its director, Marie-Clémentine Dusabe-Jambo, the Camera d'Or Prize for Best Debut Feature. My favorite film at Cannes this year was All of a Sudden, from the Japanese director Ryusuke Hamaguchi. Set in and around a Parisian elder care home, it uses the close bond between two women, one French and one Japanese, to raise haunting questions about how we live, how we die, and most of all, how we talk to each other. Like Hamaguchi's Oscar-winning Drive My Car, All of a Sudden is a reminder that something as simple as a conversation between friends can make for sublime

0: emotionally moving cinema. I can't wait to see it again. And I can't wait for you to see it too.
1: Justin Chang is a film critic for The New Yorker. On Monday's show, historian Elizabeth Stordor Pryor spent years lecturing on the most charged word in American English and never told a soul that her father was the man who infamously used it, the legendary comic Richard Pryor. We talk about the N-word, growing up as Pryor's daughter, and why, late in his career, he swore to never say the word again. Hope you can join us. For Terry Gross and Tanya Mosley, I'm David Biancooley.
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1: Good morning. 900 years ago, crusaders built a castle. Israel has captured it. The farthest its forces have gone into Lebanon in decades. Israel's prime minister wants them to keep going. It's Morning Edition from NPR News. Democrats' chances to win the Senate depend on Graham Plattner of Maine. I'm Ian Martinez.
2: And I'm Steve Inskeep. He's an oyster farmer with revelations about his past, including one over the weekend. He tells Layla voters want a real person representing them. Also, President Trump started the Board of Peace by demanding billion-dollar entrance fees. Why is there no money in one of its bank accounts? It's Monday, June 1st. This day in 1990, President George H.W. Bush and Soviet President Mikhail Gorbachev agreed to stop making chemical weapons. The news is next.
3: Live from NPR News in Washington, I'm Dave Mattingly. There's still no word from President Trump on whether the U.S. and Iran will agree to extend their ongoing ceasefire by 60 days. NPR's Tamara Keith says the president has been signaling a decision was near since late last week.
4: On Friday, President Trump announced he was heading into the Situation Room for a high-level meeting about the potential deal, quote, to make a final determination. He was there for 2 hours, and we still don't know what he decided. Over the past 2 months, there have been many threats from President Trump and claims of a deal being near. Then last week, he said he might not even sign the deal unless Gulf Arab states like Qatar sign the Abraham Accord, normalizing relations with Israel.
3: That's NPR's Tamara Keith. U.S. Central Command says American forces struck multiple Iranian radar and drone launching sites near the Strait of Hormuz over the weekend in response to Iran shooting down a U.S. drone operating over international waters. The wife of Maine Democratic Senate candidate Graham Plattner is speaking out in response to news reports about her husband's sexually explicit text messages. Amy Gertner's comments appear in a video on YouTube, as NPR's Camila Domonoske reports.
5: On Saturday, the Wall Street Journal reported that Gertner had told her husband's campaign about sexually explicit text messages he had sent other women as part of a process checking for any risks to his bid for Senate. Gertner and Plattner were married in 2023. In her video, Gertner said that being newly married while going through infertility and a Senate campaign was hard, but that counseling helps.
6: No marriage is perfect, and I don't want a perfect marriage. I want my marriage.
5: She criticized the media for spreading gossip instead of talking about issues. Camila Domonoske, NPR News.
3: The Atlantic hurricane season begins today. NPR's Julia Simon says forecasters are predicting a below-average number of hurricanes will develop.
7: Last month, forecasters with the National Oceanic and Atmospheric Administration said they expected this year's Atlantic hurricane season to be relatively quiet. NOAA is predicting 3 to 6 hurricanes, while 7 is the average annual number. That's in large part because the El Niño weather pattern will likely emerge this year. El Niños typically increase the strong winds that can tear apart developing storms. But while the Atlantic region may catch a break this year, the Eastern Pacific could face more storms, and the Federal Emergency Management Agency is going into this hurricane season with far less staff. Julia Simon, NPR News.
3: The Men's World Cup soccer tournament kicks off in 10 days in the U.S., Canada, and in Mexico. This is NPR News from Washington. AAA says the price of regular gasoline in the U.S. has dropped 18 cents a gallon in the last week, on expectations that the U.S. and Iran will reach an agreement to extend their ceasefire. Regular is now averaging $4.32 a gallon nationwide. In California, AAA says the price of regular remains above $6 a gallon. Statewide, it's averaging $6.03. A new report says working Americans are putting more of their paychecks into retirement accounts. That's according to Fidelity Investments, which says those contributions reached a record amount in the first quarter, as NPR's Stephen Basaha reports.
8: For workers that have a 401k, their total savings rate reached about 14.5%. That is the contribution from both employees and employers, and a record rate according to Fidelity. Mike Shamrell is Vice President of Thought Leadership at Fidelity Investments.
9: The good news is we're seeing very positive behaviors, not only among older workers who may be higher salaried, who may have a little bit bigger nest egg, but also among our Gen Z employees.
8: Fidelity did report some signs of financial stress. 2.5% of workers with retirement accounts dipped into their savings last quarter, a slight increase from a year earlier. Stephen Misaha, NPR News.
3: Wall Street begins the trading week, having ended last week with another session of record highs. The Dow added 363 points on Friday to close above the 51,000 mark for the first time. The S&P added 16. I'm Dave Mattingly, NPR News in Washington.
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0: 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I'm Steve Inskeep in Washington, D.C.
1: And I'm A. Martinez in Culver City, California. At the official level, there are ceasefires in both the Iran war and the Lebanon war, yet we have reports this morning of fighting on both fronts.
0: The United States and Iran have been trading long-distance fire. Israel is expanding ground operations in southern Lebanon, and Israeli troops have captured a medieval castle.
1: For more on this, we're joined by NPR's Greg Myrie in Tel Aviv. Greg, let's start off with the fighting in Iran.
2: Yeah, the U.S. military says American aircraft fired on a number of Iranian sites over the weekend. Now, they include a radar station, some drones, and a command center for drones. And this included an attack on Keshem Island in the Strait of Hormuz. Now, the U.S. says it acted because Iran had earlier shot down a U.S. Predator drone. The U.S. military says this U.S. drone was flying over international waters. And just this morning, Iran says it's fired on a U.S. military base in the region. It didn't say which one. However, Kuwait's military says the country has come under attack from missiles and drones and defended itself. And the U.S. does have a number of bases in Kuwait.
1: Okay, so where does this leave talks to end the war in Iran?
2: Well, President Trump remains confident. He took to Truth Social this morning and said, quote, Iran really wants to make a deal and it will be a good one for the USA. And then he went on to say, just sit back and relax. It will all work out well in the end. It always does. Yet, Abe, we're seeing today just how volatile conditions remain and how fragile the ceasefire is. You know, Trump met with top advisors at the White House Friday afternoon, said he would make a final determination on the proposal to bring the war to an end. But that meeting broke up with no decision. And even if the president does come out in support for a plan, that isn't necessarily enough. The Iranians keep saying that the deal is not finalized and that the details keep shifting.
1: All right, so that's Iran. Let's now turn to Lebanon. That's where Israel claimed military advances over the weekend.
2: Yeah, Israeli forces captured this 900-year-old hilltop castle in southern Lebanon, and it's part of Israel's deepest push into that country in decades. An Israeli flag is now flying over the Beaufort Castle, and from this site, the Israelis have a commanding view over southern Lebanon. The Israelis say Hezbollah was using this area to fire on nearby northern Israel. And this is a historic castle that carries a huge amount of symbolism. It was a scene of battles ever since the Crusaders built it back in the 12th century. And more recently, Israel captured it in a bloody battle during a 1982 invasion of Lebanon. Israel remained there until it withdrew from Lebanon in 2000. So this raises memories of that long Israeli occupation and certainly questions about how long Israel plans to stay this time.
1: How much is the fighting in Lebanon tied to efforts to end the Iran war?
2: Yeah, they're very closely related. Fighting in Lebanon certainly complicates the Iran talks and could potentially undermine them. Iran issues almost daily statements supporting Hezbollah and it says peace efforts must address the wars in both Iran and Lebanon. Yet Israel's Prime Minister Benjamin Netanyahu keeps saying he wants Israeli forces to keep going in Lebanon. Just this morning, he issued a statement saying he's ordered the military to attack Hezbollah's strongholds in the southern suburbs of Beirut.
1: That's NPR's Greg Myrie in Tel Aviv. Greg, thanks.
2: Sure thing, eh?
1: Congress returns to Washington from a Memorial Day break with a very long to-do list.
0: Republicans want to approve funding for immigration enforcement for the rest of Trump's term. That would be insurance against Republicans losing power to Democrats in Congress who would not vote for so much money. But the funding measure that Trump wants is stuck because of something Trump did. He claimed the power to give taxpayer money to people who claim the federal government targeted them, including Trump supporters who attacked the Capitol.
1: Eric McDaniel reports on Congress for us. So, Eric, how did immigration funding and the president's nearly $2 billion anti-weaponization fund get all mixed together like this?
3: Well, in order to pass something on a party line vote in the Senate, procedurally, you've got to let the minority party, in this case Democrats, propose a lot of amendments to the bill. And those amendments can be on, well, I guess whatever Democrats want. So for the 3-year immigration enforcement bill, Democrats are going to propose amendments that put their Republican peers on the record about this anti-weaponization fund. It became clear, though, that an amendment outlawing the fund could get like 30 Republican votes probably, which would be embarrassing for Republicans. So GOP leaders pushed the vote on the package to this week. But President Trump hasn't backed down on the fund in the time they were at home. And I'm just going to say it doesn't seem like waiting has made things any easier. Some lawmakers are also angry that the president allocated this money in the first place. He did it unilaterally, even though it is, of course, Congress's job to decide how taxpayer dollars are spent.
1: And then, Eric, there's another sticking point, and that's been votes over the Iran war.
3: Yeah, I mean, folks playing along at home might remember the Senate actually advanced a measure that would force an end to the conflict, which is, of course, driving up the cost of living and very unpopular among the American public. In part, that's because the president keeps making enemies of Senate Republicans. Trump backed a primary opponent against Louisiana's Bill Cassidy. Cassidy will lose his seat come January. And then Cassidy joined with Democrats to force an end to the war. The House of Representatives actually delayed a vote on a similar Democratic War Powers resolution after it looked like Republican absences in that chamber meant it would have passed. All of this voting is mostly symbolic, though. The president can veto any War Powers resolutions constraining the war that get to his desk. But it's worth noting, of course, the Constitution gives Congress the power to declare war and regulate conflict, and the president is legally required to get their approval in order to continue his Iran war. That hasn't happened.
1: And just a guess, I imagine the political dynamics only get a lot more difficult as we get closer to November in the general election.
3: You know, that's a good guess. For one, the president's GOP lawmaker enemies list continues to swell. He pushed out not just Cassidy, but also Senator John Cornyn, Representative Thomas Massey out of their seats. So for Speaker of the House Mike Johnson, who has effectively a one-vote majority because of what we're told is a long-term medical absence among one of his members, that means Massey could decide to sink any vote he chooses. And as we move out of primary races, where party voters matter the most, and into general election season, where all voters matter, midterm headwinds are only going to blow stronger. There are so few races, though, that are actually competitive, maybe 25. But with majorities this narrow, you only need a few seats to flip for Capitol Hill to just be turned upside down.
1: That's NPR's Eric McDaniel. Eric, thanks.
3: Thank you.
1: President Trump's anti-weaponization fund isn't just getting pushback in Congress. It's also facing scrutiny in the courts.
0: Judges issued two orders in one day at the end of last week. First, a judge temporarily blocked the government from establishing the president's settlement fund to reimburse people who claim the federal government targeted them. Then another judge said she would investigate Trump's settlement with himself. The president arranged the payoffs in a deal with agencies he controls.
1: NPR's Jacqueline Diaz is with us to break all of this down. So, Jacqueline, remind us where we are with this fund.
4: Yeah, of course. So there were a few developments on Friday, but I can start from the beginning. This anti-weaponization fund was created by the DOJ, and it was part of a settlement of President Trump's civil lawsuit against the IRS. Trump sued his own government back in January for the leak of his tax returns in 2019. So the DOJ set aside almost $1.8 billion for this fund. People who feel like they were targeted by the federal government can apply for this fund and get payouts for damages. But groups like the nonprofit Democracy Forward sued the government over this whole program. And on Friday, a judge temporarily blocked the DOJ from moving forward with the fund. That means no payouts right now. She's now thinking about whether to grant a longer-term pause. Trump's lawyers have about 2 weeks to respond.
1: All right, so Steve earlier mentioned another judge. What about that other judge?
4: Yeah, so the original federal judge who oversaw Trump's lawsuit over his tax return leaks also weighed in on Friday. That judge, Judge Kathleen Williams, had earlier dismissed the case after the government and Trump settled. Before dismissing it, she expressed some concerns. She said she was worried that Trump and the IRS, which is obviously a part of his government, weren't really on opposite sides and that the court itself might be a, quote, victim of fraud. 35 retired federal judges weighed in and urged Judge Williams to take another look. And stay with me here. Judge Williams said she's going to consider that. She's giving Trump's lawyers until June 12th to respond. Trump supporters have really wanted something like this to exist, but there's a lot of legal obstacles here for the president to get his fund up and running.
1: Yeah. Now, you say some supporters wanted this. How have some lawmakers responded to the fund?
4: Well, there's some serious bipartisan pushback to this whole program. Republican Senate Majority Leader John Thune has said previously that he is not a big fan of this fund. But the loudest critics have been, naturally, Democrats. some top Democrats are really concerned with another part of the settlement. That is one that bars the U.S. government from taking action over past tax returns filed by Trump, his companies, and his family. One Democrat, Jamie Raskin of Maryland, said on Friday that Congress should not have to wait for the courts and has the power to act itself.
1: How has the Trump administration responded to this criticism?
4: Well, President Trump and other folks in the White House have said repeatedly that he does not get any personal benefit from this fund, and the Justice Department has defended its legality. The DOJ, for its part, did not respond to a request for comment from NPR. But we do know that some Trump supporters who feel like they've been targeted by the DOJ have started applying for the fund. So far, that's included Michael Caputo, a Trump ally, and former Health and Human Services spokesman. He has said he and his family were targeted by the Biden administration. Blanche, the acting attorney general, is sure to get questions about the weaponization fund and who might benefit when he testifies before a House budget hearing on Tuesday.
1: All right, that's NPR's Jacqueline Diaz. Jacqueline, thanks for laying all this out for us.
4: Thank you.

0: 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We talk about the N-word, growing up as Pryor's daughter, and why late in his career he swore to never say the word again. Join us.
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2: It's Morning Edition from NPR News. I'm A. Martinez.
3: And I'm Steve Inskeep. It is hard to trace the money for President Trump's Board of Peace. This international body formed to support reconstruction of Gaza was set up like an exclusive club. Lifetime membership for countries was supposed to cost $1 billion. The World Bank administers the funds, but the official account has not received any contributions from donor countries, including the United States. So where did the money go? Abigail Hausloner broke the story in the Financial Times.
4: This started as a tip that I was exploring about the legality of the board to begin with, to be able to receive money and spend money. And in talking to people who are intimately familiar with this setup, I found out there is no money that has been put in to this account managed by the World Bank.
3: And that is clear to you from talking with sources, people who know.
4: That's from talking to five different sources with direct knowledge.
3: Okay,
4: confirmed.
3: $0.
4: That's right.
3: Does that mean that nobody paid the money?
4: No. So what's interesting is there have been some donations to the board. They have just gone around this mechanism that was set up for this purpose. So instead, and this has been done in a sort of secretive roundabout way, but we've learned about donations from the United Arab Emirates and from Morocco. There may also have been from private groups that we don't know about that have gone directly into the JP Morgan account that the board has direct access to. What's noteworthy about that is there's no requirement there, right, that they report, that anyone reports who's donating, how much, how it's being spent, whereas the World Bank account allows the donor countries to have a say effectively in sort of policy that guides this spending. With this, there's no such reporting requirement. It's a private bank account. We only know that some of this money is meant to go towards Palestinian police training, towards the board's salaries.
3: But has any money gone to Gaza?
4: No. This fund was established and the Board of Peace was established with the idea that this was going to be this international body to oversee the rebuilding of post-war Gaza. None of this money is being spent inside Gaza. There's still no Palestinian transitional government operating inside Gaza.
3: There's nobody to receive the money.
4: There's no one to receive the money is what the Board of Peace says. Yeah. There's also been no resolution to the laws or regulations that would govern this kind of spending, this kind of reconstruction.
3: Has the Board of Peace been able to use the power of its backers, the United States, the UK, other countries, to force any changes in Gaza?
4: No. Look, Gaza is still effectively a war zone. There was this big ceasefire announced last fall. That's what, you know, sort of gave rise to Trump's concept of a Board of Peace. The ceasefire is largely a ceasefire in name. Fighting continues. The vast majority of the population continues to live in very dire humanitarian circumstances. There's aid flowing in, but none of this next phase for Gaza that was outlined by Trump in unveiling the board, we never got there.
3: What has the Board of Peace told you when you asked about your findings?
4: They said that multiple different accounts were set up and that donors just so happened to prefer the JP Morgan account as a destination for their funds over the World Bank account. They couldn't explain why exactly that would be the preference. They just said that that was their preference.
3: Abigail Hausloner of the Financial Times, thanks for coming by.
4: Thank you, Steve.
3: Now, the Board of Peace told Hausloner, as we heard, that there's nobody in Gaza to receive and spend money for rebuilding. And, quote, we're not hoarding money in a bank account and then awarding contracts for things that can't be delivered.
2: Downtown Kyiv is rebuilding after Russian missile attacks last week. The strike destroyed dozens of homes, schools, and businesses in the center of Ukraine's capital. New owners of a cafe who had just opened their doors a few hours earlier found themselves sifting through wreckage. Here's NPR's Hanna Palamarenko.
5: The morning after the strike in Kyiv, the city center is filled with the sounds of cleanup. Glass being swept, rubble hauled away, windows boarded up. The state emergency service is clearing debris from the destroyed Chernobyl Museum. The day before, this place sounded completely different. Next door to the Chernobyl Museum, husband and wife Yevhen Prusak and Olena Sayenko were opening their own coffee shop, Hogo. They cut the red ribbon. There were flowers on the street. A DJ was playing. It was beautiful, fun, and energetic. Prusak recalls. After a busy opening day, the couple went home, tired but elated. I woke up to the whistling sound of a missile, says Prusak. The coffee shop's alarm had gone off, and the couple immediately drove to the scene without waiting for the all clear. Sayenko filmed the damage, unable to hold back her sobs. The windows, the refrigerators, everything here was smashed, says Sayenko. As another wave of attacks hit the city, the couple took shelter. By early morning, Prusak was back at the coffee shop, peeking through the damage. I checked the equipment, the coffee machine and the grinder. They were working, so I started making coffee. I just gave it a try, says Prusak. The couple decided to launch a fundraising campaign to rebuild the cafe. Prusak says the support reflects coffee's role in Ukrainian culture, which is much more than just a morning routine. We don't just serve customers. We offer hospitality, says Prusak. He adds that shared experience of the aftermath have brought local business owners closer together. I've stopped drinking coffee at my place, says Prusak. He now goes across the street for coffee as they share updates and advice on rebuilding. As crews clear rubble from the neighboring Chernobyl Museum, Sayenko and Prusak serve coffee and treats at the cafe's few remaining tables and chairs, waiting for an assessment of the damage. Like the rest of Ukraine, they see only one option, rebuild and carry on. Hanna Polomarenko, NPR News, Kyiv.
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6: Across Africa, U.S. funding of HIV/AIDS programs is being changed dramatically. And in Mozambique, doctors are battling the disease alongside big infrastructure challenges, like access to electricity and water.
7: Water and power are still struggling in the country. It's still a huge problem.
6: I'm Juana Summers, the fragile state of Mozambique's AIDS treatment, on All Things Considered from NPR News.

0: Live from NPR News in Washington, I'm Dave Mattingly. The ongoing ceasefire between the U.S. and Iran continues to be tested. U.S. Central Command says American forces struck multiple Iranian radar and drone launching sites near the Strait of Hormuz over the weekend. CENTCOM says the attacks were in response to Iran shooting down an American drone operating over international waters. Kuwait says its forces intercepted Iranian missiles and drones launched earlier today. President Trump has yet to say whether he will agree to Iran's demands to extend the current ceasefire by 60 days. Members of Congress get back to work this week following their Memorial Day recess. NPR's Eric McDaniel says Democratic lawmakers in the House may try again to bring an end to war with Iran.
1: Just before Congress left town, Republican Speaker of the House Mike Johnson had to delay a war powers vote because he had attendance problems. That means he probably had an effective one-vote majority, but lots more than that weren't there to vote, and it looked like this was on track to pass with Democratic support. A vote like this would force an end to the conflict. One did pass the Senate already. It's worth noting that any of these, though, when they land on the president's desk, could just be vetoed.
0: That's NPR's Eric McDaniel. AAA says the cost of regular gas in the U.S. has dropped 18 cents a gallon in the last week. It's now averaging $4.32. This is NPR News. Former Vice President Mike Pence says he thinks President Trump's new anti-weaponization fund is a bad idea. The money is earmarked for payouts to those who allege the federal legal system has been weaponized against them.
2: Let's get rid of this fund. I mean, it's deeply offensive to me that you could have a fund that could even possibly compensate people who assaulted police officers or vandalized the Capitol on January 6th. And I think that's broadly held by most Republicans and most Americans.
0: He was speaking to NBC's Meet the Press. Florida Governor Ron DeSantis is calling state lawmakers into special session today. As Catherine Welch reports, the governor wants to cut property taxes for many homeowners.
3: DeSantis is calling for future legislation that would fully eliminate taxes for Floridians who own the homes they live in. But to start, he's proposing a new calculation on property taxes that exempts the first $250,000 of the value. He says that would eliminate property taxes for 60% of homeowners. DeSantis says this will help new homeowners, the middle class, and those on a fixed income. The Florida League of Cities is against the plan, saying many cities would struggle to fund public safety at the same level. For NPR News, I'm Catherine Welch in Orlando.
0: I'm Dave Mattingly, NPR News in Washington.

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1: It's Morning Edition from NPR News. I'm Steve Inskeep.
2: I'm Martinez.
3: And I'm Leila Fadel. The path to turning the Senate blue runs in part through the state of Maine. And that hinges on the presumptive Democratic nominee, Graham Plattner, an oyster farmer and Marine Corps veteran plagued with scandal. The anti-establishment candidate seemingly came out of nowhere to fight for the seat that Republican Susan Collins has held for nearly 30 years.
4: Everybody knows that this system is built to screw working people. And what we need in this country is a clear political message about who is to blame. Because it isn't immigrants, it's not trans kids, it's billionaires, it's corporations.
3: But Plattner's controversial past keeps catching up with him. Over the weekend, the Wall Street Journal reported that Plattner exchanged sexually explicit messages with multiple women early in his marriage. Soon after the story published, Plattner's wife, Amy Gertner, defended him in a video posted to X.
5: I think it's shameful behavior to spend time and energy and resources on negative ads and negative stories on Graham when all he's trying to do is improve the lives of people who work for a living.
3: The controversies around Plattner don't end there. Last fall, old Reddit posts showing him making racist comments and blaming sexual assault on victims came to light. He's apologized repeatedly since. I recently sat down with him before the weekend's revelations and asked why so many voters had either forgiven him or turned a blind eye.
6: Well, I think it's mostly forgiveness. I mean, because when I explained it, I just pointed out that, look, I've not always been who I am today. I grew up in the infantry. The infantry is a place of hyper-masculinity. It's a place of intense violence. Things that are seen as virtues there are generally not seen as virtues in the normal world. And then I had to struggle with how do I come out of that and integrate back into society. And I think a lot of people recognize that the ability to transform, the ability to change, is kind of just a normal human trait.
3: There was also a tattoo that resembled a Nazi SS symbol. He said he got it on a drunken night with fellow Marines in 2007 and didn't know its Nazi connection.
7: The one thing that I heard from regular people who were trying to figure out whether they believed you, specifically about this tattoo, because you said, I didn't know what it was, but you've also described yourself as a military history buff. And Their question is, how did he not know if he is a military history buff?
6: Because that motif I have seen on French Foreign Legion units. Mm-hmm. I have seen it on U.S. Special Forces ODAs. I've seen it on other Marines. Skulls and crossbones of a myriad of versions are, for fairly obvious reasons, incredibly popular in combat units throughout history. So that's why.
3: I spoke with Plattner last week in Maine as part of our Newsmakers video podcast series. When the latest controversy came to light, I offered a follow-up interview. His campaign said he was too busy, but Plattner provided a statement that said in part that he and his wife went through something hard because of him. And quote, people don't care about gossip or headlines. They care that you're fighting for their hospitals, their paycheck, their kids. Together, though, the controversies raise a big question. Does Graham Plattner have too much baggage to carry on? Or can his political plans that have generated so much enthusiasm carry him through?
6: I mean, I don't think there are a lot of Americans that want the world to think that everything they ever said when they were 25 is who they are forever.
7: But it also still comes up with your own party. I mean, just a few days ago, Congressman Jake Auchincloss said the tattoo that was once on your chest that you've now covered up should be disqualifying, and he wants Maine voters to agree with him, meaning not choose you.
6: Right, so I guess he wants to choose Susan Collins. Interesting choice for a Democrat. One, Jake Auchincloss lives in Massachusetts, so I'm not actually all that worried about what he thinks. Also, what's disqualifying for the record is the fact that Susan Collins has not represented the people of Maine. the fact that we are seeing our healthcare system collapse in the state. That's disqualifying. It's very clear that here in the state of Maine, the voters really do understand that I am who I claim to be. I'm a very real person, warts and all.
3: Plattner often points to the PTSD. He said he suffered from what he saw in combat as a way to explain his past behavior.
6: When I kind of is my darkest moments after my military service, I mean, I was extremely isolated. I was very alone. And I felt that, like, if I opened up to people, if people saw my weaknesses, they would, like, judge me for it. And so the best thing to do was kind of put on this sort of tough guy persona. And that was the unhappiest I've ever been.
3: Those memories are also why he opposes today's war with Iran.
7: What do you think the U.S. military's role in the world should be? I mean, we hear from Secretary Hegseth a particular view of warriors who pursue, quote, maximum lethality. What do you see the U.S. military's role in the future to be?
6: Defending the United States in the interests of the American people. I do not see how the war in Iran is doing either of those things. I mean, I fought in two wars that, when I look back on them, didn't really seem to have much point. There was an immense amount of suffering. We spent, it looks like, in the end, it's going to be somewhere around $8 trillion on the wars in Iraq and Afghanistan. For nothing. Just a bucket of blood that we just dumped cash into for 20 straight years. That is not protecting the interests of the average American. That is using militarism and war as a excuse for people to make profit and for people in power to try to protect themselves electorally, to wrap themselves in the flag so they don't have to talk about the fact that their domestic policies are garbage and are not helping the average person. I just don't have any patience for it. And as someone who had to see all of that close up and personal, for someone who, frankly, still has to deal with the fact that I know what it looks like when American-made high explosives interact with children. It's an awful thing. It stays with you the rest of your life. Knowing that I went through those experiences because people in political power simply see war as a game or a tool. Pete Hegseth is literally using the U.S. military to make up for the fact that he's insecure about his own military service. That's insane.
7: That's what you think he's doing?
6: Yeah. I mean, he was a National Guard major. No shade to the National Guard at all. I was in the National Guard. But his combat record doesn't look like the combat record of a lot of other people. And I think deep down inside, it makes him insecure. And so now he gets to literally start wars so he can pretend that he's this big, tough guy. Never went to Ranger school. So, you know, not sure how tough he actually is.
3: That was presumptive Democratic nominee for Senate in Maine, Graham Plattner. You can hear more about his policies, his thoughts on masculinity and his own party on NPR's video podcast, Newsmakers. Find that on NPR's YouTube channel or the NPR app. Also, we asked Secretary of Defense Pete Hegseth to sit down with us for an interview to speak about the criticisms here and his larger policies. We haven't heard back. That invitation remains open. This is NPR News.

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2: Good morning, I'm Steve Inskeep. 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The next day, he was back on stage, playing piano in church. Wow. 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
4: It's Morning Edition from NPR News. I'm Amy Martinez.
2: And I'm Steve Inskeep. Good morning. The first milk that mammals produce after giving birth is called colostrum. It's also called liquid gold because it's full of antibodies that build up a newborn's immunity. Supplements made from cow colostrum have become popular, often marketed as a support for gut health. Reporter Ari Daniel looked into the science behind these claims.
5: It didn't take long for me to find a bunch of wellness videos talking up colostrum on TikTok.
6: Not only do I have the flattest stomach I've ever had.
7: I actually take a raw, organic form of colostrum.
8: Having trouble with your gut? Start some colostrum.
9: Like liquid gold for your skin and gut health.
5: To figure out what was real and what was hype, I reached out to a handful of researchers. Raymond Playford is a gastroenterologist at the University of West London and medical director of Pantherx, a company that produces and distributes colostrum. He's been studying its potential health benefits for 30-odd years. He says it's vital for newborn mammals, including cow calves.
10: But there is an excess of colostrum which is collected and processed.
5: It can then be pasteurized and packaged for human consumption. And Playford says the research is promising. A lot of it's been conducted in animal models, but there have been a handful of small studies in people.
10: We can definitely say that it does have an effect on the human gut.
5: There's preliminary work suggesting colostrum may improve certain forms of inflammatory bowel syndrome, gastroenteritis, and upper respiratory tract infections, as well as stunting in children. Playford thinks the way colostrum may work is by helping seal the gut's mucosal lining.
10: It helps stabilize the gut to strengthen it, to stop it being leaky going forward.
5: Others are more muted in their appraisal, like Elise Shapiro, a licensed dietitian nutritionist who runs a virtual private practice.
11: From a safety profile, I don't have a problem with it. I think it has one of the lower risks of some of the other products out there, but I just don't think that we know enough yet.
5: Shapiro's seen the studies showing that colostrum can help treat ailments of the gut, but she says they've tended to focus on particular populations in the short term, elite athletes or folks contending with a specific condition. So she's not sure how broadly effective colostrum is for everyday gut troubles like bloating and constipation.
11: So we're looking for solutions, but typically your solution isn't just sitting in a supplement.
5: Rather, she recommends focusing on improving one's overall lifestyle, an idea that Rick Bloomer agrees with. He's a nutrition scientist and dean of the College of Health Sciences at the University of Memphis.
12: Colostrum does seem to have some benefits with regards to mitigating that leaky gut. Of course, it's not unusual for marketers and quote-unquote influencers to exaggerate some of the claims.
5: Bloomer stresses the importance of regular physical activity, a wholesome diet, sufficient sleep, and reduced stress levels.
12: Those things we know are most important when it comes to gut health, immune function, etc. To think that I can use a supplement but ignore those other factors is a big mistake.
5: If lifestyle improvements don't work, Bloomer says it may be worth trying a colostrum supplement for a couple months, but without changing anything else. Still, he advises that generally, the money one spends on supplements may be better spent on healthy foods, which can have a broader positive impact on the body. For NPR News, I'm Ari Daniel.
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0: It's Morning Edition from NPR News. I'm Steve Inskeep.
1: And I'm A. Martinez. President Trump had plans for a concert this summer on the National Mall in D.C. to celebrate the country's 250th anniversary. More than half of the musical artists who were listed on the program now will not perform. NPR's culture correspondent Manalit Del Barco joins us to discuss. So Manalit, who was originally on this lineup?
2: Yes, yeah, so the organizers said the Great American State Fair, as they called it, would be a celebration of patriotism. They announced nine musical acts, including the 1990s rapper Vanilla Ice. He said he's down for the concert, but he doesn't take the politics of it too seriously. Here's what he told TMZ.
3: And I don't even vote, so I don't even care. I'll go play for Putin and I'll play in Iran if you want. It don't matter. It's just music. What's the big deal, man? We're just entertainers.
2: But to fans, it apparently is a big deal, and artists started getting criticism because the event is backed by President Trump. Hip-hop artist Young MC, who you may remember for his 1989 hit Bust a Move, he announced he would not perform, saying artists were never told about any political involvement with the event. Country singer Martina McBride posted on X that she had been presented with an opportunity to perform at a nonpartisan event, but that turned out to be misleading. Also canceling the gig was one of the original lip-sync

0: other examples of artists busting a move and canceling on an event promoted by the White House.
1: Yeah, there was backlash after Trump was named chairman of the board of the Kennedy Center. Artists began canceling their performances, including composer Philip Glass, soprano Renee Fleming, the San Francisco Ballet, and the musical Hamilton. They bowed out of performing at the Kennedy Center, or as the new board renamed it, the Donald J. Trump and the John F. Kennedy Memorial Center for the Performing Arts. Just last Friday, a federal judge ordered that Trump's name be removed from the building and blocked his planned renovation of the center. That prompted the president to announce he was canceling his involvement with the Kennedy Center. The White House said it would appeal the judge's ruling.
0: President Trump posted about the Freedom 250 cancellations this weekend. What do you have to say?
1: Trump posted on Truth Social, quote, "I understand artists are getting the yips having to do with their performance." He added that he should replace those he called, quote, "highly paid third-rate artists who nobody wants to hear, whose music is boring." Over the weekend, the concert's organizers, Freedom 250, announced that the president, who they called the visionary of the event, will headline the opening ceremony on Wednesday, June 24th. Trump says it will be a Make America Great Again rally.
0: So what has Trump said about becoming the new headliner?
1: Well, on Truth Social, Trump called himself the, quote, "number one attraction anywhere in the world," and, quote, "the man who gets much larger audiences than Elvis in his prime." Well, I did some research, and I found that Elvis Presley's largest concert, Aloha from Hawaii, in 1973, had an estimated global TV audience of more than a billion viewers. That's a concert where Elvis famously wears a white bell-bottom jumpsuit decorated with rhinestone American bald eagles.
0: That's NPR's Mandalit Del Barco. Mandalit, thank you very much.
1: Thank you.
2: Very well done. As the name implies, the World Cup in the United States will include teams from around the world, including Iran. Two games will be in Los Angeles, which has a huge Iranian community. Libby Rainey of LAS News reports.
3: It's a Sunday morning in LA, and members of Aria FC are warming up for a soccer match. This group of mainly Iranians has been in a league together for years. And now, they're wrestling with complicated feelings about the Iranian team playing in their city. Nader Adeli follows soccer in his home country of Iran and is excited to root for those players on the world stage. He hopes politics will be left out of it. He thinks a lot of his teammates feel the same way.
4: They want the team to be here, lots of us. We registered to win the ticket for this tournament.
3: Bobby Riahi, another player, expressed more mixed feelings about cheering for the Iranian team.
5: People are oppressed in Iran, right? Given the condition, given the war and everything, cheering for a team that, you know, not everybody's heart is in it, it's hard.
3: Mehran Janani says some people don't want the team here at all.
6: There are some folks that are excited. There are some folks are not happy for the presence of Iranian team. And that all comes down to politics, unfortunately.
3: The dynamics on this soccer field mirror a larger narrative tension in the diaspora, according to Nikki Akhavan. She's Iranian-American and a professor at the Catholic University of America in D.C., where she studies Iranian culture and media. She's also a soccer fan and has been following conversations around the coming World Cup. She says that during the last World Cup, there was a push from some Iranians around the world to boycott the team after a crackdown on protests about women's rights and other issues in Iran. Now, she thinks the war has resurfaced those conversations as some oppose the war and others are frustrated that it hasn't led to regime change. Some, she says, associate the team with the government.
7: There's this narrative that, oh, it's not the Iranian team, it's the Islamic Republic team.
3: Akhavan herself sees the team as representatives of the Iranian people, not their government.
7: My argument is you can't concede to the state and say, okay, well, you know, it's your team. No, it's a national team, and so you want to support that team.
3: While Iranians in LA navigate these tricky politics, some are hoping the World Cup can foster unity after Iran's deadly crackdown against protesters in January and the U.S. war that followed. Shaheen Ferdowsi runs a Persian restaurant called Meymouni Cafe. It's near Westwood, where he grew up, a neighborhood dense with Iranian shops and restaurants.
8: There's a reason why it's called Tehranjalis. The heartbeat of the Persian diaspora is in Los Angeles.
3: Ferdowsi has hosted events to bring Iranians together during this challenging year to connect over their shared culture and get away from polarized online environments. Now he's planning on

0: hosting watch parties.
1: Not only am I excited that the Iran national team is coming to play here because they're going to have so much fan support, but I'm also excited to have all of the Iranians from the rest of North America and probably Europe, right?
0: Still, Iranians in LA will be gathering in a moment of uncertainty. Sheila Rossi, who was born in Iran and is now the mayor of the small city of South Pasadena, says she'll probably be watching the matches, but her mind is on the continuing war.
2: It's still very, like, tenuous right now. We're not sure what's going to happen.
0: She's worried about her family still in Iran. For NPR News, I'm Libby Rainey in Los Angeles.
3: It's Morning Edition from NPR News. I'm Steve Inskeep.
4: And I'm A. Martinez.

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1: Good morning. New Jersey's governor criticized violent protests at an ICE detention center, and there's now a half-mile curfew zone. New Jersey Senator Cory Booker joins us in this hour of Morning Edition from NPR News. Two federal courts are now looking into President Trump's settlement in the lawsuit he brought against himself. I'm Steve Inskeep.
2: And I'm Martinez. We hear from a former judge who argued Trump deceived one of those courts. Also, Stanford students reporting forced the university's president to resign. His new book looks at how Silicon Valley invests in freshmen before they even have a company to pitch. It's Monday, June 1st. On this day in 1974, a medical journal published Dr. Henry Heimlich's method for saving people choking on food. News is next.
3: Live from NPR News in Washington, I'm Libby Casey. Israel has expanded its invasion of Lebanon with its deepest incursion of ground forces in the country in 26 years. It has also intensified airstrikes in southern Lebanon, where it has damaged a hospital. That's according to Lebanon's health ministry. NPR's Jane Araf has more.
4: Israeli forces have been closing in on the city of Nabatea in southern Lebanon, while Israel continues strikes in the ancient city of Tyre. Lebanon's health ministry said 13 health workers were wounded in an attack close to Tyre's Hiram Hospital, which was also significantly damaged. The militant group Hezbollah claimed attacks on Israeli tanks and troops within Lebanon and launched rockets into northern Israel. Israeli forces took control of a strategic Crusader-era castle with views across southern Lebanon, raising the Israeli flag above the stone walls. France has called for an emergency UN Security Council session to discuss the invasion. Jane Araf, NPR News, Beirut.
3: Ukrainian President Volodymyr Zelensky says he is pleading with President Trump and Congress to boost the production of air defense missiles and send them to his country. Zelensky told CBS's Face the Nation yesterday that because of the Iran war, the U.S. stock of air defense missiles is dwindling and Ukraine is facing shortages after a recent massive Russian attack.
5: It was 90 missiles and more than 600 Iranian drones. So it was very difficult to destroy it. We use all weapon what we have, what we produce, and of course we use anti-ballistic missiles. This is the biggest deficit for us.
3: Zelensky says he's told U.S. officials that ballistic missiles are Russia's last major battlefield advantage and that Ukraine needs interceptors to stop them. With rising gas prices, an unpopular war in Iran, and affordability concerns top of mind, voters say they are unhappy with Republican leadership. NPR's Stephen Fowler has this report on the party's effort to explain why they should stay in power.
6: There's roughly 5 months to go until the November general election, and the GOP message is mixed at best. At a campaign event in Iowa last month, Vice President Vance said the election
7: is actually not any specific question of public policy.
6: But voters disagree. Polls show Americans have soured on multiple Trump administration policies. At a cabinet meeting last week, President Trump touted policies like a prescription drug savings program as proof his administration was working. But in a defense of the Iran war, he also said,
8: I don't care about the midterms.
6: The next set of midterm primaries Tuesday include key races in Iowa and California. Stephen Fowler, NPR News.
3: Congress returns to Washington today. Republicans are pushing funding for immigration enforcement, and Democrats are focused on President Trump's fund for people he says have been victimized by the government. This is NPR. A right-wing lawyer who was promised a security crackdown won the most votes in Colombia's first-round presidential election Sunday. But because no candidate received more than half of the ballots, the top two vote-getters will meet in a runoff later this month. John Otis has more.
9: Abelardo de la Estrella, a right-wing defense attorney who has never held elected office, won nearly 44% of the votes, according to official results. Coming in second with about 41% was Iván Cepeda Cepeda, a left-wing senator and protege of outgoing President Gustavo Petro. Amid a surge in guerrilla violence, kidnappings and extortion, De La Espriella says he will launch a military offensive and build 10 so-called mega prisons. By contrast, Cepeda supports peace negotiations with the rebels. The two will meet in a runoff election on June 21st. For NPR News, I'm John Otis in Bogota, Colombia.
3: Businesses have started receiving refunds after the U.S. Supreme Court ruled that President Trump improperly imposed some tariffs on imported goods. The Trump administration says it will appeal a federal judge's order, making all companies that paid the duties eligible for refunds, not just the ones that filed lawsuits. U.S. Customs and Border Protection says the first refunds reached bank accounts of applicants on May 12th and that it had accepted applications worth $85 billion for processing as of last week. That's about half the money that CBP estimates the government owes more than 330,000 companies that paid the invalidated tariffs. This is NPR News in Washington.
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0: It's Morning Edition from NPR News. I'm Steve Inskeep in Washington, D.C.
1: And I'm A. Martinez in Culver City, California. An immigration detention center in New Jersey is at the center of demonstrations against President Trump's deportation efforts. There's now a curfew keeping protesters a half mile away from the facility where they say detainees are being mistreated. In a few minutes, we'll hear from New Jersey Senator Cory Booker. He's one of the lawmakers returning from a holiday break to a Congress with a long to-do list.
0: Republicans want to approve funding for immigration enforcement for the rest of Trump's term. That would be insurance against Republicans losing power to Democrats in Congress who would not vote for so much money. But the funding measure that Trump wants is stuck because of something Trump did. He claimed the power to give taxpayer money to people who claim the federal government targeted them, including Trump supporters who attacked the Capitol.
1: Eric McDaniel reports on Congress for us. So, Eric, how did immigration funding and the president's nearly $2 billion anti-weaponization fund get all mixed together like this?
2: Well, in order to pass something on a party line vote in the Senate, procedurally, you've got to let the minority party, in this case Democrats, propose a lot of amendments to the bill. And those amendments can be on, well, I guess whatever Democrats want. So for the three-year immigration enforcement bill, Democrats are going to propose amendments that put their Republican peers on the record about this anti-weaponization fund. It became clear, though, that an amendment outlawing the fund could get like 30 Republican votes probably, which would be embarrassing for Republicans. So GOP leaders pushed the vote on the package to this week. But President Trump hasn't backed down on the fund in the time they were at home, and I'm just going to say it doesn't seem like waiting has made things any easier. Some lawmakers are also angry that the president allocated this money in the first place. He did it unilaterally, even though it is, of course, Congress's job to decide how taxpayer dollars are spent.
1: Yeah, and then, Eric, there's another sticking point, and that's been votes over the Iran war.
2: Right. Folks might remember the Senate actually advanced a measure that would force an end to the conflict, which is driving up the cost of living and very unpopular among the American public. In part, that's because the president keeps making enemies of Senate Republicans. Trump backed a primary opponent against Louisiana's Bill Cassidy, and after Cassidy lost his reelection race, he joined with Democrats in their effort to force an end to the war. The House of Representatives actually delayed a vote on a Democratic war powers resolution after it looked like Republican absences meant it would have passed. But all of this, of course, is mostly symbolic. The president can veto any of these resolutions that reach his desk. But I should also say the Constitution does give Congress the power to declare war and regulate military conflicts, and Trump is legally required to get their approval in order to continue his war. That has not happened.
1: And just a guess, I imagine the political dynamics only get a lot more difficult as we get closer to November and the general election.
2: You know, that's a good guess. For one, the president's GOP lawmaker enemies list continues to swell. He pushed out not just Cassidy, but also Senator John Cornyn, Representative Thomas Massey out of their seats. So for Speaker of the House, Mike Johnson, who has effectively a one-vote majority because of what we're told is a long-term medical absence among one of his members, that means Massey could decide to sink any vote he chooses. And as we move out of primary races, where party voters matter the most, and into general election season, where all voters matter, midterm headwinds are only going to blow stronger. There are so few races, though, that are actually competitive, maybe 25. But with majorities this narrow, you only need a few seats to flip for Capitol Hill to just be turned upside down.
1: That's NPR's Eric McDaniel. Eric, thanks.
2: Thank you.
1: Violent confrontations continued in Newark, New Jersey this weekend between police and protesters outside an ICE detention facility. It's the latest flashpoint for the Trump administration's federal deportation campaign. Here's Michael Saul Warren of member station WNYC.
3: Delaney Hall is the largest of two privately run ICE detention centers in New Jersey. Detainees and advocates have spent months calling for the 1,200-bed facility's closure amid ongoing complaints of poor conditions inside. In recent days, intense demonstrations outside Delaney Hall were marked by clashes between protesters and law enforcement, first ICE agents and then state police. Three people were arrested Saturday night after authorities say a group of masked individuals moved aggressively towards police who used force to clear the scene. Governor Mikey Sherrill said Sunday it was a black mark on a day of otherwise peaceful protests.
4: Violent, chaotic clashes hurt everyone. They put the lives of both protesters and law enforcement in danger. They take the focus away from people inside Delaney Hall and their families. And they raise the temperature with ICE.
3: Newark officials Sunday set a nightly curfew around the facility and are restricting access to the road the facility is on. Geo Group, the private company that runs the facility, said in statements to NPR it meets all federal standards for the detention center. In separate statements to NPR, DHS has denied claims of detainees being mistreated. New Jersey leaders are walking a fine line. Cheryl says she doesn't want to give ICE any pretext for surging activity in the state, like what happened in Minnesota and Chicago. But the governor wants better conditions for detainees, and she also wants Delaney Hall to ultimately be shut down. That matches demands from detainee families, congressional Democrats, and immigrant advocates like Kathy O'Leary of Pax Christi, a Catholic peace group.
5: This is not about law enforcement. This is not about enforcing immigration laws. This is about repressing a population within our community.
3: By Sunday, a state police perimeter was keeping demonstrators a half mile away from the facility. Visitors were allowed at Delaney Hall, but only with a police escort. For NPR News, I'm Michael Saul Warren in Newark.
0: New Jersey Senator Cory Booker knows the ground of this protest very well. He is a former mayor of Newark, New Jersey, and he's on the line. Senator, welcome back.
6: Thank you for having me.
0: One of your successors is Mayor Roz Baraka imposed a curfew that would keep protesters away from the ICE facility. And, of course, the governor, we heard, says that violence just pulls attention away from the detainees. Do you believe they're making the right moves?
6: This is an ongoing situation, and it's currently evolving rapidly. And we have a lot of people from the Proud Boys to Greg Bovino coming from outside of our state to do just this, to try to escalate violence and conflict in front of the facility and distract from the moral urgency of this facility that should be closed and the really conscious, shocking reality of what's going on inside the facility. So I've been monitoring it, working with the rest of the congressional delegation to try to make sure that people have the right to peacefully protest. These protests outside of Delaney Hall have been going on for many months. Mm-hmm. But unfortunately right now, there's a lot of folks who are trying to come in and precipitate violence to distract from the moral urgency of the crisis inside the facility.
0: I want to make sure I understand the allegation you're making here, Senator. When you talk about the Proud Boys coming in, or you say that Greg Bovino, a former federal official in the Trump administration, is coming in, are you essentially saying this violence is almost a false flag, that it is being provoked by people on the political right rather than the left?
6: Again, I think we distract from what's going on inside when we start talking about left-right accusations. We have a moral urgency, a moral stain on our state, which is this facility that is doing unconscionable things within our community. And I think those folks who have been protesting, those folks, including myself and the governor, who have been demanding this close, that the violence that's escalating outside is distracting from the moral call, the consistent moral call about what's going on inside.
0: And I understand, but you raised the matter of the likes of Greg Bovino there. Are you saying that people on the right are responsible for this violence that we've seen video of?
6: No, I'm saying right now, clearly, we have people coming into our state, into our community, disrupting the peaceful protesters, disrupting peace and order and the moral urgency of the moment. They're definitely the Proud Boys that did come, and Greg Bovino did come. And that's just evidence of what we're trying to make sure we stop, is those people who want to create violence and give space for peaceful protests. And again, to keep the light of this urgency on what is going on inside. I visited inside that facility, and what is going on inside of there would shock the conscience of our country. And that's what we're trying to bring it into.
0: Senator, let me ask you about the other story we just heard about. Our congressional correspondent, Eric McDaniel, talked about an immigration funding bill that appears to be stuck because Democrats want an amendment that would block President Trump from this $1.776 billion fund that would go to people who claim that they were targeted by the government, possibly including people who attacked the Capitol on January 6th. Are you confident that there is no way that immigration bill can pass without that amendment attached to it?
6: Well, first of all, we're blocking, and I'm not going to vote for another dollar to fund a reckless, out of control, and very cruel agency, which is what we're seeing right now as Americans have witnessed mass agents jumping out of unmarked cars, throwing American citizens to the ground, breaking into homes, menacing around churches and schools and more. But yes, this smash and grab slush fund that is ironically named with the price of $1.776 billion, which harkens back to our founding, but our founding was about stopping rulers from being able to take public money and do with what they want, including to fund people who beat cops on January 6th. So we are working very hard to call that out, and any bill that tries to move through the Senate is going to have amendments on it to block this president's smash-and-grab cop-beating fund. We're going to do everything we can to force them to take votes on the president's vanity projects from his arch to his ballroom, because this is a president that seems to be concerned about everything except for what people in our country want to be concerned with, which is driving prices down, restoring the massive health care cuts, and really being focused on our own economy.
0: Eric McDaniel told us that this fund is so unpopular, even with Republicans, there might be 30 Republican votes against it. Do you believe that after a weekend of whatever there may have been, arm-twisting conversations, that a lot of Republicans are still going to be with you on this?
6: Yeah, I really hope so. We've seen this Republican Party, unfortunately, lay down for the president on many unpopular things in America. But more and more, as we get closer to November elections, we're seeing an electorate that doesn't give a damn about left or right, but they know that the Republican Party has been dead wrong, and that Congress, which swore an oath to check and balance, to provide accountability and oversight to the president, this Republican-controlled Congress has just let him do whatever he wants, from an unconstitutional war abroad to doing things that are driving up costs.
0: I've got to stop it there, but Senator Cory Booker, it's a pleasure. Thank you so much, sir.
6: Thank you.
0: This is NPR News.

0: 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We talk about the N-word, growing up as Pryor's daughter, and why late in his career he swore to never say the word again. Join us.
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2: This is Morning Edition from NPR News. I'm E. Martinez.
3: And I'm Steve Inskeep. Many people in Washington, D.C. know the journalists Peter Baker and Susan Glasser. Susan writes for The New Yorker. Her husband, Peter, is a White House correspondent for The New York Times. They sent their son, Theo Baker, to Stanford University a few years ago. He joined the school paper and broke a story that forced the university president to resign.
4: Mark Tessier-Levine, I uncovered over the course of my reporting, had overseen several labs at different institutions in which researchers under his purview falsified results.
3: Theo Baker was suddenly famous, with all the upsides and downsides for a teenager. Baker had gone to Stanford to study tech, not journalism. Stanford is in Silicon Valley, intimately connected with tech firms and billionaires. And Theo Baker began to sense another story.
4: I was only a few weeks in when I ended up at a mansion party in the hills, and it was funded by a slush fund that funneled cash into the pockets of teenagers.
3: Tech executives and venture capitalists were competing to be the first to invest in talented teenagers. Baker is now 22 and expects to graduate in 2 weeks and has written a book about what he learned in college. It's called How to Rule the World.
4: There was this sort of Stanford inside Stanford, where the most elite students who are going to found the trillion-dollar companies are dragged into this alternate reality and foisted with excess and access and learn how to cut corners.
3: Why would wealthy people be giving money to teenagers? What's going on?
4: So this is a gold rush. You know, people are trying to mine talent. That's the resource. And so these kids who are coming into Stanford, you know, the very freshest, the very newest ones are the pure, unadulterated talent to mine.
3: And it's not the students reaching out for the opportunity, although they would like to. It's people from the outside reaching into them.
4: Well, certainly there are a lot of student drivers, but there's an entirely integrated system to try to exploit and extract talent as early as it arrives. There are students who are upperclassmen who are employed as talent scouts by venture capital firms to try to seek out the freshmen the second they arrive.
3: The title of the book is How to Rule the World. Where does that come from?
4: There's a secret class at Stanford. 12 students a year in the winter quarter meets once a week on Stanford's campus, and it's called How to Rule the World. You have to be tapped on the shoulder by someone in the class to be worthy of an interview from the Silicon Valley CEO, who is its self-styled professor.
3: Theo Baker was invited for an interview with the teacher, Justin. Baker's book uses only first names, but the professor is identified in other sources as Justin Lewis Weber, a Silicon Valley CEO. You quote him as saying the only people who really understand the world are the literal children of billionaires?
4: Yes.
3: What does that even mean?
4: It's a great question. But that's the thing. There's a lot of hocus pocus involved here. Justin doesn't really know how to rule the world. I mean, he can teach you something. He can teach you, as he frequently tells his students, to exceed the limits of your conceivable ambition. But what it really is that he wants to network with kids who he expects to be very successful.
3: Is this a little bit like sports recruiting? They're coaches, they're grown-ups, they're going out to find talented teenagers who might be worth millions to them. This is very similar.
4: Absolutely, except these kids could be worth billions.
3: Somebody might ask what's wrong with that if young people get an opportunity and get rich very quickly for not doing very much, possibly.
4: You know, I think I generally try to say, right, tech is awesome and fraud is bad. And it's one thing to have a system that is designed to inculcate innovation. It's another to have one that enables cut corners to get ahead. there is not a system of accountability that has been set up to check bad behavior. And because the money is being spent so irresponsibly, and because the system is designed for these teenagers to make very, very big promises, to be foisted with something called pre-idea funding. Was the newest new thing when I arrived.
3: Pre-idea funding.
4: Pre-idea funding.
3: Describe, please.
4: Before you even have the glimmer of a concept of a company, if you are one of these most promising teenagers, a VC might hand you hundreds of thousands of dollars, even more than $1 million, and say, hey, when you make a company with this, call me.
3: I want people to know, if they don't, your parents are very well-known journalists, both of them. What happens when you are the son of well-known journalists and you go into journalism at the student paper, and you break what turns out to be a national story? What's it like after that?
4: Well, yeah, I never wanted to be a journalist because I knew I could never do it like they do. But I showed up a few weeks after my grandfather had died, was when I started Stanford. And I've never, ever heard anyone talk about student journalism more. He wasn't a journalist, but he loved his time on the college paper. And so I showed up and I thought I would do it as a way to feel close to him. And within a few months, everything had sort of spiraled from there.
3: You tell a story in the book that begins with a butt dial.
4: Yeah. There was this guy who pretended that he was my friend, and he butt dialed me one night from the bar, I think it was, where he and someone else were talking about how noxious I was and how, quote unquote, nauseating they found me. And that was a really eye-opening moment that, you know, I had to be careful in every interaction because people weren't being honest with me about how they felt.
3: What did you do after that?
4: I didn't necessarily react in the best way in freshman year, facing all the pressure that I did. I certainly crumbled at various points.
3: You describe yourself taking opioids after this butt dial incident.
4: Yes, I made the incredibly poor decision. This was soon after my second grandfather, my papoozy, had passed away, and I was overdosing on the floor of my dorm room with my friends just on the other side of the door, having no idea what was happening. But thankfully, I made it out. And at Stanford, you know, there's this thing that people call duck syndrome, where, you know, like a duck, you appear to be gliding above the surface, presenting effortless achievement. But beneath the surface, your legs are paddling desperately just to keep afloat. And it was very important for me in this book not to do that, to sort of puncture this myth of effortless perfection. Because really, the appearance of perfection is the central theme of this book. That is Stanford. This is a place that is culturally insistent on appearance.
3: Now you're close to graduation. You're planning to be a journalist?
4: I love the ability to look for a story and, you know, that my efforts will directly determine whether or not something is known. So I'm sure that in some way or another, that's in my future.
3: Theo Baker, it's a pleasure talking with you. Thank you so much.
4: Thank you so much for having me.
3: The book is called How to Rule the World. We reached out to Stanford University for comment and have not heard back.

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1: Across Africa, U.S. funding of HIV/AIDS programs is being changed dramatically. And in Mozambique, doctors are battling the disease alongside big infrastructure challenges, like access to electricity and water.
2: Water and power are still struggling in the country. 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
1: I'm Juana Summers, the fragile state of Mozambique's AIDS treatment, on All Things Considered from NPR News.

0: Live from NPR News in Washington, I'm Dave Mattingly. President Trump has yet to say whether he will agree to Iran's latest demands for extending the current ceasefire. Amid the back and forth, U.S. Central Command says American forces struck multiple Iranian radar and drone launching sites over the weekend near the Strait of Hormuz. Kuwait says its forces intercepted Iranian missiles and drones earlier today. The head of the World Health Organization is urging communities affected by Ebola in the Democratic Republic of Congo to take safety measures with regard to burials. As Michael Colloqui reports, the DRC is where hundreds of suspected Ebola cases and deaths have occurred in recent weeks.
1: WHO Director General Tedros Ghebreyesus warned that the bodies of Ebola victims are highly contagious and called for safe burial practices to be adhered to. His comments come in the wake of recent attacks on Ebola treatment facilities in eastern Congo by crowds seeking to reclaim bodies for traditional burials. The WHO safe burial protocol calls for a trained team to assist in burials while honoring religious and cultural practices. Procedures include ensuring the body is handled only by those wearing personal protective equipment and ensuring disinfection is undertaken. Traditional burial rites often involve direct contact with the victim's body, which the WHO warns creates a high risk of exposure to the disease. For NPR News, I'm Michael Kaluki in Nairobi.
0: This is NPR News. Civil and human rights organizations are suing over conditions at the largest immigration detention camp in the U.S., Fort Bliss in Texas. Angela Kocherga with member station KTEP says the plaintiffs also allege those being held are being denied due process by Immigration and Customs Enforcement.
2: The lawsuit alleges dangerous and unsanitary living conditions at the tent facility. Those include violent use of force by officers, severe medical neglect, and outbreaks of diseases like measles, as well as inadequate and rancid food. The Department of Homeland Security, when asked about the lawsuit, responded, quote, ICE takes seriously the health and safety of all those detained, end quote, and called the claims of inhumane treatment categorically false. The lawsuit filed by the American Civil Liberties Union of Texas and three other partners says detainees' Fifth Amendment right to due process has also been violated and seeks class action status for all of those held at the camp. For NPR News, I'm Angela Kocherga in El Paso.
0: This is the final full day of campaigning ahead of tomorrow's election primaries in six states. They include the governor's race in California and the mayoral primary in Los Angeles, where Mayor Karen Bass, a Democrat, is seeking re-election. Wall Street futures are higher this morning. I'm Dave Mattingly in Washington.

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1: It's Morning Edition from NPR News. I'm Steve Inskeep in Washington, D.C.
2: And I'm A. Martinez in Culver City, California. President Trump's anti-weaponization fund is facing scrutiny in the courts.
1: Judges issued two orders in one day at the end of last week. First, a judge temporarily blocked the government from establishing the president's settlement fund to reimburse people who claim the federal government targeted them. Then another judge said she would investigate Trump's settlement with himself. The president arranged the payoffs in a deal with agencies he controls.
2: NPR's Jacqueline Diaz is with us to break all of this down. So, Jacqueline, remind us where we are with this fund.
3: So there were a few developments on Friday. This anti-weaponization fund was created by the DOJ, and it was part of a settlement of President Trump's civil lawsuit against the IRS. Trump sued his own government back in January for the leak of his tax returns in 2019. The DOJ set aside almost $1.8 billion for this fund. People who feel like they were targeted by the federal government can apply for this fund and get payouts for damages. Groups like the nonprofit Democracy Forward sued the government over this whole program. And on Friday, a judge temporarily blocked the DOJ from moving forward with the fund. That means no payouts right now. She's now thinking about whether to grant a longer-term pause. Trump's lawyers have about 2 weeks to respond.
2: All right, so Steve earlier mentioned another judge. What about that other judge?
3: Yeah, so the original federal judge who oversaw Trump's lawsuit over his tax return leaks also weighed in on Friday. That judge, Judge Kathleen Williams, had earlier dismissed the case after the government and Trump settled. Before dismissing it, she expressed some concerns. She said she was worried that Trump and the IRS, which is obviously a part of his government, weren't really on opposite sides and that the court itself might be a, quote, victim of fraud. 35 retired federal judges weighed in and urged Judge Williams to take another look. And stay with me here. Judge Williams said she's going to consider that. She's giving Trump's lawyers until June 12th to respond. Trump supporters have really wanted something like this to exist, but there's a lot of legal obstacles here for the president to get his fund up and running.
2: Yeah. Now, you say some supporters wanted this. How have some lawmakers responded to the fund?
3: Well, there's some serious bipartisan pushback to this whole program. Republican Senate Majority Leader John Thune has said previously that he is not a big fan of this fund. But the loudest critics have been, naturally, Democrats. Some top Democrats are really concerned with another part of the settlement. That is one that bars the U.S. government from taking action over past tax returns filed by Trump, his companies, and his family. One Democrat, Jamie Raskin of Maryland, said on Friday that Congress should not have to wait for the courts and has the power to act itself.
2: How has the Trump administration responded to this criticism?
3: Well, President Trump and other folks in the White House have said repeatedly that he does not get any personal benefit from this fund, and the Justice Department has defended its legality. The DOJ, for its part, did not respond to a request for comment from NPR. But we do know that some Trump supporters who feel like they've been targeted by the DOJ have started applying for the fund. So far, that's included Michael Caputo, a Trump ally, and former Health and Human Services spokesman. He has said he and his family were targeted by the Biden administration.

0: Blanche, the acting attorney general, is sure to get questions about the weaponization fund and who might benefit when he testifies before a House budget hearing on Tuesday.
1: All right, that's NPR's Jacqueline Diaz. Jacqueline, thanks for laying all this out for us.
0: Thank you.
2: Judge Kathleen Williams says she chose to examine the president's settlement with himself at the request of 35 former federal judges. They wrote a letter. One of those judges is John Jones III, appointed by President George W. Bush, who served for many years and is now president of Dickinson College. Judge, welcome.
3: Good morning, Steve.
2: What strikes you when you read the judge's statement? I mean Judge Williams here.
3: Well, it looks like Judge Williams may have been looking for an opportunity, Steve, to open this case. And, of course, I and my retired judge colleagues gave her that opportunity by filing a motion to have her do that. The order itself, I would characterize as terse and rather ominous, because what she invokes in the order is Federal Rule of Civil Procedure 11. And broken down in sort of layperson's parlance, Rule 11 requires that lawyers be honest and reasonable when filing lawsuits, and they not do so for an improper purpose. Here, the fear is collusion, which would be an improper purpose. And if you violate Rule 11, you can be sanctioned. And she's warning right up front that she may do that.
2: When we talk about collusion, what we mean is the president was effectively on both sides of this case, and therefore the lawyers on both sides of this case. The question she's asking anyway is, did they collude to make this case go away?
3: Well, that's exactly right. And she, as your reporter said, she identified that as an issue before the settlement, ordered briefing, if we remember the timing, and then several days before the briefs were due, they pulled the suit down, the plaintiffs did. Notably, the defendants did not even enter an appearance. They didn't interpose a defense in the case. There's nobody on the side of the agencies, which is pretty remarkable. And in her order, she commented that she understood that there was a memo that sort of sketched out a defense, including the statute of limitations and some other defenses. And despite that memo, no defense whatsoever was interposed against the suit.
2: I guess we should be clear. When we say no defense was interposed, what you're saying is that we, the taxpayers, had nobody speaking for us. The government is supposed to speak for us, works for us, but instead they seem to have stood aside for the citizen who was aggrieved and was able to give them orders, the president.
3: Bluntly, Steve, they rolled over and played dead. This is a massive lawsuit. And they defended lawsuits of this nature before. There were other people who had their returns leaked, and the government did defend those lawsuits. So in this particular case, it was notable to the judge that they didn't even try. And that is, you know, I think pretty unprecedented.
2: Very briefly, should the president have been entitled to something? I mean, there was this third party contractor who seems to have leaked his tax returns.
3: Well, I think you probably could firewall the sort of collusive nature of the suit if you tried to do it. I'm not sure precisely how, but there may have been a way to do it. But that's not what happened here. And, you know, you have this settlement that occurs surreptitiously and really beyond the parameters of what the subject matter was in the suit. And that flies in the face, as the judge also pointed out, of the justice manual. So, you know, it's not a normal settlement by any stretch of the imagination.
2: Beyond the parameters, of course, what you mean is the settlement is not about tax leakage. It's about January 6th. Judge,
3: well,
2: thanks
3: yes.
2: so much. Really
3: yes, for personal damages. That's right.
2: That's former federal judge John Jones III. Appreciate your insights. Thank you, sir.
3: Thanks, Steve.
2: This is NPR News.

0: 5 years ago, neuroscientist David Linden was diagnosed with cancer and given 6 to 18 months to live. 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
2: Good morning, May Martinez. U.S. men's national soccer team midfielder Brendan Aaronson skipped practice Friday because he got married. The team is getting ready for the World Cup, and his teammates said they plan to FaceTime in the ceremony. But the honeymoon will have to wait. Aaronson was back to training on Saturday, which makes me think this was a missed opportunity to have the ceremony on the pitch. Aaronson's a midfielder, and he could have said, "I do" at midfield. I have so many great ideas. It's Morning Edition.
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4: 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I'm Steve Inskeep.
2: And I'm A. Martinez. There are just over 5 months until the general election where Republicans are trying to hold on to control of Congress. They're facing rising gas prices and an unpopular war in Iran. NPR's Stephen Fowler reports from Iowa on what Republicans are saying about all that to voters.
5: At the Iowa Faith and Freedom Coalition spring kickoff event, a record crowd filled the Horizon Event Center near Des Moines to hear from Texas Senator Ted Cruz.
6: The last year and 4 months with President Trump in office and with a Republican Senate and Republican House, we have won more victories than at any time since we have been alive.
5: Victories, he says, like falling illegal immigration numbers, drastic reductions in crime rates, and the passage of a sweeping bill full of tax cuts and spending priorities. But the crowd of about 1,100 conservative Christians also heard a warning.
6: The Democrats have put a bullseye on the state of Iowa. They're coming after Iowa. They want to turn Iowa blue.
5: Iowa has a Republican governor, 2 Republican senators, and all 4 House members are Republicans, too. But this is a midterm year where the party in power nationally usually has a bad time holding on to that power. This year is shaping up to be no different, acknowledges Congresswoman Ashley Hinson.
7: And boy, do we have a lot of work to do, and boy, do we have a lot at stake. This election this year is going to be about contrast, the good old contrast between common sense and crazy.
5: Hinson is running for an open Senate seat and has to grapple with President Trump's favorability rating sitting at record lows, affordability remaining a top issue for voters, and Democrats who are feeling energized. Her message?
7: Look, we know life is too expensive, but the Democrat agenda makes everything worse. It's too expensive, and Democrats still want to spend more. They want to regulate more. They want to tax more. And then, by the way, they act surprised when we can't get ahead in life. They do it with a straight face.
5: In Iowa's governor's race, a crowded Republican field highlights broader fractious fights on the right that present a challenge, too.
8: Unity after the primary!
5: That's Iowa GOP Chair Jeff Kaufman.
8: If we don't do that, then there could be consequences. Let's let the grassroots speak. That's what the primary is.
5: This year's primary elections show it's not the grassroots that Republicans have issues with, especially when it comes to backing Trump's preferred policies and picks. But the president's message hasn't been well received by, well, almost everyone else. And it's not always clear what that message is, like last week in a cabinet meeting when Trump hyped a prescription drug savings program.
9: On that alone, we should win the midterms. On that alone, we should win the midterms.
5: But also defended the length of the war in Iran and said,
9: they thought they were going to outweigh me. You know, we'll outweigh him. He's got the midterms. I don't care about the midterms.
5: And when it comes down to it, Vice President Vance explained it this way at a May campaign stop in Des Moines.
10: The fundamental question for us in this election is actually not any specific question of public policy. It's not any particular issue.
5: Voters do have questions about public policy, though, especially in Iowa. It's an agriculture-heavy state that's felt the pinch of tariffs and the war in Iran, especially through high fertilizer costs. And unlike other red states, it hasn't been that long since voters backed Democrats in office. All of that is why this year the Republican Party is playing defense to hold control of the governorship, Senate, and three of the state's four House seats. Stephen Fowler, NPR News, Live, Iowa.
2: It's Morning Edition from NPR News. I'm May Martinez.
4: And I'm Steve Inskeep.

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2: From Marketplace, I'm Nancy Marshall-Genzer in Washington. Dollar General reports earnings tomorrow. The company's stock already jumped last week after one of its rivals, the Dollar Tree, reported a great first quarter. Its comparable store sales were up 3.5%. This hints at a growing consumer demand for deals. So we asked Marketplace's Stephanie Hughes to check in on the dollar store ecosystem.
3: Dana Kenlon has been in the market for some travel-sized toiletry bottles. She could have got them at the drugstore that's 20 feet from her house. But instead, she went out of her way to drive to this Dollar Tree in East Baltimore.
4: And you looked up the prices for both of these before you came in?
5: Actually, I did. Yeah. I get paid Friday, so I'm trying to just limit the things that I buy until Friday.
3: Kenlon works as a security officer. She's also a single mom who keeps to a pretty strict budget. And she says shopping here helps.
5: I just feel relieved. I guess more so like I'm not really overspending on certain things.
3: Another advantage to dollar stores, they're usually close to where people live, says Bloomberg intelligence analyst Jennifer Bartashas.
6: And so it's a very easy, quick place for people to stop and pick up a few essentials without having to drive a long distance.
3: Which is particularly attractive right now with elevated gas prices. Bartashas says dollar stores now offer a bigger assortment of items. Think craft supplies, tools, graduation balloons. And they're also pulling in higher income consumers looking for deals.
6: And so the question will be for the

0: Let's do the numbers. Markets are set to start June in positive territory as investors continue piling into tech stocks. The FTSE in London is down about 0.1%, but the Dow, S&P, and NASDAQ futures are all up in the 2-4% range, with the Dow future up 225 points. The 10-year Treasury yield is down at 4.47%. Later this week, we'll get the government's big hiring and unemployment reports, a key read on how the economy is holding up as oil markets remain unsettled. And speaking of oil, oil prices are up sharply this morning. International Brent crude is trading at $94 a barrel. West Texas Intermediate, the U.S. benchmark, is also above $90 a barrel. 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States are moving quickly to roll out their own AI laws. According to the National Conference of State Legislatures, a third of the states have enacted 127 laws regulating AI. The rapid growth of state AI laws comes as Congress debates whether federal rules should override those state regulations. A new project called Mapping AI is trying to track the organizations, policymakers, and public figures shaping AI policy. Anushree Chaudhry is a doctoral candidate at the University of Cambridge. Sophia Wang is a research associate at Outliers Fund, a venture capital firm. They're the co-leads of Mapping AI, and they join us now. Welcome.
1: Morning.
2: Good morning, Nancy.
0: Can you explain how this works, Sophia?
2: You can actually view around 1,800 different people and organizations that we believe are shaping the conversation about U.S. AI policy today. And so you can click around and actually be able to look at their regulatory stance, their AGI timeline, so when they expect artificial general intelligence to arrive, as well as their funding model and the types of people and organizations they're connected to. And so we're trying to track really the structure of the entire ecosystem.
0: Anushree, what are some of the insights that you've gleaned from this? I mean, where have you seen, tensions or disagreements over AI policy?
1: Yeah, definitely. I think often we try to view the left and right on an issue like AI as the right, maybe wanting to accelerate the development of this technology and the left wanting to restrict it. But actually, there's a lot more issue-specific agreement on things like chip export controls. So a lot of people want to restrict exporting a lot of the hardware that goes into making these AI systems possible to China. Almost everyone across the aisle agrees that there should be some kind of liability for developers, companies that make a model that causes some kind of harm that could be for child safety, mental health, misinformation. And then some pretty big areas of disagreement, I think federal preemption of local regulation that's trying to pause or restrict AI development is pretty deeply bipartisan issue.
0: I'm curious about why you decided to launch this huge project in your spare time, I suppose.
1: I do think a lot of people our age and just in general are feeling a huge lack of agency in understanding how to navigate something that's changing so quickly. So this tool was actually our way of bringing agency into understanding the space as a starting point to see what points of leverage there are in how both we can contribute and maybe get the public more involved.
0: I can relate to that feeling of a lack of control. Sophia, what about you? What led you to do this in your spare time?
2: AI is this kind of like rapidly evolving technology that's starting to collide with almost every other technological domain. And I see this very actively in the space industry where I have formal background and also just in market trends. And our way of making an impact in this space is trying to create a transparency tool. We see this as kind of an opportunity for the public to get involved, even if they are not sort of in Silicon Valley themselves developing these models. They have really important feedback to give.
0: Anushree Chaudhry and Sophia Wang are the co-leads on Mapping AI, a project designed to track who's influencing artificial intelligence. Thank you both.
2: Thank you so much.
1: Thank you so much for having us.

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1: Good morning. What's the U.S. plan for a peace deal that reopens the Strait of Hormuz? The U.S. and Iran traded fire over the weekend. We're going to hear from the State Department spokesman in this hour of Morning Edition from NPR News. Democrats' chances to win the Senate depend on Graham Plattner of Maine. I'm E. Martinez.
2: And I'm Steve Inskeep. He's an oyster farmer with revelations about his past, including one over the weekend. He tells Layla voters want a real person representing them. Also, President Trump started the Board of Peace by demanding billion-dollar entrance fees. Why is there no money in one of its bank accounts? It's Monday, June 1st. This day in 1990, President George H.W. Bush and Soviet President Mikhail Gorbachev agreed to stop making chemical weapons. The news is next.
3: Live from NPR News in Washington, I'm Libby Casey. Congress returns to the Capitol today after a week's recess with a long to-do list. Republicans want to approve funding for immigration enforcement, but that is stuck because Democrats plan to introduce amendments focused on the fund President Trump created to pay people who claim the federal government targeted them. NPR's Eric McDaniel says Democrats want to get Republicans on the record.
4: It became clear that an amendment outlawing the fund could get, 30 Republican votes, probably, which would be embarrassing for Republicans. So GOP leaders pushed the vote on the package to this week. But President Trump hasn't backed down on the fund in the time they were at home, and doesn't seem like waiting has made things any easier. Some lawmakers are also angry that the president allocated this money in the first place. He did it unilaterally, even though it is Congress's job to decide how taxpayer dollars are spent.
3: Congress also faces dissent over the Iran war. The House had delayed a vote on a Democratic war powers resolution because Republican absences meant it could have passed before the Memorial Day recess. The U.S. military says it struck various radar and drone launch sites in Iran near the Strait of Hormuz over the weekend. U.S. Central Command says these attacks came in response to Iran shooting down a U.S. drone operating over international waters. NPR's Aya Batraoui has more.
5: CENTCOM says it struck sites on Iran's Kishim Island and Gorakh on Saturday and Sunday after Iran shot down a U.S. drone. Iran's state-linked media quoted the Iranian Revolutionary Guard saying a telecommunications tower was hit in Sarek, where Gorakh City is located. There was no mention of the U.S. attack on Kishim Island. It said the guard responded by targeting the base from which that attack was launched. Kuwait, where U.S. troops are positioned, says its air defenses had intercepted missiles and drones Monday morning. This latest round of violence comes as President Trump wrote a new post on Truth Social urging his critics in Washington to, quote, just sit back and relax, and said a deal with Iran that is, quote, good for the U.S. will be reached. Aya Batraoui, NPR News, Dubai.
3: As things cost more, Americans are putting less aside. Federal data shows the personal savings rate has fallen to the lowest level in years. NPR's Amy Held reports.
6: Inflation is around a three-year high. Wages have not kept up, and nearly half of U.S. households are struggling to afford the basics. A year ago, the personal savings rate was 5.8%. By March, it was down to 3.2%. And in April, the latest reading, it had fallen to 2.6%, according to the Bureau of Economic Analysis.
7: It's one of the lowest rates in the past 65 years.
6: Heather Long is chief economist at Navy Federal Credit Union and author of the Everyday Economics Substack.
7: We're seeing people turning more to credit cards and personal loans and buy now, pay later. We can see some early signs of pullback in home improvement and also in healthcare.
6: Long says she expects things to get tighter into the second half of the year. Amy Held, NPR News.
3: This is NPR in Washington. Florida Governor Ron DeSantis is calling state lawmakers into special session today. As Catherine Welch reports, the governor wants to cut property taxes for many homeowners.
8: DeSantis is calling for future legislation that would fully eliminate taxes for Floridians who own the homes they live in. But to start, he's proposing a new calculation on property taxes that exempts the first $250,000 of the value. He says that would eliminate property taxes for 60% of homeowners. DeSantis says this will help new homeowners, the middle class, and those on a fixed income. The Florida League of Cities is against the plan, saying many cities would struggle to fund public safety at the same level. For NPR News, I'm Catherine Welch in Orlando.
3: Former Federal Reserve Chair Jerome Powell used one of his first major public appearances since leaving the Fed's top post to deliver a broad defense of independent institutions. Powell accepted the John F. Kennedy Profile in Courage Award in Boston last night. Powell, who frequently clashed with President Trump during his 8 years leading the central bank, warned against political interference in monetary policy and described the Fed's independence as a priceless asset. Powell's term as chair ended last month, but he remains on the Fed's governing board. Finland won the Ice Hockey World Championship yesterday, beating Switzerland 1-0 in overtime. The Buffalo Sabres' Konsta Helenius scored the winning goal. Norway earlier stunned Canada 3-2 in overtime in the bronze medal game. This is NPR News. I'm Libby Casey.
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10: It's 6:06 on Monday, June 1st. Good morning. I'm Shayla Conley, and you're listening to NPR's Morning Edition on KACU. Taking a look at the weather, it's 73 degrees in Abilene with clear skies. We have a high of 97 today, 8-mile-per-hour winds, and an overnight low of 71. We can expect temperatures up to 93 degrees tomorrow, then 85 on Wednesday. A quick preview of some of our upcoming stories this morning. NPR's Steve Inskeep speaks with Financial Times reporter Abigail Hauslohner about the funding of President Trump's Board of Peace to oversee Gaza's reconstruction. We'll learn more soon. After that, NPR's Leila Fadel asked likely Democratic nominee Graham Plattner how he plans to beat the incumbent Republican Susan Collins in Maine's Senate race. This and more coming soon on KACU. 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
2: It's Morning Edition from NPR News. I'm Steve Inskeep in Washington, D.C.
11: And I'm Martinez in Culver City, California. At the official level, there are ceasefires in both the Iran war and the Lebanon war, yet we have reports this morning of fighting on both fronts.
2: The U.S. and Iran have been trading long-distance fire. Israel is expanding ground operations in southern Lebanon, and Israeli troops have captured a medieval castle. In a few moments, we'll speak with State Department spokesman Tommy Pigott about how all this affects a potential peace deal. We begin with the facts on the ground.
11: We're joined by NPR's Greg Myrie in Tel Aviv. Greg, let's start off with the fighting in Iran.
12: Yeah, the U.S. military says American aircraft fired on a number of Iranian sites over the weekend. Now, they include a radar station, some drones, and a command center for drones. And this included an attack on Keshem Island in the Strait of Hormuz. Now, the U.S. says it acted because Iran had earlier shot down a U.S. Predator drone. The U.S. military says this U.S. drone was flying over international waters. And just this morning, Iran says it's fired on a U.S. military base in the region. It didn't say which one. However, Kuwait's military says the country has come under attack from missiles and drones and defended itself. And the U.S. does have a number of bases in Kuwait.
11: Okay, so where does this leave talks to end the war in Iran?
12: Well, President Trump remains confident. He took to Truth Social this morning and said, quote, Iran really wants to make a deal and it will be a good one for the USA. And then he went on to say, just sit back and relax. It will all work out well in the end. It always does. Yet, Abe, we're seeing today just how volatile conditions remain and how fragile the ceasefire is. You know, Trump met with top advisors at the White House Friday afternoon, said he would make a final determination on the proposal to bring the war to an end. But that meeting broke up with no decision. And even if the president does come out in support for a plan, that isn't necessarily enough. The Iranians keep saying that the deal is not finalized and that the details keep shifting.
11: All right, so that's Iran. Let's now turn to Lebanon. That's where Israel claimed military advances over the weekend.
12: Yeah, Israeli forces captured this 900-year-old hilltop castle in southern Lebanon, and it's part of Israel's deepest push into that country in decades. An Israeli flag is now flying over the Beaufort Castle, and from this site, the Israelis have a commanding view over southern Lebanon. The Israelis say Hezbollah was using this area to fire on nearby northern Israel. And this is a historic castle that carries a huge amount of symbolism. It was the scene of battles ever since the Crusaders built it back in the 12th century. And more recently, Israel captured it in a bloody battle during a 1982 invasion of Lebanon. Israel remained there until it withdrew from Lebanon in 2000. So this raises memories of that long Israeli occupation and certainly questions about how long Israel plans to stay this time.
1: How much is the fighting in Lebanon tied to efforts to end the Iran war?
12: Yeah, they're very closely related. Fighting in Lebanon certainly complicates the Iran talks and could potentially undermine them. Iran issues almost daily statements supporting Hezbollah, and it says peace efforts must address the wars in both Iran and Lebanon. Yet Israel's Prime Minister Benjamin Netanyahu keeps saying he wants Israeli forces to keep going in Lebanon. Just this morning, he issued a statement saying he's ordered the military to attack Hezbollah's strongholds in the southern suburbs of Beirut.
1: That's NPR's Greg Myrie in Tel Aviv. Greg, thanks.
12: Sure thing, eh?
2: State Department spokesman Tommy Pigott has been listening along with us. He is on the line. Good morning, sir.
13: Hey, good morning.
2: Welcome to the program. We heard Greg Myrie describe exchanges of fire near the Strait of Hormuz. Of course, there's also action in Lebanon. Does this still count as a ceasefire?
13: Well, look, fundamentally, what we're seeing and what we've seen periodically is that the United States military is going to take action to defend our interests, defend our soldiers, defensive action. And that's what's key here. The Secretary of State recently describing that on a trip to Italy as well. I think that's a common sense approach, having defensive action when necessary. Of course, the president describing how the Iranian regime wants a deal. And he has been very clear. There's no secret what the president wants here from the very beginning, to prevent the Iranian regime from having a nuclear weapon. And he's been very transparent on that.
2: And he believes,
13: when it comes to Lebanon, for example, our role here, our goal here in Lebanon is to create the space for good faith conversations to happen between the government of Lebanon and the government of Israel. In this context, we have seen Hezbollah launch hundreds of missile and rocket attacks trying to derail these conversations. So we're trying to see these conversations move forward, but we're not going to expect Israel to take attacks from a terrorist organization without any ability to defend itself.
2: Got it. Lots to follow up on there. First, to your knowledge, how did the president respond to the document that he was apparently shown on Friday that included some possible terms for peace?
13: Well, look, the president has been very clear he wants to see a good deal here. And the president describing over the weekend that we are close to a circumstance, in his belief, of having a deal. But we're not going to have a deal that doesn't address some of the important parameters the president has outlined from the beginning. I think a distinction here in context is we're not going to have a situation where we have a similar deal to the JCPOA, which we view as giving the Iranian regime a roadmap to a nuclear weapon.
2: Oh, this is the Obama administration deal in 2015. Go on.
13: Indeed, yes. So we're going to make sure that this deal is a stronger deal than that, ensures the Iranian regime will not have a nuclear weapon. And the president being clear that we're going to see this objective be fulfilled one way or another. His preference has always been diplomacy, a diplomatic deal. He is a deal maker, but he's going to see the objective fulfilled here that the Iranian regime cannot have a nuclear weapon.
2: Is it your understanding that his answer was no to the terms that were laid before him on Friday?
13: What I can say is that we don't have a deal yet, the president yet to announce that. And ultimately, the president's going to make sure that he sees this objective be fulfilled.
2: Some Republicans a week ago were dismayed by the idea that the United States might, as part of this deal, unfreeze Iranian assets, in effect, a payment that could be billions of dollars. The president did discuss this as the week went on. So under what circumstances would the United States be willing to send money to Iran, if any?
13: Well, the president being clear on Truth Social that there is going to be no exchange of money over the short term here, or no imminent exchange of money. Ultimately, we have that economic fury package, a maximum pressure campaign that has been implemented from the beginning of this administration. And that is something that has been added to continually, including in recent weeks, in order to make sure we're targeting the financing capabilities for the Iranian regime to continue their malign activities, terrorist proxies, weapons programs, etc. So we have those programs in place. And of course, all those programs are contingent on changes in behavior. So I can't predict the future of what will happen. But ultimately, we've been clear, the president's been very clear that the Iranian regime is not going to have the finances they need to do malign activities.
2: He said on Truth Social, no short-term conveyance of money to the Iranians. But he also said on Wednesday, this is at a cabinet meeting, a quote from the president, we have control of money that they claim is theirs. We'll keep control of that money. When they behave properly and when they do what's right, we'll let them have their money. But right now, we're not doing that. It does sound like in the longer term that giving Iran some of these frozen assets would be part of the deal.
14: Well, built into any sort of sanctions package, if you read through the released Treasury state, you'll see that contingent for changes in sanctions policy are behavior. That's built into a lot of these policies. So again, that requires predicting the future. But ultimately, the president wants to make a deal. He wants to see peace throughout the region. He wants to see prosperity, including for the Iranian people. So if we're in a circumstance where the Iranian regime completely changes their behavior, you know, that's built into these sanctions policies. Ultimately, though, we're not going to see a similar deal to the JCPOA, which unlocked frozen funds for the Iranian regime and did not see the results necessary to actually prevent the Iranian regime from getting a nuclear weapon.
2: Oh, wait a minute. So they might unlock funds for the Iranian regime, but you would want stricter terms having to do with the nuclear program. That would be the difference in your mind.
14: Well, I think the difference would be, and I'm not saying necessarily that. What I'm saying here is that built into any sort of sanctions policy is the idea that change of behaviors could lead to changes in sanctions policy. That's built into any sanctions policy, but ultimately, we have that maximum pressure campaign to stop malign activities, so any change in sanctions policy would be contingent on stopping malign activities.
2: The president spoke over the weekend to Lara Trump on Fox News and talked a little bit about the nuclear terms. Let's listen to some of that.
15: One guarantee that I have to have is that there will be no nuclear weapons. They've agreed to that. It was very interesting. They originally said, we will not develop a nuclear weapon. I said, well, what happens if you buy a nuclear weapon? So now it says we will not develop or in any way purchase a military weapon. That's a big difference.
2: Tommy Pickett, I want to be clear. I've covered Iran for a long time. They always say we never will have a nuclear weapon. They always say we never want a nuclear weapon. And, of course, the United States just doesn't find them credible, doesn't believe that. So here's what I want to know. What is the mechanism that's on the table that would make it believable that Iran would never have a nuclear weapon?
14: Well, that's the process being worked through now, as the president indicated on Truth. Most of the deal that he is considering concerns mechanisms that would prevent the Iranian regime from having a nuclear weapon. That's a key part of this. Part of the discussion is also the nuclear dust, as the president calls it. What happens with that? The fact that we're going to see that destroyed. So there's mechanisms being worked through right now. The president, again, indicating we're close to a deal, but he's been very clear. He's going to make sure that the Iranian regime cannot have a nuclear weapon.
2: And you just don't know what the mechanism is for that? You can't give us any idea?
14: Well, look, the president's discussed a lot of that. There's a whole lot of technicalities here regarding levels of enrichment, et cetera, et cetera, et cetera, that the president's spoken about very openly. I'm not going to get ahead of where a deal finally lands here until that's announced, but ultimately the president's been very clear on this objective.
2: One other thing you raised at the beginning, you said Hezbollah is firing rockets, Israel is going to respond, and we're not going to stop Israel from that. But there is a situation in which Iran has said any peace deal must include Lebanon. The Israelis have said we must continue our invasion, our incursion into Lebanon. Does that raise the risk that Israel's pursuing its interests in Lebanon might undermine a broader peace deal or even make it impossible?
14: Well, look, some of the malign activities that we've seen the Iranian regime for decades includes the funding of its terrorist proxies like Hezbollah. Hezbollah has brought nothing but death and destruction to the Lebanese people, drawing the Lebanese people into conflict. What we're seeing right now are specific operations from Israel against Hezbollah. The talks we're seeing regarding Lebanon are between the government of Lebanon and Israel. So the Iranian regime is not a party to those talks. This is between the government of Lebanon and Israel. Those are separate. But of course, in the broader context, we are seeing the Iranian regime funding Hezbollah, which has brought conflict, death, and destruction to Lebanese people. We have a historic opportunity here to bring these parties to the table, government of Lebanon, government of Israel, for long-term peace and prosperity. That's our goal here, to see those talks go forward. And ultimately, the fastest way to de-escalation is for Hezbollah to stop firing.
2: Okay, Tommy Pickett, I hope we continue this discussion. Thanks so much.
14: Thanks for having me on.
2: He's a spokesperson for the United States Department of State, Secretary of State Rubio. This is NPR News.
16: I'm Dr. Anthony Lizerwitz, and this is Climate Connections. A growing number of people are heating and cooling their homes with ductless heat pumps called mini-splits. And despite the name, there's nothing mini about the impact this technology can have on your comfort and bills. Mini-splits have an outdoor unit that connects to one or more indoor units with a refrigerant line set. Those indoor units are typically wall-mounted, and each can be set to the temperature of your choosing, so you can make certain parts of your home warmer or cooler.
17: I generally like to put a unit in a bedroom so that you have the ability to shut your door at night and you are still being served by the heating and cooling of the mini split.
16: Abby Hawes of Ethos Green Power in Wisconsin says the units are visible and take up wall space, which some people consider a drawback. But there are also many benefits. The technology is very efficient, so you can stay comfortable without racking up high utility bills. For example, Hawes says before getting mini splits, one of her clients relied on a window AC unit.
17: They'd turn it on, try to cool off, they'd stand in front of it, and then they would shut it down because it's expensive to run those.
16: But with their new heat pumps, they can afford continuous cooling. So mini splits can make a big difference for residents. Climate Connections is produced by the Yale Center for Environmental Communication. To learn more about climate change, visit climateconnections.org.
12: On the next Fresh Air, historian Elizabeth Stordor Pryor spent years lecturing on the most charged word in American English and never told a soul that her father was the man who infamously used it, the legendary comic Richard Pryor. We talk about the N-word, growing up as Pryor's daughter, and why late in his career he swore to never say the word again. Join us.
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11: It's Morning Edition from NPR News. I'm A. Martinez.
19: And I'm Steve Inskeep. It is hard to trace the money for President Trump's Board of Peace. This international body formed to support reconstruction of Gaza was set up like an exclusive club. Lifetime membership for countries was supposed to cost $1 billion. The World Bank administers the funds, but the official account has not received any contributions from donor countries, including the United States. So where did the money go? Abigail Hausloner broke the story in the Financial Times.
20: This started as a tip that I was exploring about the legality of the board to begin with, to be able to receive money and spend money. And in talking to people who are intimately familiar with this setup, I found out there is no money that has been put in to this account managed by the World Bank.
19: And that is clear to you from talking with sources, people who know.
20: That's from talking to five different sources with direct knowledge.
19: Okay,
20: confirmed.
19: $0.
20: That's right.
19: Does that mean that nobody paid the money?
20: No. So what's interesting is there have been some donations to the board. They have just gone around this mechanism that was set up for this purpose. So instead, and this has been done in a sort of secretive roundabout way, but we've learned about donations from the United Arab Emirates and from Morocco. There may also have been from private groups that we don't know about that have gone directly into the JP Morgan account that the board has direct access to. What's noteworthy about that is there's no requirement there, right, that they report, that anyone reports who's donating, how much, how it's being spent, whereas the World Bank account allows the donor countries to have a say effectively in sort of policy that guides this spending. With this, there's no such reporting requirement. It's a private bank account. We only know that some of this money is meant to go towards Palestinian police training, towards the board's salaries.
19: But has any money gone to Gaza?
20: No. This fund was established and the Board of Peace was established with the idea that this was going to be this international body to oversee the rebuilding of post-war Gaza. None of this money is being spent inside Gaza. There's still no Palestinian transitional government operating inside Gaza.
19: There's nobody to receive the money.
20: There's no one to receive the money, is what the Board of Peace says. Yeah. There's also been no resolution to the laws or regulations that would govern this kind of spending, this kind of reconstruction.
19: Has the Board of Peace been able to use the power of its backers, the United States, the UK, other countries, to force any changes in Gaza?
20: No. Look, Gaza is still effectively a war zone. There was this big ceasefire announced last fall. That's what, you know, sort of gave rise to Trump's concept of a Board of Peace. The ceasefire is largely a ceasefire in name. Fighting continues. The vast majority of the population continues to live in very dire humanitarian circumstances. There's aid flowing in, but none of this next phase for Gaza that was outlined by Trump in unveiling the board, we never got there.
19: What has the Board of Peace told you when you asked about your findings?
20: They said that multiple different accounts were set up and that donors just so happened to prefer the JP Morgan account as a destination for their funds over the World Bank account. They couldn't explain why exactly that would be the preference. They just said that that was their preference.
19: Abigail Hausloner of the Financial Times, thanks for coming by.
20: Thank you, Steve.
19: Now, the Board of Peace told Hausloner, as we heard, that there's nobody in Gaza to receive and spend money for rebuilding. And, quote, we're not hoarding money in a bank account and then awarding contracts for things that can't be delivered.
11: Downtown Kyiv is rebuilding after Russian missile attacks last week. The strike destroyed dozens of homes, schools, and businesses in the center of Ukraine's capital. New owners of a cafe who had just opened their doors a few hours earlier found themselves sifting through wreckage. Here's NPR's Hanna Palamarenko.
0: The morning after the strike in Kyiv, the city's center is filled with the sounds of cleanup. Glass being swept, rubble hauled away, windows boarded up. The state emergency service is clearing debris from the destroyed Chernobyl Museum. The day before, this place sounded completely different. Next door to the Chernobyl Museum, husband and wife Yevhen Prusak and Olena Sayenko were opening their own coffee shop, Hogo. They cut the red ribbon. There were flowers on the street. A DJ was playing. It was beautiful, fun, and energetic, Prusak recalls. After a busy opening day, the couple went home, tired but elated. I woke up to the whistling sound of a missile, says Prusak. The coffee shop's alarm had gone off, and the couple immediately drove to the scene without waiting for the all clear. Sayenko filmed the damage, unable to hold back her sobs. The windows, the refrigerators, everything here was smashed, says Sayenko. As another wave of attacks hit the city, the couple took shelter. By early morning, Prusak was back at the coffee shop, picking through the damage. I checked the equipment, the coffee machine and the grinder. They were working, so I started making coffee. I just gave it a try, says Prusak. The couple decided to launch a fundraising campaign to rebuild the cafe. Prusak says the support reflects coffee's role in Ukrainian culture, which is much more than just a morning routine. We don't just serve customers. We offer hospitality, says Prusak. He adds that shared experience of the aftermath have brought local business owners closer together. I've stopped drinking coffee at my place, says Prusak. He now goes across the street for coffee as they share updates and advice on rebuilding. As crews clear rubble from the neighboring Chernobyl Museum, Sayenko and Prusak serve coffee and treats at the cafe's few remaining tables and chairs, waiting for an assessment of the damage. Like the rest of Ukraine, they see only one option, rebuild and carry on. Hanna Polomarenko, NPR News, Kyiv.
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5: Live from NPR News in Washington, I'm Dave Mattingly. Despite efforts to extend the ceasefire between the U.S. and Iran, American and Iranian forces have carried out more strikes in the Middle East. U.S. Central Command says multiple Iranian radar and drone launching sites were hit over the weekend near the Strait of Hormuz in response to Iran shooting down a U.S. Predator drone operating over international waters. Kuwaiti forces say they intercepted Iranian missiles and drones earlier today. President Trump's anti-weaponization fund is getting pushback from the courts as well as members of Congress, including some Republicans in the Senate. A judge is temporarily blocking the government from establishing the fund designed to reimburse people who claim to have been targeted by the federal government. NPR's Jacqueline Diaz has more.
7: President Trump and other folks in the White House have said repeatedly that he does not get any personal benefit from this fund, and the Justice Department has defended its legality. The DOJ, for its part, did not respond to a request for comment from NPR. But we do know that some Trump supporters who feel like they've been targeted by the DOJ have started applying for the fund. So far, that's included Michael Caputo, a Trump ally, and former Health and Human Services spokesman. He has said he and his family were targeted by the Biden administration.
5: That's NPR's Jacqueline Diaz. This is NPR News.
4: It's 6:31. Good morning. I'm Shayla Conley with KACU News. A writer with deep Abilene roots is drawing readers into the world of cozy mysteries with her latest book. KACU's Allison Diaz takes us inside a hometown celebration that brought together local book lovers and longtime friends.

0: Arlene Castleman jumped at the chance to host a book signing celebration at 7-in-1 for her longtime friend.
1: I have known Jess for 35 years. I was a full-grown adult then, and she was a child, obviously. In fact, my daughter, Flower Girl, in her wedding.
0: As supporters settled in with drinks from Dunce Coffee, moderators Kate Stover and Kaylin Jenzik, librarians at Abilene High and Cooper High Schools, led the discussion. Godot published Zoom with a View under the pen name Jessica Cannon.
2: My creative nonfiction is under my name, Jessica Godot, and then I decided when I was writing zany mysteries that we couldn't just have the same name, so I borrowed my brother's name, and we're using the name Jess Cannon because it's a very different kind of writing.
0: So this genre of mystery novel is unique and normally includes an amateur sleuth, small-town settings, offstage violence, a romantic subplot, and a quirky sidekick character like Cannon's Chaz in her book. To celebrate her first cozy mystery, Cannon engaged the audience with interactive games and book-themed prizes.
2: So these are just fun, cozy beach read, murder mysteries, just some joy, and really it's all about community.
0: As attendees left with signed copies in hand, Cannon celebrated a milestone in her writing career. After years of award-winning nonfiction writing, her first cozy mystery brought her back home to share stories with the community that helped inspire them. I'm Allison Diaz in Abilene.
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5: 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I'm Steve Inskeep.
6: I'm Martinez.
7: And I'm Layla Faudin. The path to turning the Senate blue runs in part through the state of Maine, and that hinges on the presumptive Democratic nominee Graham Plattner, an oyster farmer and Marine Corps veteran plagued with scandal. The anti-establishment candidate seemingly came out of nowhere to fight for the seat that Republican Susan Collins has held for nearly 30 years.
8: Everybody knows that this system is built to screw working people. And what we need in this country is a clear political message about who is to blame. Because it isn't immigrants, it's not trans kids, it's billionaires, it's corporations.
7: But Plattner's controversial past keeps catching up with him. Over the weekend, the Wall Street Journal reported that Plattner exchanged sexually explicit messages with multiple women early in his marriage. Soon after the story published, Plattner's wife, Amy Gertner, defended him in a video posted to X.
9: I think it's shameful behavior to spend time and energy and resources on negative ads and negative stories on Graham when all he's trying to do is improve the lives of people who work for a living.
7: The controversies around Plattner don't end there. Last fall, old Reddit posts showing him making racist comments and blaming sexual assault on victims came to light. He's apologized repeatedly since. I recently sat down with him before the weekend's revelations and asked why so many voters had either forgiven him or turned a blind eye.
10: Well, I think it's mostly forgiveness. I mean, because when I explained it, I just pointed out that, look, I've not always been who I am today. I grew up in the infantry. The infantry is a place of hyper-masculinity. It's a place of intense violence. Things that are seen as virtues there are generally not seen as virtues in the normal world. And then I had to struggle with how do I come out of that and integrate back into society. And I think a lot of people recognize that the ability to transform, the ability to change, is kind of just a normal human trait.
7: There was also a tattoo that resembled a Nazi SS symbol. He said he got it on a drunken night with fellow Marines in 2007 and didn't know its Nazi connection.
11: The one thing that I heard from regular people who were trying to figure out whether they believed you, specifically about this tattoo, because you said, I didn't know what it was, but you've also described yourself as a military history buff. And Their question is, how did he not know if he is a military history buff?
10: Because that motif I have seen on French Foreign Legion units. Mm-hmm. I have seen it on U.S. Special Forces ODAs. I've seen it on other Marines. Skulls and crossbones of a myriad of versions are, for fairly obvious reasons, incredibly popular in combat units throughout history. So that's why.
7: I spoke with Plattner last week in Maine as part of our Newsmakers video podcast series. When the latest controversy came to light, I offered a follow-up interview. His campaign said he was too busy, but Plattner provided a statement that said in part that he and his wife went through something hard because of him. And, quote, people don't care about gossip or headlines. They care that you're fighting for their hospitals, their paycheck, their kids. Together, though, the controversies raise a big question. Does Graham Plattner have too much baggage to carry on? Or can his political plans that have generated so much enthusiasm carry him through?
10: I mean, I don't think there are a lot of Americans that want the world to think that everything they ever said when they were 25 is who they are forever.
11: But it also still comes up with your own party. I mean, just a few days ago, Congressman Jake Auchincloss said the tattoo that was once on your chest that you've now covered up should be disqualifying, and he wants Maine voters to agree with him, meaning not choose you.
10: Right, so I guess he wants to choose Susan Collins. Interesting choice for a Democrat. One, Jake Auchincloss lives in Massachusetts, so I'm not actually all that worried about what he thinks. Also, what's disqualifying for the record is the fact that Susan Collins has not represented the people of Maine. The fact that we are seeing our healthcare system collapse in the state. That's disqualifying. It's very clear that here in the state of Maine, the voters really do understand that I am who I claim to be. I'm a very real person, warts and all.
7: Plattner often points to the PTSD. He said he suffered from what he saw in combat as a way to explain his past behavior.
10: When I kind of was in my darkest moments after my military service, I mean, I was extremely isolated. I was very alone. And I felt that, like, if I opened up to people, if people saw my weaknesses, they would, like, judge me for it. And so the best thing to do was kind of put on this sort of tough guy persona. And that was the unhappiest I've ever been.
7: Those memories are also why he opposes today's war with Iran.
11: What do you think the U.S. military's role in the world should be? I mean, we hear from Secretary Hegseth a particular view of warriors who pursue, quote, maximum lethality. What do you see the U.S. military's role in the future to be?
10: Defending the United States in the interests of the American people. I do not see how the war in Iran is doing either of those things. I mean, I fought in two wars that, when I look back on them, didn't really seem to have much point. There was an immense amount of suffering. We spent, it looks like, in the end, it's going to be somewhere around $8 trillion on the wars in Iraq and Afghanistan for nothing. Just a bucket of blood that we just dumped cash into for 20 straight years. That is not protecting the interests of the average American. That is using militarism and war as a excuse for people to make profit and for people in power to try to protect themselves electorally, to wrap themselves in the flag so they don't have to talk about the fact that their domestic policies are garbage and are not helping the average person. I just don't have any patience for it. And as someone who had to see all of that close up and personal, for someone who, frankly, still has to deal with the fact that I know what it looks like when American-made high explosives interact with children. It's an awful thing. It stays with you the rest of your life. Knowing that I went through those experiences because people in political power simply see war as a game or a tool. Pete Hegseth is literally using the U.S. military to make up for the fact that he's insecure about his own military service. That's insane.
11: That's what you think he's doing?
10: Yeah. I mean, he was a National Guard major. No shade to the National Guard at all. I was in the National Guard. But his combat record doesn't look like the combat record of a lot of other people. And I think deep down inside, it makes him insecure. And so now he gets to literally start wars so he can pretend that he's this big, tough guy. Never went to Ranger school. So, you know, not sure how tough he actually is.
7: That was presumptive Democratic nominee for Senate in Maine, Graham Plattner. You can hear more about his policies, his thoughts on masculinity and his own party on NPR's video podcast Newsmakers. Find that on NPR's YouTube channel or the NPR app. Also, we asked Secretary of Defense Pete Hegseth to sit down with us for an interview to speak about the criticisms here and his larger policies. We haven't heard back. That invitation remains open. This is NPR News.
6: It's 6:42. I'm Shayla Conley, and you're listening to Morning Edition on KACU. Thanks for tuning in. Here in Abilene, it's 73 degrees with clear skies. We have a high of 97, 8-mile-per-hour winds, and an overnight low of 71. We can expect temperatures up to 93 degrees tomorrow and 85 degrees on Wednesday. Up next on Morning Edition, a local story from KACU's Bailey Simon, how and who the first round of funding from the $1 billion education savings account has affected schools in the Abilene area. We'll learn more soon. Directly after, over the weekend, President Trump suggested an event celebrating America's 250th birthday should instead be a rally with him as the headliner after many of the artists slated to perform dropped out. That story and more coming soon on Morning Edition. 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
5: Good morning, I'm Steve Inskeep. An orchestra performed in Sydney, Australia, music from the movie La La Land. And the keyboard player got sick. Composer and conductor Justin Hurwitz announced this during intermission and asked the crowd if anybody else could play. A college student volunteered, held his own, and even improvised a synth solo. The next day, he was back on stage, playing piano in church. Wow. It's Morning Edition.
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16: Hey, Martinez.
5: And I'm Steve Inskeep. Good morning. The first milk that mammals produce after giving birth is called colostrum. It's also called liquid gold because it's full of antibodies that build up a newborn's immunity. Supplements made from cow colostrum have become popular, often marketed as a support for gut health. Reporter Ari Daniel looked into the science behind these claims.
17: It didn't take long for me to find a bunch of wellness videos talking up colostrum on TikTok.
18: Not only do I have the flattest stomach I've ever had,
19: I actually take a raw, organic form of colostrum.
20: Having trouble with your gut? Start some colostrum.
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17: To figure out what was real and what was hype, I reached out to a handful of researchers. Raymond Playford is a gastroenterologist at the University of West London and medical director of Pantherx, a company that produces and distributes colostrum. He's been studying its potential health benefits for 30-odd years. He says it's vital for newborn mammals, including cow calves.
22: But there is an excess of colostrum which is collected and processed.
17: It can then be pasteurized and packaged for human consumption. And Playford says the research is promising. A lot of it's been conducted in animal models, but there have been a handful of small studies in people.
22: We can definitely say that it does have an effect on the human gut.
17: There's preliminary work suggesting colostrum may improve certain forms of inflammatory bowel syndrome, gastroenteritis, and upper respiratory tract infections, as well as stunting in children. Playford thinks the way colostrum may work is by helping seal the gut's mucosal lining.
22: It helps stabilize the gut to strengthen it, to stop it being leaky going forward.
17: Others are more muted in their appraisal, like Elise Shapiro, a licensed dietitian nutritionist who runs a virtual private practice.
0: From a safety profile, I don't have a problem with it. I think it has one of the lower risks of some of the other products out there, but I just don't think that we know enough yet.
17: Shapiro's seen the studies showing that colostrum can help treat ailments of the gut, but she says they've tended to focus on particular populations in the short term, elite athletes or folks contending with a specific condition. So she's not sure how broadly effective colostrum is for everyday gut troubles like bloating and constipation.
0: So we're looking for solutions, but typically your solution isn't just sitting in a supplement.
17: Rather, she recommends focusing on improving one's overall lifestyle, an idea that Rick Bloomer agrees with. He's a nutrition scientist and dean of the College of Health Sciences at the University of Memphis.
1: Colostrum does seem to have some benefits with regards to mitigating that leaky gut. Of course, it's not unusual for marketers and quote-unquote influencers to exaggerate some of the claims.
17: Bloomer stresses the importance of regular physical activity, a wholesome diet, sufficient sleep, and reduced stress levels.
1: Those things we know are most important when it comes to gut health, immune function, etc. To think that I can use a supplement but ignore those other factors is a big mistake.
17: If lifestyle improvements don't work, Bloomer says it may be worth trying a colostrum supplement for a couple months, but without changing anything else. Still, he advises that generally, the money one spends on supplements may be better spent on healthy foods, which can have a broader positive impact on the body. For NPR News, I'm Ari Daniel.
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6: I'm Shayla Conley. 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Founded in 1954 and among the oldest continually operating community theaters in Texas. The theater presents a variety of productions each season. More information is available about showtimes and tickets at abilenecommunitytheater.org. Coming up this week in Abilene, all are invited to join KACU this Wednesday, June 3rd, for our farewell celebration for West Texas Dispatch host George Levesque from 6 to 8 p.m. at Peacock Patio for an evening of community conversation and appreciation. For more information and to RSVP for the event, visit the Facebook event page, Farewell Celebration for George Levesque. Abilene's Frontier Texas' summer tradition has begun. The next reenactment of the 1884 Pine Street Shootout is at high noon on the outdoor courtyard this Saturday, June 6th. Guests are invited to stay after to talk with characters and hear the history of the Pine Street Shootout. For more information, visit FrontierTexas.com. The inaugural motorcycle show benefiting Steps Recovery Center will be this Saturday, June 6th. This will be a motorcycles-only show that will have all types of motorcycles being judged, from antiques to adventure. There are over 10 categories to be judged in. Registration begins at 9 a.m. in the parking lot of North Judge Ely and East Highway 80. 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
5: 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I'm Steve Inskeep.
2: And I'm A. Martinez. President Trump had plans for a concert this summer on the National Mall in D.C. to celebrate the country's 250th anniversary. More than half of the musical artists who were listed on the program now will not perform. NPR's culture correspondent Manolita Del Barco joins us to discuss. So, Manolita, who was originally on this lineup?
23: Yes, yeah, so the organizers said the Great American State Fair, as they called it, would be a celebration of patriotism. They announced 9 musical acts, including the 1990s rapper Vanilla Ice. He said he's down for the concert, but he doesn't take the politics of it too seriously. Here's what he told TMZ.
24: I don't even vote, so I don't even care. I'll go play for Putin, and I'll
3: Play in Iran if you want. It don't matter. It's just music. What's the big deal, man? We're just entertainers.
23: But to fans, it apparently is a big deal, and artists started getting criticism because the event is backed by President Trump. Hip-hop artist Young MC, who you may remember for his 1989 hit Bust a Move, he announced he would not perform, saying artists were never told about any political involvement with the event. Country singer Martina McBride posted on X that she had been presented with an opportunity to perform at a nonpartisan event, but that turned out to be misleading. Also canceling the gig was one of the original lip syncers of Milli Vanilli and the remnants of the funk soul group The Commodores, also the band called Morris Day and the Time, minus the original Morris Day.
2: So are there any other examples of artists busting a move and canceling on an event promoted by the White House?
23: Yeah, there was backlash after Trump was named chairman of the board of the Kennedy Center. Artists began canceling their performances, including composer Philip Glass, soprano Renee Fleming, the San Francisco Ballet, and the musical Hamilton. They bowed out of performing at the Kennedy Center, or as the new board renamed it, the Donald J. Trump and the John F. Kennedy Memorial Center for the Performing Arts. Just last Friday, a federal judge ordered that Trump's name be removed from the building and blocked his planned renovation of the center. That prompted the president to announce he was canceling his involvement with the Kennedy Center. The White House said it would appeal the judge's ruling.
2: President Trump posted about the Freedom 250 cancellations this weekend. What do you have to say?
23: Trump posted on Truth Social, quote, "I understand artists are getting the yips having to do with their performance." He added that he should replace those he called, quote, "highly paid third-rate artists who nobody wants to hear, whose music is boring." Over the weekend, the concert's organizers, Freedom 250, announced that the president, who they called the visionary of the event, will headline the opening ceremony on Wednesday, June 24th. Trump says it will be a Make America Great Again rally.
2: So what has Trump said about becoming the new headliner?
23: Well, on Truth Social, Trump called himself the, quote, number one attraction.

0: 3 had an estimated global TV audience of more than a billion viewers. That's the concert where Elvis famously wears a white bell-bottom jumpsuit decorated with rhinestone American bald eagles.
1: That's NPR's Mandalit del Barco. Mandalit, thank you very much.
0: Thank you.
2: Very well done. As the name implies, the World Cup in the United States will include teams from around the world, including Iran. Two games will be in Los Angeles, which has a huge Iranian community. Libby Rainey of LAS News reports.
3: It's a Sunday morning in LA, and members of Aria FC are warming up for a soccer match. This group of mainly Iranians has been in a league together for years, and now they're wrestling with complicated feelings about the Iranian team playing in their city. Nader Adeli follows soccer in his home country of Iran and is excited to root for those players on the world stage. He hopes politics will be left out of it. He thinks a lot of his teammates feel the same way.
4: They want the team to be here, lots of us. We registered to win the ticket for this tournament.
3: Bobby Riahi, another player, expressed more mixed feelings about cheering for the Iranian team.
5: People are oppressed in Iran, right? Given the condition, given the war and everything, cheering for a team that, you know, not everybody's heart is in it, it's hard.
3: Mehran Janani says some people don't want the team here at all.
6: There are some folks that are excited. There are some folks are not happy for the presence of Iranian team. And that all comes down to politics, unfortunately.
3: The dynamics on this soccer field mirror a larger narrative tension in the diaspora, according to Nikki Akhavan. She's Iranian-American and a professor at the Catholic University of America in D.C., where she studies Iranian culture and media. She's also a soccer fan and has been following conversations around the coming World Cup. She says that during the last World Cup, there was a push from some Iranians around the world to boycott the team after a crackdown on protests about women's rights and other issues in Iran. Now, she thinks the war has resurfaced those conversations as some oppose the war and others are frustrated that it hasn't led to regime change. Some, she says, associate the team with the government.
7: There's this narrative that, oh, it's not the Iranian team, it's the Islamic Republic team.
3: Akhavan herself sees the team as representatives of the Iranian people, not their government.
7: My argument is you can't concede to the state and say, okay, well, you know, it's your team. No, it's a national team, and so you want to support that team.
3: While Iranians in LA navigate these tricky politics, some are hoping the World Cup can foster unity after Iran's deadly crackdown against protesters in January and the U.S. war that followed. Shaheen Ferdowsi runs a Persian restaurant called Meymouni Cafe. It's near Westwood, where he grew up, a neighborhood dense with Iranian shops and restaurants.
8: There's a reason why it's called Tehranjalis. The heartbeat of the Persian diaspora is in Los Angeles.
3: Ferdowsi has hosted events to bring Iranians together during this challenging year to connect over their shared culture and get away from polarized online environments. Now he's planning on hosting watch parties.
8: Not only am I excited that the Iran national team is coming to play here because they're going to have so much fan support, but I'm also excited to have all of the Iranians from the rest of North America and probably Europe, right?
3: Still, Iranians in LA will be gathering in a moment of uncertainty. Sheila Rossi, who was born in Iran and is now the mayor of the small city of South Pasadena, says she'll probably be watching the matches, but her mind is on the continuing war.
9: It's still very, like, tenuous right now. We're not sure what's going to happen.
3: She's worried about her family still in Iran. For NPR News, I'm Libby Rainey in Los Angeles.
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I'm Shayla Conley, and you're listening to Morning Edition on KACU. Thanks for tuning in. Up next on Morning Edition, NPR's Steve Inskeep asked Democratic Senator Cory Booker about protests around an ICE detention facility in his home state of New Jersey and lawmakers' agenda as Congress returns to Washington.

0: That story and more at the top of the hour. I'm Shayla Conley, and you're listening to KACU 89.5 Abilene. 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
1: Good morning. New Jersey's governor criticized violent protests at an ICE detention center, and there's now a half-mile curfew zone. New Jersey Senator Cory Booker joins us in this hour of Morning Edition from NPR News. Two federal courts are now looking into President Trump's settlement in the lawsuit he brought against himself. I'm Steve Inskeep.
2: And I'm Martinez. We hear from a former judge who argued Trump deceived one of those courts. Also, Stanford students reporting forced the university's president to resign. His new book looks at how Silicon Valley invests in freshmen before they even have a company to pitch. It's Monday, June 1st. On this day in 1974, a medical journal published Dr. Henry Heimlich's method for saving people choking on food. News is next.
3: Live from NPR News in Washington, I'm Libby Casey. The U.S. military says it struck various radar and drone launch sites near the Strait of Hormuz in recent days. U.S. Central Command says these attacks came in response to Iran shooting down a U.S. drone operating over international waters. Over the weekend, President Trump said the U.S. and Iran are close to a peace deal. But State Department spokesman Tommy Pigott told NPR's Morning Edition that there is not yet a deal.
4: The president has been very clear he wants to see a good deal here. And the president describing over the weekend that we are close to a circumstance, in his belief, of having a deal. But we're not going to have a deal that doesn't address some of the important parameters the president has outlined from the beginning.
3: Pigott pushed back on Republican concerns that the U.S. might unfreeze Iranian assets as part of an agreement and said there will be no exchange of money over the short term. Ukraine targeted oil and gas infrastructure in several regions of Russia over the weekend. The attacks are the latest in a growing campaign of Ukrainian strikes on Russia's energy industry that Kyiv calls long-range sanctions. From Moscow, NPR's Charles Maines reports.
5: Ukraine said its drone struck an oil refinery in the Russian city of Saratov, some 500 miles to the southeast of Moscow, with the local governor confirming damage to civilian infrastructure. Separately, authorities in Russia's southern Krasnodar region said a drone struck a large fuel depot, causing a massive fire. Months of Ukrainian attacks have degraded Russia's oil export capacity, by some estimates up to 40%. Yet the attacks also appear to be taking a toll on domestic consumption. The Kremlin-backed government in occupied Crimea announced rationing of petrol on the peninsula, with social media users reporting long lines of cars outside gas stations. Charles Maines, NPR News, Moscow.
3: The same technology used to produce COVID vaccines is behind a new advance in skin care cancer treatment. NPR's Allison Aubrey reports a new study in the Journal of Clinical Oncology finds a messenger RNA vaccine can be very effective at preventing a recurrence of melanoma when used in combination with an immunotherapy drug.
6: Scientists used mRNA technology to create a personalized immunotherapy for melanoma patients who are at high risk of having the cancer come back and spread. Dr. Janice Maynor of NYU is one of the authors of the new study.
7: After 5 years of follow-up, 68.8% of patients who took the combination therapy remained cancer-free.
6: In addition, 92% of patients who received the personalized immunotherapy were still alive at the five-year mark, a significant reduction in the risk of dying from melanoma. Each year, about 112,000 melanomas are diagnosed in the U.S. It can also spread to organs including the brain and lungs. Melanoma experts say this is a landmark advance in how high-risk melanomas could be treated. Allison Aubrey, NPR News.
3: This is NPR News. Opposition to AI data centers is growing in many parts of the country, where some residents worry about environmental and quality of life impacts. NPR's Windsor Johnston reports supporters argue the facilities are essential to powering the next generation of technology.
8: Residents in several communities say they're worried about noise, electricity demand, water use, and environmental impacts that AI data centers could bring. Terry Clower with George Mason University says some of those concerns are not supported by evidence.
9: It almost reminds me of the stuff that we used to hear about cell phone towers in the 1990s. We were all going to become X-Men because we were irradiated or, you know, we have brain cancer from using our cell phones. And it's just become almost hysteria in some cases now.
8: Clower says AI data centers are becoming critical infrastructure for technologies like artificial intelligence and cybersecurity, but says that communities need facts to weigh the trade-offs. Windsor Johnston, NPR News.
10: Malaysia has begun enforcing its ban on social media accounts for children under 16. Starting today, platforms like Facebook and TikTok must implement age verification systems or face fines. It's part of a global push to create online guardrails for young users. Australia, Brazil, and Indonesia have created similar bans. Rescue workers in Laos are searching for an alternative way into a flooded cave where two people have been trapped for nearly 2 weeks. Heavy rain has made the main entry impassable. Five of the seven people initially trapped have been rescued. This is NPR.
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0: It's 7:06 on Monday, June 1st. Good morning. I'm Shayla Conley, and you're listening to Morning Edition from NPR. Taking a look outside, it's 72 degrees in Abilene and sunny. We have a high of 97 today, 8 mph winds, and an overnight low of 71. We can expect highs up to 93 degrees tomorrow, as well as 85 on Wednesday. Coming soon on Morning Edition, NPR's Steve Inskeep talks to Theo Baker, whose college newspaper investigation brought down Stanford University's president in 2023. Baker's new book on education and power is How to Rule the World. We'll find out more in just a few minutes. 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
1: 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I'm Steve Inskeep in Washington, D.C.
2: And I'm A. Martinez in Culver City, California. An immigration detention facility in New Jersey is at the center of demonstrations against President Trump's deportation efforts. There's now a curfew keeping protesters half a mile away from the site where they say detainees are being mistreated. In just a few minutes, we'll hear from New Jersey Senator Cory Booker. He's one of the lawmakers returning from a holiday break to a Congress with a long to-do list.
1: Republicans want to approve funding for immigration enforcement for the rest of Trump's term. That would be insurance against Republicans losing power to Democrats in Congress who would not vote for so much money. But the funding measure that Trump wants is stuck because of something Trump did. He claimed the power to give taxpayer money to people who claim the federal government targeted them, including Trump supporters who attacked the Capitol.
2: Eric McDaniel reports on Congress for us. So, Eric, how did immigration funding and the president's nearly $2 billion anti-weaponization fund get all mixed together like this?
12: Well, in order to pass something on a party line vote in the Senate, procedurally, you've got to let the minority party, in this case Democrats, propose a lot of amendments to the bill. And those amendments can be on, well, I guess whatever Democrats want. So for the 3-year immigration enforcement bill, Democrats are going to propose amendments that put their Republican peers on the record about this anti-weaponization fund. It became clear, though, that an amendment outlawing the fund could get like 30 Republican votes probably, which would be embarrassing for Republicans. So GOP leaders pushed the vote on the package to this week. But President Trump hasn't backed down on the fund in the time they were at home, and I'm just going to say it doesn't seem like waiting has made things any easier. Some lawmakers are also angry that the president allocated this money in the first place. He did it unilaterally, even though it is, of course, Congress's job to decide how taxpayer dollars are spent.
2: Yeah, and then, Eric, there's another sticking point, and that's been votes over the Iran war.
12: Right. Folks might remember the Senate actually advanced a measure that would force an end to the conflict, which is driving up the cost of living and very unpopular among the American public. In part, that's because the president keeps making enemies of Senate Republicans. Trump backed a primary opponent against Louisiana's Bill Cassidy, and after Cassidy lost his reelection race, he joined with Democrats in their effort to force an end to the war. The House of Representatives actually delayed a vote on a Democratic War Powers resolution after it looked like Republican absences meant it would have passed. But all of this, of course, is mostly symbolic. The president can veto any of these resolutions that reach his desk. But I should also say the Constitution does give Congress the power to declare war and regulate military conflicts, and Trump is legally required to get their approval in order to continue his war. That has not happened.
13: And just a guess, I imagine the political dynamics only get a lot more difficult as we get closer to November and the general election.
12: You know, that's a good guess. For one, the president's GOP lawmaker enemies list continues to swell. He pushed out not just Cassidy, but also Senator John Cornyn, Representative Thomas Massey out of their seats. So for Speaker of the House, Mike Johnson, who has effectively a one-vote majority because of what we're told is a long-term medical absence among one of his members, that means Massey could decide to sink any vote he chooses. And as we move out of primary races, where party voters matter the most, and into general election season, where all voters matter, midterm headwinds are only going to blow stronger. There are so few races, though, that are actually competitive, maybe 25. But with majorities this narrow, you only need a few seats to flip for Capitol Hill to just be turned upside down.
13: That's NPR's Eric McDaniel. Eric, thanks.
12: Thank you.
13: Violent confrontations continued in Newark, New Jersey this weekend between police and protesters outside an ICE detention facility. It's the latest flashpoint for the Trump administration's federal deportation campaign. Here's Michael Saul Warren of member station WNYC.
14: Delaney Hall is the largest of two privately run ICE detention centers in New Jersey. Detainees and advocates have spent months calling for the 1,200-bed facility's closure amid ongoing complaints of poor conditions inside. In recent days, intense demonstrations outside Delaney Hall were marked by clashes between protesters and law enforcement, first ICE agents and then state police. Three people were arrested Saturday night after authorities say a group of masked individuals moved aggressively towards police who used force to clear the scene. Governor Mikey Sherrill said Sunday it was a black mark on a day of otherwise peaceful protests.
15: Violent, chaotic clashes hurt everyone. They put the lives of both protesters and law enforcement in danger. They take the focus away from people inside Delaney Hall and their families. And they raise the temperature with ICE.
14: Newark officials Sunday set a nightly curfew around the facility and are restricting access to the road the facility is on. Geo Group, the private company that runs the facility, said in statements to NPR it meets all federal standards for the detention center. In separate statements to NPR, DHS has denied claims of detainees being mistreated. New Jersey leaders are walking a fine line. Cheryl says she doesn't want to give ICE any pretext for surging activity in the state, like what happened in Minnesota and Chicago. But the governor wants better conditions for detainees, and she also wants Delaney Hall to ultimately be shut down. That matches demands from detainee families, congressional Democrats, and immigrant advocates like Kathy O'Leary of Pax Christi, a Catholic peace group.
16: This is not about law enforcement. This is not about enforcing immigration laws. This is about repressing a population within our community.
14: By Sunday, a state police perimeter was keeping demonstrators a half mile away from the facility. Visitors were allowed at Delaney Hall, but only with a police escort. For NPR News, I'm Michael Saul Warren in Newark.
17: New Jersey Senator Cory Booker knows the ground of this protest very well. He is a former mayor of Newark, New Jersey, and he's on the line. Senator, welcome back.
18: Thank you for having me.
17: One of your successors is Mayor Roz Baraka imposed a curfew that would keep protesters away from the ICE facility. And, of course, the governor, we heard, says that violence just pulls attention away from the detainees. Do you believe they're making the right moves?
18: This is an ongoing situation, and it's currently evolving rapidly. And we have a lot of people from the Proud Boys to Greg Bovino coming from outside of our state to do just this, to try to escalate violence and conflict in front of the facility and distract from the moral urgency of this facility that should be closed and the really conscious, shocking reality of what's going on inside the facility. So I've been monitoring it, working with the rest of the congressional delegation to try to make sure that people have the right to peacefully protest. these protests outside of Delaney Hall have been going on for many months.
17: Mm-hmm.
18: But unfortunately, right now, there's a lot of folks who are trying to come in and precipitate violence to distract from the moral urgency of the crisis inside the
17: I want to make sure I understand the allegation you're making here, Senator. When you talk about the Proud Boys coming in, or you say that Greg Bovino, a former federal official in the Trump administration, is coming in, are you essentially saying this violence is almost a false flag, that it is being provoked by people on the political right rather than the left?
18: Again, I think we distract from what's going on inside when we start talking about left-right accusations. We have a moral urgency, a moral stain on our state, which is this facility that is doing unconscionable things within our community. And I think those folks who have been protesting, those folks, including myself and the governor, who have been demanding this close, that the violence that's escalating outside is distracting from the moral call, the consistent moral call about what's going on inside.
17: And I understand, but you raised the matter of the likes of Greg Bovino there. Are you saying that people on the right are responsible for this violence that we've seen video of?
18: No, I'm saying right now, clearly, we have people coming into our state, into our community, disrupting the peaceful protesters, disrupting peace and order and the moral urgency at the moment. They're definitely the Proud Boys that did come, and Greg Bovino did come. And that's just evidence of what we're trying to make sure we stop, is those people who want to create violence and give space for peaceful protests. And again, to keep the light of this urgency on what is going on inside. I visited inside that facility, and what is going on inside of there would shock the conscience of our country. And that's what we're trying to bring it into.
17: Senator, let me ask you about the other story we just heard about. Our congressional correspondent, Eric McDaniel, talked about an immigration funding bill that appears to be stuck because Democrats want an amendment that would block President Trump from this $1.776 billion fund that would go to people who claim that they were targeted by the government, possibly including people who attacked the Capitol on January 6th. Are you confident that there is no way that immigration bill can pass without that amendment attached to it?
18: Well, first of all, we're blocking, and I'm not going to vote for another dollar to fund a reckless, out of control, and very cruel agency, which is what we're seeing right now as Americans have witnessed mass agents jumping out of unmarked cars, throwing American citizens to the ground, breaking into homes, menacing around churches and schools and more. But yes, this smash-and-grab slush fund that is ironically named with the price of $1.776 billion, which harkens back to our founding, but our founding was about stopping rulers from being able to take public money and do with what they want, including to fund people who beat cops on January 6th. So we are working very hard to call that out, and any bill that tries to move through the Senate is going to have amendments on it to block this president's smash and grab cop beating fund. We're going to do everything we can to force them to take votes on the president's vanity projects, from his arch to his ballroom, because this is a president that seems to be concerned about everything except for what people in our country want to be concerned with, which is driving prices down, restoring the massive health care cuts, and really being focused on our own economy.
17: Eric McDaniel told us that this fund is so unpopular, even with Republicans, there might be 30 Republican votes against it. Do you believe that after a weekend of whatever there may have been, arm-twisting conversations, that a lot of Republicans are still going to be with you on this?
18: Yeah, I really hope so. We've seen this Republican Party, unfortunately, lay down for the president on many unpopular things in America. But more and more, as we get closer to November elections, we're seeing an electorate that doesn't give a damn about left or right, but they know that the Republican Party has been dead wrong, and that Congress, which swore an oath to check and balance, to provide accountability and oversight to the president, this Republican-controlled Congress has just let him do whatever he wants, from an unconstitutional war abroad to doing things that are driving up costs, skyrocketing costs.
17: I've got to stop it there, but Senator Cory Booker, it's a pleasure. Thank you so much, sir.
18: Thank you.
17: This is NPR News.
19: Are we the only animals that play pretend? This is Sandra Tinglow with the lowdown on science. By 2 years old, we understand imaginary scenarios. This helps us make future plans. As far as we know, no other animals can. Or are we just imagining that? Amalia Bastos and team from Johns Hopkins University say nay, with help from Kanzi, a language-trained bonobo. Researchers feigned pouring juice into two cups. One cup was pretend emptied, and Kanzi was asked to point out which cup still had pretend juice. 70% of the time, Kanzi nailed it. Huge news for us and apes. We now suspect our last common ancestor also played make-believe millions of years ago. Pretend cheers to that!
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0: On the next Fresh Air, historian Elizabeth Stordor Pryor spent years lecturing on the most charged word in American English and never told a soul that her father was the man who infamously used it, the legendary comic Richard Pryor. We talk about the N-word, growing up as Pryor's daughter, and why late in his career he swore to never say the word again. Join us.
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2: This is Morning Edition from NPR News. I'm A. Martinez.
3: And I'm Steve Inskeep. Many people in Washington, D.C. know the journalists Peter Baker and Susan Glasser. Susan writes for The New Yorker. Her husband, Peter, is a White House correspondent for The New York Times. They sent their son, Theo Baker, to Stanford University a few years ago. He joined the school paper and broke a story that forced the university president to resign.
4: Mark Tessie Levine, I uncovered over the course of my reporting, had overseen several labs at different institutions in which researchers under his purview falsified results.
3: Theo Baker was suddenly famous, with all the upsides and downsides for a teenager. Baker had gone to Stanford to study tech, not journalism. Stanford is in Silicon Valley, intimately connected with tech firms and billionaires. And Theo Baker began to sense another story.
4: I was only a few weeks in when I ended up at a mansion party in the hills, and it was funded by a slush fund that funneled cash into the pockets of teenagers.
3: Tech executives and venture capitalists were competing to be the first to invest in talented teenagers. Baker is now 22 and expects to graduate in 2 weeks, and has written a book about what he learned in college. It's called How to Rule the World.
4: There was this sort of Stanford inside Stanford, where the most elite students who are going to found the trillion-dollar companies are dragged into this alternate reality and foisted with excess and access and learn how to cut corners.
3: Why would wealthy people be giving money to teenagers? What's going on?
4: So this is a gold rush. You know, people are trying to mine talent. That's the resource. And so these kids who are coming into Stanford, you know, the very freshest, the very newest ones are the pure, unadulterated talent to mine.
3: And it's not the students reaching out for the opportunity, although they would like to. It's people from the outside reaching into them.
4: Well, certainly there are a lot of student strivers, but there's an entirely integrated system to try to exploit and extract talent as early as it arrives. There are students who are upperclassmen who are employed as talent scouts by venture capital firms to try to seek out the freshmen the second they arrive.
3: The title of the book is How to Rule the World. Where does that come from?
4: There's a secret class at Stanford. 12 students a year in the winter quarter meets once a week on Stanford's campus, and it's called How to Rule the World. You have to be tapped on the shoulder by someone in the class to be worthy of an interview from the Silicon Valley CEO, who is its self-styled professor.
3: Theo Baker was invited for an interview with the teacher, Justin. Baker's book uses only first names, but the professor is identified in other sources as Justin Lewis Weber, a Silicon Valley CEO. You quote him as saying the only people who really understand the world are the literal children of billionaires?
4: Yes.
3: What does that even mean?
4: It's a great question. But that's the thing. There's a lot of hocus pocus involved here. Justin doesn't really know how to rule the world. I mean, he can teach you something. He can teach you, as he frequently tells his students, to exceed the limits of your conceivable ambition. But what it really is that he wants to network with kids who he expects to be very successful.
3: Is this a little bit like sports recruiting? They're coaches, they're grown-ups, they're going out to find talented teenagers who might be worth millions to them. This is very similar.
4: Absolutely, except these kids could be worth billions.
3: Somebody might ask what's wrong with that if young people get an opportunity and get rich very quickly for not doing very much, possibly.
4: You know, I think I generally try to say, right, tech is awesome and fraud is bad. And it's one thing to have a system that is designed to inculcate innovation. It's another to have one that enables cut corners to get ahead. there is not a system of accountability that has been set up to check bad behavior. And because the money is being spent so irresponsibly, and because the system is designed for these teenagers to make very, very big promises, to be foisted with something called pre-idea funding was the newest new thing when I arrived.
3: Pre-idea funding.
4: Pre-idea funding.
3: Describe, please.
4: Before you even have the glimmer of a concept of a company, if you are one of these most promising teenagers, a VC might hand you hundreds of thousands of dollars, even more than $1 million, and say, hey, when you make a company with this, call me.
3: I want people to know, if they don't, your parents are very well-known journalists, both of them. What happens when you are the son of well-known journalists and you go into journalism at the student paper and you break what turns out to be a national story? What's it like after that?
4: Well, yeah, I never wanted to be a journalist because I knew I could never do it like they do. But I showed up a few weeks after my grandfather had died, was when I started Stanford. And I've never, ever heard anyone talk about student journalism more. He wasn't a journalist, but he loved his time on the college paper.
3: Hmm.
4: And so I showed up and I thought I would do it as a way to feel close to him. And within a few months, everything had sort of spiraled from there.
3: You tell a story in the book that begins with a butt dial.
4: Yeah. There was this guy who pretended that he was my friend, and he butt dialed me one night from the bar, I think it was, where he and someone else were talking about how noxious I was and how, quote unquote, nauseating they found me. And that was a really eye-opening moment that, you know, I had to be careful in every interaction because people weren't being honest with me about how they felt.
3: What did you do after that?
4: I didn't necessarily react in the best way in freshman year, facing all the pressure that I did. I certainly crumbled at various points.
3: You describe yourself taking opioids after this butt dial incident.
4: Yes, I made the incredibly poor decision. This was soon after my second grandfather, my papoozy, had passed away, and I was overdosing on the floor of my dorm room with my friends just on the other side of the door, having no idea what was happening. But thankfully, I made it out. And at Stanford, you know, there's this thing that people call duck syndrome, mm-hmm. where, you know, like a duck, you appear to be gliding above the surface, presenting effortless achievement. But beneath the surface, your legs are paddling desperately just to keep afloat. And it was very important for me in this book not to do that, to sort of puncture this myth of effortless perfection. Because really, the appearance of perfection is the central theme of this book. That is Stanford. This is a place that is culturally insistent on appearance.
3: Now you're close to graduation. You planning to be a journalist?
4: I love the ability to look for a story and, you know, that my efforts will directly determine whether or not something is known. So I'm sure that in some way or another, that's in my future.
3: Theo Baker, it's a pleasure talking with you. Thank you so much.
4: Thank you so much for having me.
3: The book is called How to Rule the World. We reached out to Stanford University for comment and have not heard back.

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4: Live from NPR News in Washington, I'm Dave Mattingly. The U.S. and Iran have exchanged more fire in the Middle East in the latest test of the ongoing ceasefire. Here's NPR's Greg Myrie.
5: The U.S. military says American aircraft fired on a number of Iranian sites over the weekend. Now, they include a radar station, some drones, and a command center for drones. And this included an attack on Keshem Island in the Strait of Hormuz. Now, the U.S. says it acted because Iran had earlier shot down a U.S. Predator drone. The U.S. military says this U.S. drone was flying over international waters.
4: And Kuwaiti forces say they intercepted Iranian missiles and drones launched earlier today. President Trump continues to signal the U.S. and Iran are close to a deal to extend the ceasefire by 60 days. Israeli troops have captured a strategic mountain in southern Lebanon, marking their deepest incursion in the country in more than 25 years. The Israeli gains may be complicating efforts to extend the ceasefire between the U.S. and Iran, with Iranian officials demanding an end to the attacks against Hezbollah in Lebanon. AAA says the price of regular gasoline in the U.S. has dropped 18 cents a gallon in the last week on expectations the U.S. and Iran will reach an agreement. Regular now averages $4.32 a gallon nationwide. This is NPR News.
3: It's 7:31. Good morning. I'm Shayla Conley with KCU News. The One Big Beautiful Bill Act is already having an impact on the Supplemental Nutrition Assistance Program in Texas, better known as SNAP. Advocates working to fight hunger in the state say they noticed a decline in participation after Congress passed the law last October. The number of eligible SNAP participants enrolled in the program has since dropped by 400,000. Starting in October of this year, Texans will become responsible for paying $117 million in administrative costs related to the SNAP program. It's estimated that 275,000 Texans will lose their benefits from that change. Feeding Texas CEO Celia Cole says it's impossible for food banks alone to make up for these losses.
6: For every meal we put on the table, SNAP puts 9. So that would be a significant increase in the number of meals we would have to provide to those individuals. Food banks are already putting more of their operating dollars into purchasing food and trying to be more efficient about how they deliver food.
3: Advocates hope Congress grants states a 2-year delay on the cost share requirement to prepare for the changes. The ongoing decline in Texas is part of a nationwide trend. Nearly 5 million Americans have stopped receiving food assistance since the start of President Donald Trump's second administration. Civil and human rights organizations are suing ICE over conditions at the largest detention camp in the country. They also allege people held at Tent Facility at Fort Bliss in El Paso have been denied due process. KTEP's Angela Korchiga reports.
7: The lawsuit alleges dangerous and unsanitary living conditions at the Tent Facility. Those include violent use of force by officers, severe medical neglect, and outbreaks of diseases like measles, as well as inadequate and rancid food. The Department of Homeland Security, when asked about the lawsuit, responded, quote, ICE takes seriously the health and safety of all those detained, end quote, and called the claims of inhumane treatment categorically false. The lawsuit filed by the American Civil Liberties Union of Texas and three other partners says detainees' Fifth Amendment right to due process has also been violated and seeks class action status for all of those held at the camp. I'm Angela Cochergan, El Paso.
3: This is KCU News.
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8: It's Morning Edition from NPR News. I'm Steve Inskeep in Washington, D.C.
9: And I'm Amy Martinez in Culver City, California. President Trump's anti-weaponization fund is facing scrutiny in the courts.
8: Judges issued two orders in one day at the end of last week. First, a judge temporarily blocked the government from establishing the president's settlement fund to reimburse people who claim the federal government targeted them. Then another judge said she would investigate Trump's settlement with himself. The president arranged the payoffs in a deal with agencies he controls.
9: NPR's Jacqueline Diaz is with us to break all of this down. So, Jacqueline, remind us where we are with this fund.
10: So there were a few developments on Friday. This anti-weaponization fund was created by the DOJ, and it was part of a settlement of President Trump's civil lawsuit against the IRS. Trump sued his own government back in January for the leak of his tax returns in 2019. The DOJ set aside almost $1.8 billion for this fund. People who feel like they were targeted by the federal government can apply for this fund and get payouts for damages. Groups like the nonprofit Democracy Forward sued the government over this whole program. And on Friday, a judge temporarily blocked the DOJ from moving forward with the fund. That means no payouts right now. She's now thinking about whether to grant a longer-term pause. Trump's lawyers have about 2 weeks to respond.
9: All right, so Steve earlier mentioned another judge. What about that other judge?
10: Yeah, so the original federal judge who oversaw Trump's lawsuit over his tax return leaks also weighed in on Friday. That judge, Judge Kathleen Williams, had earlier dismissed the case after the government and Trump settled. Before dismissing it, she expressed some concerns. She said she was worried that Trump and the IRS, which is obviously a part of his government, weren't really on opposite sides and that the court itself might be a, quote, victim of fraud. 35 retired federal judges weighed in and urged Judge Williams to take another look. And stay with me here. Judge Williams said she's going to consider that. She's giving Trump's lawyers until June 12th to respond. Trump supporters have really wanted something like this to exist, but there's a lot of legal obstacles here for the president to get his fund up and running.
9: Yeah. Now, you say some supporters wanted this. How have some lawmakers responded to the fund?
10: Well, there's some serious bipartisan pushback to this whole program. Republican Senate Majority Leader John Thune has said previously that he is not a big fan of this fund. But the loudest critics have been naturally Democrats. Some top Democrats are really concerned with another part of the settlement. That is one that bars the U.S. government from taking action over past tax returns filed by Trump, his companies, and his family. One Democrat, Jamie Raskin of Maryland, said on Friday that Congress should not have to wait for the courts and has the power to act itself.
9: How has the Trump administration responded to this criticism?
10: President Trump and other folks in the White House have said repeatedly that he does not get any personal benefit from this fund. And the Justice Department has defended its legality. The DOJ, for its part, did not respond to a request for comment from NPR. We do know that some Trump supporters who feel like they've been targeted by the DOJ have started applying for the fund. So far, that's included Michael Caputo, a Trump ally and former Health and Human Services spokesman. He has said he and his family were targeted by the Biden administration. Acting Attorney General Todd Blanche is sure to get questions about the weaponization fund and who might benefit when he testifies before a House budget hearing on Tuesday.
9: All right, that's NPR's Jacqueline Diaz. Jacqueline, thanks for laying all this out for us.
10: Thank you.
8: Judge Kathleen Williams says she chose to examine the president's settlement with himself at the request of 35 former federal judges. They wrote a letter. One of those judges is John Jones III, appointed by President George W. Bush, who served for many years and is now president of Dickinson College. Judge, welcome.
11: Good morning, Steve.
8: What strikes you when you read the judge's statement? I mean Judge Williams here.
11: Well, it looks like Judge Williams may have been looking for an opportunity, Steve, to open this case. And of course, I and my retired judge colleagues gave her that opportunity by filing a motion to have her do that. The order itself, I would characterize as terse and rather ominous, because what she invokes in the order is Federal Rule of Civil Procedure 11. And broken down in sort of layperson's parlance, Rule 11 requires that lawyers be honest and reasonable when filing lawsuits, and they not do so for an improper purpose. Here, the fear is collusion, which would be an improper purpose. And if you violate Rule 11, you can be sanctioned. And she's warning right up front that she may do that.
8: When we talk about collusion, what we mean is the president was effectively on both sides of this case, and therefore the lawyers on both sides of this case. The question she's asking anyway is, did they collude to make this case go away?
11: Well, that's exactly right. And she, as your reporter said, she identified that as an issue before the settlement. Ordered briefing, if we remember the timing, and then several days before the briefs were due, they pulled the suit down, the plaintiffs did. Notably, the defendants did not even enter an appearance. They didn't interpose a defense in the case. There's nobody on the side of the agencies, which is pretty remarkable. And in her order, she commented that she understood that there was a memo that sort of sketched out a defense, including the statute of limitations and some other defenses. And despite that memo, no defense whatsoever was interposed against the suit.
8: I guess we should be clear. When we say no defense was interposed, what you're saying is that we, the taxpayers, had nobody speaking for us. The government is supposed to speak for us, works for us, but instead they seem to have stood aside for the citizen who was aggrieved and was able to give them orders, the president.
11: Bluntly, Steve, they rolled over and played dead. This is a massive lawsuit. And they defended lawsuits of this nature before. There were other people who had their returns leaked, and the government did defend those lawsuits. So in this particular case, it was notable to the judge that they didn't even try. And that is, you know, I think pretty unprecedented.
8: Very briefly, should the president have been entitled to something? I mean, there was this third party contractor who seems to have leaked his tax returns.
11: Well, I think you probably could firewall the sort of collusive nature of the suit if you tried to do it. I'm not sure precisely how, but there may have been a way to do it. But that's not what happened here. And, you know, you have this settlement that occurs surreptitiously and really beyond the parameters of what the subject matter was in the suit. And that flies in the face, as the judge also pointed out, of the justice manual. So, you know, it's not a normal settlement by any stretch of the imagination.
8: Beyond the parameters, of course, what you mean is the settlement is not about tax leakage. It's about January 6th. Judge, thanks so much.
11: Yes, for personal damages. That's right.
8: That's former federal judge John Jones III. Appreciate your insights. Thank you, sir.
11: Thanks, Steve.
8: This is NPR News.
3: It's 7:42. I'm Shayla Conley, and you're listening to Morning Edition on KACU. Taking a look outside, it's 73 degrees in Abilene and sunny. We have a high of 97 today, 8 mile per hour winds, and an overnight low of 71. We can expect highs up to 93 degrees tomorrow, as well as 85 on Wednesday. Up next on Morning Edition. With 5 months to go until the general election, how are Republicans running for office explaining to voters why they should retain control of Congress? After that story, a segment from the Marketplace Morning Report. Dollar General reports quarterly results tomorrow. The company already saw its stock jump last week after one of its rivals, the Dollar Tree, reported a great first quarter, with its comparable store sales up 3.5%. This hints at a growing consumer demand for deals. Hear more at 7:51 on the Marketplace Morning Report. 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
9: Good morning, May Martinez. U.S. men's national soccer team midfielder Brendan Aaronson skipped practice Friday because he got married. The team is getting ready for the World Cup, and his teammates said they plan to FaceTime into the ceremony. But the honeymoon will have to wait. Aaronson was back to training on Saturday, which makes me think this was a missed opportunity to have the ceremony on the pitch. Aaronson's a midfielder, and he could have said, "I do" at midfield. I have so many great ideas. It's Morning Edition.
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8: It's Morning Edition from NPR News. I'm Steve Inskeep.
9: And May Martinez. There are just over 5 months until the general election where Republicans are trying to hold on to control of Congress. They're facing rising gas prices and an unpopular war in Iran. NPR's Stephen Fowler reports from Iowa on what Republicans are saying about all that to voters.
13: At the Iowa Faith and Freedom Coalition spring kickoff event, a record crowd filled the Horizon Event Center near Des Moines to hear from Texas Senator Ted Cruz.
14: The last year and 4 months with President Trump in office and with a Republican Senate and Republican House, we have won more victories than at any time since we have been alive.
13: Victories, he says, like falling illegal immigration numbers, drastic reductions in crime rates, and the passage of a sweeping bill full of tax cuts and spending priorities. But the crowd of about 1,100 conservative Christians also heard a warning.
14: The Democrats have put a bullseye on the state of Iowa. They're coming after Iowa. They want to turn Iowa blue.
13: Iowa has a Republican governor, two Republican senators, and all four House members are Republicans, too. But this is a midterm year where the party in power nationally usually has a bad time holding on to that power. This year is shaping up to be no different, acknowledges Congresswoman Ashley Hinson.
15: And boy, do we have a lot of work to do, and boy, do we have a lot at stake. This election this year is going to be about contrast, the good old contrast between common sense and crazy.
13: Hinson is running for an open Senate seat and has to grapple with President Trump's favorability rating sitting at record lows, affordability remaining a top issue for voters, and Democrats who are feeling energized. Her message?
15: Look, we know life is too expensive, but the Democrat agenda makes everything worse. It's too expensive, and Democrats still want to spend more. They want to regulate more. They want to tax more. And then, by the way, they act surprised when we can't get ahead in life. They do it with a straight face.
13: In Iowa's governor's race, a crowded Republican field highlights broader fractious fights on the right that present a challenge, too.
16: Unity after the primary!
13: That's Iowa GOP Chair Jeff Kauffman.
16: If we don't do that, then there could be consequences. Let's let the grassroots speak. That's what the primary is.
13: This year's primary elections show it's not the grassroots that Republicans have issues with, especially when it comes to backing Trump's preferred policies and picks. But the president's message hasn't been well received by, well, almost everyone else. And it's not always clear what that message is, like last week in a cabinet meeting when Trump hyped a prescription drug savings program.
17: On that alone, we should win the midterms. On that alone, we should win the midterms.
13: But also defended the length of the war in Iran and said,
17: they thought they were going to outweigh me. You know, we'll outweigh him. He's got the midterms. I don't care about the midterms.
13: And when it comes down to it, Vice President Vance explained it this way at a May campaign stop in Des Moines.
18: The fundamental question for us in this election is actually not any specific question of public policy. It's not any particular issue.
13: Voters do have questions about public policy, though, especially in Iowa. It's an agriculture-heavy state that's felt the pinch of tariffs and the war in Iran, especially through high fertilizer costs. And unlike other red states, it hasn't been that long since voters backed Democrats in office. All of that is why this year the Republican Party is playing defense to hold control of the governorship, Senate, and three of the state's four House seats. Stephen Fowler, NPR News, live Iowa.
9: It's Morning Edition from NPR News. I'm May Martinez.
8: And I'm Steve Inskeep.
3: I'm Sheila Conley. 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All are invited to join KACU this Wednesday, June 3rd, for our farewell celebration for West Texas Dispatch host George Levesque from 6 to 8 p.m. at Peacock Patio for an evening of community conversation and appreciation. 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The inaugural motorcycle show benefiting Steps Recovery Center will be this Saturday, June 6th. This will be a motorcycles-only show with all types of motorcycles being judged, anything from antiques to adventure. There are over 10 categories to be judged in. Registration begins at 9 a.m. in the parking lot up North Judge Ely and East Highway 80. 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And this year's spotlight story is Winnie the Pooh. The festival will begin next Thursday through Sunday, June 11th through 14th. 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
19: 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From Marketplace, I'm Nancy Marshall-Genzer in Washington. Dollar General reports earnings tomorrow. The company's stock already jumped last week after one of its rivals, the Dollar Tree, reported a great first quarter. Its comparable store sales were up 3.5%. This hints at a growing consumer demand for deals. So we asked Marketplace's Stephanie Hughes to check in on the dollar store ecosystem.
20: Dana Kenlin has been in the market for some travel-sized toiletry bottles. She could have got them at the drugstore that's 20 feet from her house. But instead, she went out of her way to drive to this Dollar Tree in East Baltimore.
21: And you looked up the prices for both of these before you came in?
22: Actually, I did. I get paid Friday, so I'm trying to just limit the things that I buy until Friday.
20: Kenlin works as a security officer. She's also a single mom who keeps to a pretty strict budget. And she says shopping here helps.
22: I just feel relieved. I guess more so like I'm not really overspending on certain things.
20: Another advantage to dollar stores, they're usually close to where people live, says Bloomberg Intelligence analyst Jennifer Bartashas.
23: And so it's a very easy, quick place for people to stop and pick up a few essentials without having to drive a long distance.
20: Which is particularly attractive right now with elevated gas prices. Bartasha says dollar stores now offer a bigger assortment of items. Think craft supplies, tools, graduation balloons. And they're also pulling in higher income consumers looking for deals.
23: And so the question will be for these chains going forward, how do they hang on to those higher income households who have the capacity to spend more when they're in the stores?
20: And how do they get those big spenders to pop in more often? In Baltimore, I'm Stephanie Hughes for Marketplace.
1: Let's do the numbers. Markets are set to start June in positive territory as investors continue piling into tech stocks. The Dow, S&P, and NASDAQ futures are all up in the 0.2% range, with the Dow future up 128 points. The 10-year Treasury yield is down at 4.45%. Later this week, we'll get the government's big hiring and unemployment reports, a key read on how the economy is holding up as oil markets remain unsettled. Speaking of oil, prices are up sharply this morning. International Brent crude is trading at $93 a barrel. West Texas Intermediate, the U.S. benchmark, is almost at $90 a barrel.
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0: State AI laws comes as Congress debates whether federal rules should override state regulations. A new project called Mapping AI is trying to track the organizations, policymakers, and public figures shaping AI policy. Anushree Chaudhry is a doctoral candidate at the University of Cambridge. Sophia Wang is a research associate at Outliers Fund, a venture capital firm. They're the co-leads of Mapping AI, and they join us now. Welcome.
1: Morning.
2: Good morning, Nancy.
0: Can you explain how this works, Sophia?
2: You can actually view around 1,800 different people and organizations that we believe are shaping the conversation about U.S. AI policy today. And so you can click around and actually be able to look at their regulatory stance, their AGI timeline, so when they expect artificial general intelligence to arrive, as well as their funding model and the types of people and organizations they're connected to. And so we're trying to track really the structure of the entire ecosystem.
0: Anushree, what are some of the insights that you've gleaned from this? I mean, where have you seen, tensions or disagreements over AI policy?
1: Yeah, definitely. I think often we try to view the left and right on an issue like AI as the right, maybe wanting to accelerate the development of this technology and the left wanting to restrict it. But actually, there's a lot more issue-specific agreement on things like chip export controls. So a lot of people want to restrict exporting a lot of the hardware that goes into making these AI systems possible to China. Almost everyone across the aisle agrees that there should be some kind of liability for developers, companies that make a model that causes some kind of harm that could be for child safety, mental health, misinformation. And then some pretty big areas of disagreement, I think federal preemption of local regulation that's trying to pause or restrict AI development is pretty deeply bipartisan issue.
0: I'm curious about why you decided to launch this huge project in your spare time, I suppose.
1: I do think a lot of people our age and just in general are feeling a huge lack of agency in understanding how to navigate something that's changing so quickly. So this tool was actually our way of bringing agency into understanding the space as a starting point to see what points of leverage there are in how both we can contribute and maybe get the public more involved.
0: I can relate to that feeling of a lack of control. Sophia, what about you? What led you to do this in your spare time?
2: AI is this kind of like rapidly evolving technology that's starting to collide with almost every other technological domain. And I see this very actively in the space industry where I have formal background and also just in market trends. And our way of making an impact in this space is trying to create a transparency tool. We see this as kind of an opportunity for the public to get involved, even if they are not sort of in Silicon Valley themselves developing these models. They have really important feedback to give.
0: Anushree Chaudhry and Sophia Wang are the co-leads on Mapping AI, a project designed to track who's influencing artificial intelligence. Thank you both.
2: Thank you so much.
1: Thank you so much for having us.
0: In Washington, I'm Nancy Marshall-Genzer with the Marketplace Morning Report from APM, American Public Media.
3: 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Good morning. I'm Shayla Conley, and you're listening to KACU. Thanks for tuning in. Coming up after Morning Edition on KACU is the Ezra Klein Show at 9, then the Texas Standard at 10. Up next on Morning Edition, Israel expands its invasion of Lebanon, capturing a strategic hilltop as U.S. talks aimed at ending the war with Iran appear to be in limbo. That story is on deck at the top of the hour. I'm Shayla Conley, and you're listening to KACU 89.5 Abilene. Stay tuned.
4: Good morning. What's the U.S. plan for a peace deal that reopens the Strait of Hormuz? The U.S. and Iran traded fire over the weekend. We're going to hear from the State Department spokesman in this hour of Morning Edition from NPR News. Democrats' chances to win the Senate depend on Graham Plattner of Maine. I'm Ian Martinez.
5: And I'm Steve Inskeep. He's an oyster farmer with revelations about his past, including one over the weekend. He tells Layla voters want a real person representing them.

0: Also, President Trump started the Board of Peace by demanding billion-dollar entrance fees. Why is there no money in one of its bank accounts? It's Monday, June 1st. This day in 1990, President George H.W. Bush and Soviet President Mikhail Gorbachev agreed to stop making chemical weapons. The news is next.
1: Live from NPR News in Washington, I'm Libby Casey. The U.S. military says it struck various radar and drone launch sites in Iran near the Strait of Hormuz over the weekend. U.S. Central Command says these attacks came in response to Iran shooting down a U.S. drone operating over international waters. NPR's Aya Batraoui has more.
2: CENTCOM says it struck sites on Iran's Kishim Island and Gorak on Saturday and Sunday after Iran shot down a U.S. drone. Iran's state-linked media quoted the Iranian Revolutionary Guard saying a telecommunications tower was hit in Sirik, where Gorak City is located. There was no mention of the U.S. attack on Kishim Island. It said the guard responded by targeting the base from which that attack was launched. Kuwait, where U.S. troops are positioned, says its air defenses had intercepted missiles and drones Monday morning. This latest round of violence comes as President Trump wrote a new post on Truth Social urging his critics in Washington to, quote, just sit back and relax, and said a deal with Iran that is, quote, good for the U.S. will be reached. Aya Batraoui, NPR News, Dubai.
1: Questions remain about what the entertainment lineup will ultimately look like for this summer's America 250 celebration in the nation's capital. As NPR's Windsor Johnston reports, several performers have withdrawn over concerns that the events are becoming increasingly political.
3: Interior Secretary Doug Burgum was asked by CNN about the decision by some artists to withdraw from the celebration.
4: I can't wade into the politics of musicians because, some musicians want to play music for everybody and some musicians seem to have segmented their audiences the same way, politicians have.
3: Several artists, including Martina McBride, Young MC, and the Commodores, have withdrawn from the festivities on the National Mall. Many said they agreed to appear after being told the event was nonpartisan, but later said they had been misled. After the withdrawals, President Trump said he expects to headline the kickoff celebration himself. Windsor Johnston, NPR News, Washington.
1: For the first time in nearly 40 years, San Francisco voters will not see Nancy Pelosi's name on the ballot. For member station KQED, Scott Schaefer has more on tomorrow's election to replace the California congresswoman.
5: At age 86, the former House Speaker is retiring after this term. Leading the race for her seat, three Democrats, including State Senator Scott Wiener, a prolific lawmaker in Sacramento who has championed housing. Polls show he's the frontrunner. Also vying to follow Pelosi, County Supervisor Connie Chan, a progressive born in Hong Kong. She has lots of support from labor and got a huge boost recently when Pelosi endorsed her. Rounding out the top, former software engineer Shoykat Chakrabarty. He worked for Bernie Sanders and Alexandria Ocasio-Cortez, although neither has endorsed him. He wants to transform the Democratic Party with more progressive policy positions. The top two finishers will face off in November. For NPR News, I'm Scott Schaefer in San Francisco.
1: NPR. Nearly 1,000 United Auto Workers members walked off the job overnight at a Michigan plant that makes axles for GM pickup trucks. The union wants a wage increase. Top wages are about $22 an hour, which, despite inflation, is down from $29 in 2008 when the union made concessions to save jobs. The U.S. men's soccer team's preparations for the World Cup got off to a positive start this weekend. NPR's William Jones reports.
6: You always have to take World Cup warm-up game results with a degree of caution. More than anything, it's a chance for coaches to experiment. But the 57,000 fans that saw the U.S. beat Senegal 3-2 on Sunday will be largely encouraged. Christian Pulisic shone with a goal and an assist. There were also goals for Serginho Dest and for Lauren Balogun. Senegal are ranked 14th in the FIFA world rankings, so this was a stern test against a talented team. The US now play four-time World Cup winners Germany in their final warm-up game in Chicago this weekend. They then travel to LA, where they'll take on Paraguay in their World Cup opener on June 12th. For NPR News, I'm William Jones.
1: Celebrations over a soccer win turned violent in France overnight Saturday, leading to 780 arrests across the country. Officials say 57 officers were wounded, with most suffering minor injuries. The fans of Paris Saint-Germain had gathered near the Eiffel Tower to celebrate their team beating Arsenal to win the Champions League in a dramatic penalty shootout. Planned celebrations did go forward yesterday under high security. This is NPR.
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8: It's 8:06 on Monday, June 1st. Good morning, Abilene. I'm Shayla Conley, and you're listening to NPR's Morning Edition on KACU. Taking a look outside, it's 74 degrees in Abilene and sunny. We have a high of 97 today, 9 mph winds, and an overnight low of 71. We can expect highs up to 93 degrees tomorrow, 85 on Wednesday, then 84 on Thursday. A quick preview of some of our upcoming stories this morning. NPR's Steve Inskeep speaks with Financial Times reporter Abigail Hauslerner about the funding of President Trump's Board of Peace to oversee Gaza's reconstruction. We'll learn more soon. After that, NPR's Leila Fadel asks likely Democratic nominee Graham Plattner how he plans to beat incumbent Republican Susan Collins in Maine's Senate race. That story is coming up later this hour. Stay tuned. 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
9: It's Morning Edition from NPR News. I'm Steve Inskeep in Washington, D.C.
10: And I'm A. Martinez in Culver City, California. At the official level, there are ceasefires in both the Iran war and the Lebanon war, yet we have reports this morning of fighting on both fronts.
9: The U.S. and Iran have been trading long-distance fire. Israel is expanding ground operations in southern Lebanon, and Israeli troops have captured a medieval castle. In a few moments, we'll speak with State Department spokesman Tommy Pigott about how all this affects a potential peace deal. We begin with the facts on the ground.
10: We're joined by NPR's Greg Myrie in Tel Aviv. Greg, let's start off with the fighting in Iran.
11: Yeah, the U.S. military says American aircraft fired on a number of Iranian sites over the weekend. Now, they include a radar station, some drones, and a command center for drones. And this included an attack on Keshem Island in the Strait of Hormuz. Now, the U.S. says it acted because Iran had earlier shot down a U.S. Predator drone. The U.S. military says this U.S. drone was flying over international waters. And just this morning, Iran says it's fired on a U.S. military base in the region. It didn't say which one. However, Kuwait's military says the country has come under attack from missiles and drones and defended itself. And the U.S. does have a number of bases in Kuwait.
10: Okay, so where does this leave talks to end the war in Iran?
11: Well, President Trump remains confident. He took to Truth Social this morning and said, quote, Iran really wants to make a deal and it will be a good one for the USA. And then he went on to say, just sit back and relax. It will all work out well in the end. It always does. Yet, Abe, we're seeing today just how volatile conditions remain and how fragile the ceasefire is. You know, Trump met with top advisors at the White House Friday afternoon, said he would make a final determination on the proposal to bring the war to an end. But that meeting broke up with no decision. And even if the president does come out in support for a plan, that isn't necessarily enough. The Iranians keep saying that the deal is not finalized and that the details keep shifting.
10: All right, so that's Iran. Let's now turn to Lebanon. That's where Israel claimed military advances over the weekend.
11: Yeah, Israeli forces captured this 900-year-old hilltop castle in southern Lebanon, and it's part of Israel's deepest push into that country in decades. An Israeli flag is now flying over the Beaufort Castle, and from this site, the Israelis have a commanding view over southern Lebanon. The Israelis say Hezbollah was using this area to fire on nearby northern Israel. And this is a historic castle that carries a huge amount of symbolism. It was the scene of battles ever since the Crusaders built it back in the 12th century. And more recently, Israel captured it in a bloody battle during a 1982 invasion of Lebanon. Israel remained there until it withdrew from Lebanon in 2000. So this raises memories of that long Israeli occupation and certainly questions about how long Israel plans to stay this time.
10: How much is the fighting in Lebanon tied to efforts to end the Iran war?
11: Yeah, they're very closely related. Fighting in Lebanon certainly complicates the Iran talks and could potentially undermine them. Iran issues almost daily statements supporting Hezbollah, and it says peace efforts must address the wars in both Iran and Lebanon. Yet Israel's Prime Minister Benjamin Netanyahu keeps saying he wants Israeli forces to keep going in Lebanon. Just this morning, he issued a statement saying he's ordered the military to attack Hezbollah's strongholds in the southern suburbs of Beirut.
10: That's NPR's Greg Myrie in Tel Aviv. Greg, thanks.
11: Sure thing, eh?
9: State Department spokesman Tommy Pigott has been listening along with us. He is on the line. Good morning, sir.
12: Hey, good morning.
9: Welcome to the program. We heard Greg Myrie describe exchanges of fire near the Strait of Hormuz. Of course, there's also action in Lebanon. Does this still count as a ceasefire?
12: Well, look, fundamentally what we're seeing and what we've seen periodically is that the United States military is going to take action to defend our interests, defend our soldiers, defensive action, and that's what's key here. The Secretary of State recently describing that on a trip to Italy as well. I think that's a common sense approach, having defensive action when necessary. Of course, the president describing how the Iranian regime wants a deal, and he has been very clear. There's no secret what the president wants here from the very beginning, to prevent the Iranian regime from having a nuclear weapon, and he's been very transparent on that.
9: And he believes,
12: when it comes to Lebanon, for example, mm-hmm. Our role here, our goal here in Lebanon is to create the space for good faith conversations to happen between the government of Lebanon and the government of Israel. In this context, we have seen Hezbollah launch hundreds of missile and rocket attacks trying to derail these conversations. So we're trying to see these conversations move forward, but we're not going to expect Israel to take attacks from a terrorist organization without any ability to defend itself.
9: Got it. Lots to follow up on there. First, to your knowledge, how did the president respond to the document that he was apparently shown on Friday that included some possible terms for peace?
12: Well, look, the president has been very clear he wants to see a good deal here. And the president describing over the weekend that we are close to a circumstance, in his belief, of having a deal. But we're not going to have a deal that doesn't address some of the important parameters the president has outlined from the beginning. I think a distinction here in context is we're not going to have a situation where we have a similar deal to the JCPOA, which we view as giving the Iranian regime a roadmap to a nuclear weapon.
9: Oh, this is the Obama administration deal in 2015. Go on.
12: Indeed, yes. So we're going to make sure that this deal is a stronger deal than that, ensures the Iranian regime will not have a nuclear weapon. And the president being clear that we're going to see this objective be fulfilled one way or another. His preference has always been diplomacy, a diplomatic deal. He is a deal maker, but he's going to see the objective fulfilled here that the Iranian regime cannot have a nuclear weapon.
9: Is it your understanding that his answer was no to the terms that were laid before him on Friday?
12: What I can say is that we don't have a deal yet, the president yet to announce that, and ultimately the president's going to make sure that he sees this objective be fulfilled.
9: Some Republicans a week ago were dismayed by the idea that the United States might, as part of this deal, unfreeze Iranian assets, in effect a payment that could be billions of dollars. The president did discuss this as the week went on. So under what circumstances would the United States be willing to send money to Iran, if any?
12: Well, the president being clear on Truth Social that there is going to be no exchange of money over the short term here, or no imminent exchange of money. Ultimately, we have that economic fury package, a maximum pressure campaign that has been implemented from the beginning of this administration. And that is something that has been added to continually, including in recent weeks, in order to make sure we're targeting the financing capabilities for the Iranian regime to continue their malign activities, terrorist proxies, weapons programs, etc. So we have those programs in place. And of course, all those programs are contingent on changes in behavior. So I can't predict the future, what will happen. But ultimately, we've been clear, the president's been very clear that the Iranian regime is not going to have the finances they need to do malign activities.
9: He said on Truth Social, no short-term conveyance of money to the Iranians. But he also said on Wednesday, this is at a cabinet meeting, a quote from the president, we have control of money that they claim is theirs. We'll keep control of that money. When they behave properly and when they do what's right, we'll let them have their money. But right now, we're not doing that. It does sound like in the longer term that giving Iran some of these frozen assets would be part of the deal.
12: Well, built into any sort of sanctions package, if you read through the released Treasury state, you'll see that contingent for changes in sanctions policy are behavior. That's built into a lot of these policies. So again, that requires predicting the future. But ultimately, the president wants to make a deal. He wants to see peace throughout the region. He wants to see prosperity, including for the Iranian people. So if we're in a circumstance where the Iranian regime completely changes their behavior, you know, that's built into these sanctions policies. Ultimately, though, we're not going to see a similar deal to the JCPOA, which unlocked frozen funds for the Iranian regime and did not see the results necessary to actually prevent the Iranian regime from getting a nuclear weapon.
9: Oh, wait a minute. So they might unlock funds for the Iranian regime, but you would want stricter terms having to do with the nuclear program. That would be the difference in your mind.
12: Well, I think the difference would be, and I'm not saying necessarily that. What I'm saying here is that built into any sort of sanctions policy is the idea that change of behaviors could lead to changes in sanctions policy. That's built into any sanctions policy, but ultimately, we have that maximum pressure campaign to stop malign activities. So any change in sanctions policy would be contingent on stopping malign activities.
9: The president spoke over the weekend to Lara Trump on Fox News and talked a little bit about the nuclear terms. Let's listen to some of that.
13: One guarantee that I have to have is that there will be no nuclear weapons. They've agreed to that. It was very interesting. They originally said, we will not develop a nuclear weapon. I said, well, what happens if you buy a nuclear weapon? So now it says we will not develop or in any way purchase a military weapon. That's a big difference.
9: Tommy Pickett, I want to be clear. I've covered Iran for a long time. They always say we never will have a nuclear weapon. They always say we never want a nuclear weapon. And, of course, the United States just doesn't find them credible, doesn't believe that. So here's what I want to know. What is the mechanism that's on the table that would make it believable that Iran would never have a nuclear weapon?
12: Well, that's the process being worked through now, as the president indicated on Truth. Most of the deal that he is considering concerns mechanisms that would prevent the Iranian regime from having a nuclear weapon. That's a key part of this. Part of the discussion is also the nuclear dust, as the president calls it. What happens with that? The fact that we're going to see that destroyed. So there's mechanisms being worked through right now. The president, again, indicating we're close to a deal, but he's been very clear. He's going to make sure that the Iranian regime cannot have a nuclear weapon.
9: And you just don't know what the mechanism is for that? You can't give us any idea?
12: Well, look, the president's discussed a lot of that. There's a whole lot of technicalities here regarding levels of enrichment, et cetera, et cetera, et cetera, that the president's spoken about very openly. I'm not going to get ahead of where a deal finally lands here until that's announced, but ultimately the president's been very clear on this objective.
9: One other thing you raised at the beginning, you said Hezbollah is firing rockets, Israel is going to respond, and we're not going to stop Israel from that. But there is a situation in which Iran has said any peace deal must include Lebanon. The Israelis have said we must continue our invasion, our incursion into Lebanon. Does that raise the risk that Israel's pursuing its interests in Lebanon might undermine a broader peace deal or even make it impossible?
12: Well, look, some of the malign activities that we've seen the Iranian regime for decades includes the funding of its terrorist proxies like Hezbollah. Hezbollah has brought nothing but death and destruction to Lebanese people, drawing the Lebanese people into conflict. What we're seeing right now are specific operations from Israel against Hezbollah. The talks we're seeing regarding Lebanon are between the government of Lebanon and Israel. So the Iranian regime is not a party to those talks. This is between the government of Lebanon and Israel. Those are separate. But of course, in the broader context, we are seeing the Iranian regime funding Hezbollah, which has brought conflict, death, and destruction to Lebanese people. We have a historic opportunity here to bring these parties to the table, government of Lebanon, government of Israel, for long-term peace and prosperity. That's our goal here, to see those talks go forward. And ultimately, the fastest way to de-escalation is for Hezbollah to stop firing.
9: Okay, Tommy Pickett, I hope we continue this discussion. Thanks so much.
12: Thanks for having me on.
9: He's a spokesperson for the United States Department of State, Secretary of State Rubio. This is NPR News.
14: I'm Dr. Anthony Leiserwitz, and this is Climate Connections. A growing number of people are heating and cooling their homes with ductless heat pumps called mini-splits. And despite the name, there's nothing mini about the impact this technology can have on your comfort and bills. Mini-splits have an outdoor unit that connects to one or more indoor units with a refrigerant line set. Those indoor units are typically wall-mounted, and each can be set to the temperature of your choosing, so you can make certain parts of your home warmer or cooler.
15: I generally like to put a unit in a bedroom so that you have the ability to shut your door at night and you are still being served by the heating and cooling of the mini split.
14: Abby Hawes of Ethos Green Power in Wisconsin says the units are visible and take up wall space, which some people consider a drawback. But there are also many benefits. The technology is very efficient, so you can stay comfortable without racking up high utility bills. For example, Hawes says before getting mini splits, one of her clients relied on a window AC unit.
15: They'd turn it on, try to cool off, they'd stand in front of it, and then they would shut it down because it's expensive to run those.
14: But with their new heat pumps, they can afford continuous cooling. So mini splits can make a big difference for residents. Climate Connections is produced by the Yale Center for Environmental Communication. 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
11: 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We talk about the N-word, growing up as Pryor's daughter, and why late in his career he swore to never say the word again. 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
17: It's Morning Edition from NPR News. I'm A. Martinez.
9: And I'm Steve Inskeep. It is hard to trace the money for President Trump's Board of Peace. This international body formed to support reconstruction of Gaza was set up like an exclusive club. Lifetime membership for countries was supposed to cost $1 billion. The World Bank administers the funds, but the official account has not received any contributions from donor countries, including the United States. So where did the money go? Abigail Hausloner broke the story in the Financial Times.
18: This started as a tip that I was exploring about the legality of the board to begin with, to be able to receive money and spend money. And in talking to people who are intimately familiar with this setup, I found out there is no money that has been put in to this account managed by the World Bank.
9: And that is clear to you from talking with sources, people who know.
18: That's from talking to five different sources with direct knowledge.
9: Okay.
18: Confirmed.
9: $0.
18: That's right.
9: Does that mean that nobody paid the money?
18: No. So what's interesting is there have been some donations to the board. They have just gone around this mechanism that was set up for this purpose. So instead, and this has been done in a sort of secretive roundabout way, but we've learned about donations from the United Arab Emirates and from Morocco. There may also have been from private groups that we don't know about that have gone directly into the JP Morgan account that the board has direct access to. What's noteworthy about that is there's no requirement there, right, that they report, that anyone reports who's donating, how much, how it's being spent, whereas the World Bank account allows the donor countries to have a say effectively in sort of policy that guides this spending. With this, there's no such reporting requirement. It's a private bank account. We only know that some of this money is meant to go towards Palestinian police training, towards the board's salaries.
9: But is any money going to Gaza?
18: No. This fund was established and the Board of Peace was established with the idea that this was going to be this international body to oversee the rebuilding of post-war Gaza. None of this money is being spent inside Gaza. There's still no Palestinian transitional government operating inside Gaza.
9: There's nobody to receive the money.
18: There's no one to receive the money, is what the Board of Peace says. Yeah. There's also been no resolution to the laws or regulations that would govern this kind of spending, this kind of reconstruction.
9: Has the Board of Peace been able to use the power of its backers, the United States, the UK, other countries, to force any changes in Gaza?
18: No, look, Gaza is still effectively a war zone. There was this big ceasefire announced last fall. That's what, you know, sort of gave rise to Trump's concept of a Board of Peace. The ceasefire is largely a ceasefire in name. Fighting continues. The vast majority of the population continues to live in very dire humanitarian circumstances. There's aid flowing in, but none of this next phase for Gaza that was outlined by Trump in unveiling the board, we never got there.
9: What has the Board of Peace told you when you asked about your findings?
18: They said that multiple different accounts were set up and that donors just so happened to prefer the JP Morgan account as a destination for their funds over the World Bank account. They couldn't explain why exactly that would be the preference. They just said that that was their preference.
9: Abigail Hausloner of the Financial Times, thanks for coming by.
18: Thank you, Steve.
9: Now, the Board of Peace told Hausloner, as we heard, that there's nobody in Gaza to receive and spend money for rebuilding. And, quote, we're not hoarding money in a bank account and then awarding contracts for things that can't be delivered.
10: Downtown Kyiv is rebuilding after Russian missile attacks last week. The strike destroyed dozens of homes, schools, and businesses in the center of Ukraine's capital. New owners of a cafe who had just opened their doors a few hours earlier found themselves sifting through wreckage. Here's NPR's Hanna Palamarenko.
19: The morning after the strike in Kyiv, the city's center is filled with the sounds of cleanup. Glass being swept, rubble hauled away, windows boarded up. The State Emergency Service is clearing debris from the destroyed Chernobyl Museum. The day before, this place sounded completely different. Next door to the Chernobyl Museum, husband and wife Yevhen Prusak and Olena Sayenko were opening their own coffee shop, Holgo. They cut the red ribbon. There were flowers on the street. A DJ was playing. It was beautiful, fun, and energetic, Prusak recalls. After a busy opening day, the couple went home, tired but elated. I woke up to the whistling sound of a missile, says Prusak. The coffee shop's alarm had gone off, and the couple immediately drove to the scene without waiting for the all clear. Sayenko filmed the damage, unable to hold back her sobs. The windows, the refrigerators, everything here was smashed, says Sayenko. As another wave of attacks hit the city, the couple took shelter. By early morning, Prusak was back at the coffee shop, peeking through the damage. I checked the equipment, the coffee machine and the grinder. They were working, so I started making coffee. I just gave it a try, says Prusak. The couple decided to launch a fundraising campaign to rebuild the cafe. Prusak says the support reflects coffee's role in Ukrainian culture, which is much more than just a morning routine. We don't just serve customers. We offer hospitality, says Prusak. He adds that shared experience of the aftermath have brought local business owners closer together. I've stopped drinking coffee at my place, says Prusak. He now goes across the street for coffee as they share updates and advice on rebuilding. As crews clear rubble from the neighboring Chernobyl Museum, Sayenko and Prusak serve coffee and treats at the cafe's few remaining tables and chairs, waiting for an assessment of the damage. Like the rest of Ukraine, they see only one option, rebuild and carry on. Hanna Polomarenko, NPR News, Kyiv.
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20: I'm Juana Summers, the fragile state of Mozambique's AIDS treatment, on All Things Considered from NPR News.
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2: Live from NPR News in Washington, I'm Dave Mattingly. This is the final full day of campaigning ahead of tomorrow's election primaries in six states. They include the governor's race in California and the mayoral contest in Los Angeles. That's where Mayor Karen Bass, a Democrat, is locked in a tight race as she seeks re-election. In Georgia, Republican Congressman Mike Collins and former football coach Derek Dooley have 2 weeks left to campaign before their Senate primary runoff. The two met yesterday in a debate organized by the Atlanta Press Club. The winner will face incumbent Democratic Senator John Ossoff in November. Ossoff appeared at a campaign rally yesterday in Atlanta alongside the party's gubernatorial nominee, Keisha Lance Bottoms, as Sarah Callis with Georgia Public Broadcasting reports.
22: Ossoff is seeking a second term. He promoted his own policies at the joint rally and also voiced his support for Bottoms.
23: We will win with a coalition that extends far beyond party lines. Because this campaign's not just for Democrats. It's for everyone who sees things spiraling out of our control.
22: Both Bottoms and Ossoff will be at the top of the ballot in November. Georgia is a swing state with two Democratic senators and a Republican governor. The winner of the Senate race in Georgia could determine the balance between the parties in the Senate for the next 2 years. For NPR News, I'm Sarah Callis in Atlanta.
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0: It's 8:31. Good morning. I'm Shayla Conley with KCU News. A writer with deep Abilene roots is drawing readers into the world of cozy mysteries with her latest book. KCU's Allison Diaz takes us inside a hometown celebration that brought together local book lovers and longtime friends.
24: Jessica Godot has released her first fiction novel, and Arlene Castleman jumped at the chance to host a book signing celebration at 7 and 1 for her longtime friend.
25: I have known Jess for 35 years. I was a full-grown adult then, and she was a child, obviously. In fact, my daughter, Flower Girl, in her wedding.
24: As supporters settled in with drinks from Dunce Coffee, moderators Kate Stover and Kaylin Jenzik, librarians at Abilene High and Cooper High Schools, led the discussion. Godot published Zoom with a View under the pen name Jessica Cannon.
26: My creative nonfiction is under my name, Jessica Godot, and then I decided when I was writing zany mysteries that we couldn't just have the same name, so I borrowed my brother's name, and we're using the name Jess Cannon because it's a very different kind of writing. So
24: this genre of mystery novel is unique and normally includes an amateur sleuth, small-town settings, offstage violence, a romantic subplot, and a quirky sidekick character like Cannon's Chaz in her book. To celebrate her first cozy mystery, Cannon engaged the audience with interactive games and book-themed prizes.
26: So these are just fun, cozy beach read, murder mysteries, just some joy, and really it's all about community.
24: As attendees left with signed copies in hand, Cannon celebrated a milestone in her writing career. After years of award-winning nonfiction writing, her first cozy mystery brought her back home to share stories with the community that helped inspire them. I'm Allison Diaz in Abilene.
0: Hendrick Health has announced the departure of Brad Holland as CEO. In a statement late Friday afternoon, Holland said he was proud of what was accomplished under his leadership, including expanding into a regional health system with about 6,000 employees across 24 counties. Hendrick will conduct a national search to replace Holland. VP and COO Kirk Canada will serve as interim president and CEO during the search. This is KCU News.
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10: I'm Martinez.
1: And I'm Leila Fadel. The path to turning the Senate blue runs in part through the state of Maine. And that hinges on the presumptive Democratic nominee, Graham Plattner, an oyster farmer and Marine Corps veteran plagued with scandal. The anti-establishment candidate seemingly came out of nowhere to fight for the seat that Republican Susan Collins has held for nearly 30 years.
3: Everybody knows that this system is built to screw working people. And what we need in this country is a clear political message about who is to blame. Because it isn't immigrants, it's not trans kids, it's billionaires, it's corporations.
1: But Plattner's controversial past keeps catching up with him. Over the weekend, the Wall Street Journal reported that Plattner exchanged sexually explicit messages with multiple women early in his marriage. Soon after the story published, Plattner's wife, Amy Gertner, defended him in a video posted to X.
4: I think it's shameful behavior to spend time and energy and resources on negative ads and negative stories on Graham when all he's trying to do is improve the lives of people who work for a living.
1: The controversies around Plattner don't end there. Last fall, old Reddit posts showing him making racist comments and blaming sexual assault on victims came to light. He's apologized repeatedly since. I recently sat down with him before the weekend's revelations and asked why so many voters had either forgiven him or turned a blind eye.
3: Well, I think it's mostly forgiveness. I mean, because when I explained it, I just pointed out that, look, I've not always been who I am today. I grew up in the infantry. The infantry is a place of hyper-masculinity. It's a place of intense violence. Things that are seen as virtues there are generally not seen as virtues in the normal world. And then I had to struggle with how do I come out of that and integrate back into society. And I think a lot of people recognize that the ability to transform, the ability to change, is kind of just a normal human trait.
1: There was also a tattoo that resembled a Nazi SS symbol. He said he got it on a drunken night with fellow Marines in 2007 and didn't know its Nazi connection.
5: The one thing that I heard from regular people who were trying to figure out whether they believed you, specifically about this tattoo, because you said, I didn't know what it was, but you've also described yourself as a military history buff. And Their question is, how did he not know if he is a military history buff?
3: Because that motif I have seen on French Foreign Legion units. Mm-hmm. I have seen it on U.S. Special Forces ODAs. I've seen it on other Marines. Skulls and crossbones of a myriad of versions are, for fairly obvious reasons, incredibly popular in combat units throughout history. So that's why.
1: I spoke with Plattner last week in Maine as part of our Newsmakers video podcast series. When the latest controversy came to light, I offered a follow-up interview. His campaign said he was too busy, but Plattner provided a statement that said in part that he and his wife went through something hard because of him. And quote, people don't care about gossip or headlines. They care that you're fighting for their hospitals, their paycheck, their kids. Together, though, the controversies raise a big question. Does Graham Plattner have too much baggage to carry on? Or can his political plans that have generated so much enthusiasm carry him through?
3: I mean, I don't think there are a lot of Americans that want the world to think that everything they ever said when they were 25 is who they are forever.
5: But it also still comes up with your own party. I mean, just a few days ago, Congressman Jake Auchincloss said the tattoo that was once on your chest that you've now covered up should be disqualifying, and he wants Maine voters to agree with him, meaning not choose you.
3: Right, so I guess he wants to choose Susan Collins. Interesting choice for a Democrat. One, Jake Auchincloss lives in Massachusetts, so I'm not actually all that worried about what he thinks. Also, what's disqualifying for the record is the fact that Susan Collins has not represented the people of Maine. The fact that we are seeing our healthcare system collapse in the state. That's disqualifying. It's very clear that here in the state of Maine, the voters really do understand that I am who I claim to be. I'm a very real person, warts and all.
1: Plattner often points to the PTSD. He said he suffered from what he saw in combat as a way to explain his past behavior.
3: When I kind of was in my darkest moments after my military service, I mean, I was extremely isolated. I was very alone. And I felt that, like, if I opened up to people, if people saw my weaknesses, they would, like, judge me for it. And so the best thing to do was kind of put on this sort of tough guy persona. And that was the unhappiest I've ever been.
1: Those memories are also why he opposes today's war with Iran.
5: What do you think the U.S. military's role in the world should be? I mean, we hear from Secretary Hegseth a particular view of warriors who pursue, quote, maximum lethality. What do you see the U.S. military's role in the future to be?
3: Defending the United States in the interests of the American people. I do not see how the war in Iran is doing either of those things. I mean, I fought in two wars that, when I look back on them, didn't really seem to have much point. There was an immense amount of suffering. We spent, it looks like in the end, it's going to be somewhere around $8 trillion on the wars in Iraq and Afghanistan for nothing. Just a bucket of blood that we just dumped cash into for 20 straight years. That is not protecting the interests of the average American. That is using militarism and war as a excuse for people to make profit and for people in power to try to protect themselves electorally, to wrap themselves in the flag so they don't have to talk about the fact that their domestic policies are garbage and are not helping the average person. I just don't have any patience for it. And as someone who had to see all of that close up and personal, for someone who, frankly, still has to deal with the fact that I know what it looks like when American-made high explosives interact with children. It's an awful thing. It stays with you the rest of your life. Knowing that I went through those experiences because people in political power simply see war as a game or a tool. Pete Hegseth is literally using the U.S. military to make up for the fact that he's insecure about his own military service. That's insane.
5: That's what you think he's doing?
3: Yeah. I mean, he was a National Guard major. No shade to the National Guard at all. I was in the National Guard. But his combat record doesn't look like the combat record of a lot of other people. And I think deep down inside, it makes him insecure. And so now he gets to literally start wars so he can pretend that he's this big, tough guy. Never went to Ranger school. So, you know, not sure how tough he actually is.
1: That was presumptive Democratic nominee for Senate in Maine, Graham Plattner. You can hear more about his policies, his thoughts on masculinity and his own party on NPR's video podcast, Newsmakers. Find that on NPR's YouTube channel or the NPR app. Also, we asked Secretary of Defense Pete Hegseth to sit down with us for an interview to speak about the criticisms here and his larger policies. We haven't heard back. That invitation remains open. This is NPR News.
0: It's 8:42. I'm Shayla Conley, and you're listening to Morning Edition on KACU. Taking a look outside, it's 78 degrees in Abilene and sunny. We have a high of 97 today, 11 mile per hour winds, and an overnight low of 71. We can expect highs up to 93 degrees tomorrow, 85 on Wednesday, and 84 on Thursday. Up next on Morning Edition, a local story from KACU's Bailey Simon, how and who the first round of funding from the $1 billion education savings account has affected schools in the Abilene area. After that story, over the weekend, President Trump suggested an event celebrating America's 250th birthday should instead be a rally with him as the headliner after many of the artists slated to perform dropped out. 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
9: Good morning, I'm Steve Inskeep. An orchestra performed in Sydney, Australia, music from the movie La La Land. And the keyboard player got sick. Composer and conductor Justin Hurwitz announced this during intermission and asked the crowd if anybody else could play. A college student volunteered, held his own, and even improvised a synth solo. The next day, he was back on stage, playing piano in church. Wow. It's Morning Edition.
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0: This is Morning Edition on KACU. I'm Shayla Conley. In the last few weeks, more than 95,000 Texas families found out that they would receive the school vouchers they applied for. It's the first round of funding from the $1 billion education savings account that became law in 2025. KACU's Bailey Simon checked in with local private schools to find out how it will impact them.
7: Lawmakers set up four tiers for the funding. Top priority in Tier 1 goes to families who are beneath 500% of the federal poverty level and have a student with a disability. The second tier prioritizes households earning below 200% of the poverty level, about $66,000 for a family of four. Tier 3 is for households between 200% and 500%. The final tier is for families above that level and is capped at 20% of all program funds. Carrie Sanders, educator and director of Peak Christian Academy, says that while there's nothing wrong with public schools, it's important for families to have options.
8: I think that families around the country, but in Abilene, are just looking for something different. And we like to say that we gift families more time, and time with their kids, time as a family, and time to just have a little bit more control.
7: SB2 gives families a little more than $10,000 for private school or about $2,000 for homeschooling expenses starting in the next school year. Peak's tuition ranges from around $4,000 to $5,000 per school year, significantly lower than the state's average of around $14,000. Sanders says she didn't feel like there was a broad support for ESAs in the Abilene community, but once it became law, local families did apply.
8: I don't think it's something that we saw a need for or necessarily saw it in a positive light. However, since it's gone through the process, I think families are accepting the fact that it has gotten passed. So can we take advantage of it and how can we get the funds from it?
7: More than 274,000 families from various demographics applied for the Texas Education Freedom Accounts Program. In this first round of funding, around 28,000 children with a disability and around 16,000 children with a disabled sibling qualified for funding. Kenley is a small private school in Abilene for kids with learning disabilities, such as ADHD, dyslexia, and dysgraphia. Rick Kaysen, director of Kenley School, says their goal is to get their students ready to return to a traditional school setting. The school has 13 or fewer students in each grade. Every classroom has a teacher and a teacher's assistant to help give each child the specialized attention they need to be successful.
11: Our third and fourth grade teacher this year does a wonderful job. If the kids feel like they read better sitting under a table, she lets them sit under the table. Wherever we can reach them best is what we try to do.
7: Kaysen says 17 of the school's current 48 students will receive money from the School Choice Fund next year.
11: I think it's a game changer for our kids. It can be a game changer for us as a school, too.
7: Kenley rarely has to turn down students who would be a good fit for the school. However, Kaysen says interest from families looking to give their kids special attention with the help of school vouchers could push Kenley to their max capacity of 60 students. Peak Christian Academy has also seen an increase in those interested in enrolling. Director Carrie Sanders says they've heard from more families than ever before.
8: So I can only attribute that to definitely changing demands educationally, but also the fact that there is money out there definitely draws more people in.
7: However, Sanders says more interest doesn't mean that Peak will be able to take more students. The admissions process is very selective, and they want to keep their 14-to-1 student-to-teacher ratio. Statewide demand far exceeded the available funding. In the second tier of funding, for children from households with an annual income at or below 200% of the federal poverty level, 51,000 students received funding, but another 20,000 were put on a wait list. Another 132,000 families from tiers 3 and 4 also ended up being on the wait list. Those families and many others will be watching to find out what next year's application cycle will look like. I'm Bailey Simon in Abilene.
0: I'm Shayla Conley. 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Founded in 1954 and among the oldest continually operating community theaters in Texas. The Last Days of Judas Iscariot, a dark serio-comic courtroom drama set in Purgatory, where history's most infamous sinner is put on trial. Performances run June 19th through June 28th. 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All are invited to join KACU this Wednesday, June 3rd, for a farewell celebration for West Texas Dispatch host George Levesque from 6 to 8 p.m. at Peacock Patio for an evening of community, conversation, and appreciation. For more information and to RSVP, visit the Facebook event page Farewell Celebration for George Levesque. The inaugural motorcycle show benefiting Steps Recovery Center will be this Saturday, June 6th. This will be a motorcycles-only show with all types of motorcycles being judged, anything from antiques to adventure. There are over 10 categories to be judged in, and registration begins at 9 a.m. in the parking lot of North Judge Ely and East Highway 80. 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
9: 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I'm Steve Inskeep.
10: And I'm A. Martinez. President Trump had plans for a concert this summer on the National Mall in D.C. to celebrate the country's 250th anniversary. More than half of the musical artists who were listed on the program now will not perform. NPR's culture correspondent Manalita Del Barco joins us to discuss. So Manalita, who was originally on this lineup?
12: Yes, so the organizers said the Great American State Fair, as they called it, would be a celebration of patriotism. They announced 9 musical acts, including the 1990s rapper Vanilla Ice. He said he's down for the concert, but he doesn't take the politics of it too seriously. Here's what he told TMZ.
13: I don't even vote, so I don't even care. I'll go play for Putin, and I'll play in Iran if you want. It don't matter. It's just music. What's the big deal, man? We're just entertainers.
12: But to fans, it apparently is a big deal, and artists started getting criticism because the event is backed by President Trump. Hip-hop artist Young MC, who you may remember for his 1989 hit Bust a Move, he announced he would not perform, saying artists were never told about any political involvement with the event. Country singer Martina McBride posted on X that she had been presented with an opportunity to perform at a nonpartisan event, but that turned out to be misleading. Also canceling the gig was one of the original lip syncers of Milli Vanilli and the remnants of the funk soul group The Commodores, also the band called Morris Day and the Time, minus the original Morris Day.
10: So are there any other examples of artists busting a move and canceling on an event promoted by the White House?
12: Yeah, there was backlash after Trump was named chairman of the board of the Kennedy Center. Artists began canceling their performances, including composer Philip Glass, soprano Renee Fleming, the San Francisco Ballet, and the musical Hamilton. They bowed out of performing at the Kennedy Center, or as the new board renamed it, the Donald J. Trump and the John F. Kennedy Memorial Center for the Performing Arts. Just last Friday, a federal judge ordered that Trump's name be removed from the building and blocked his planned renovation of the center. That prompted the president to announce he was canceling his involvement with the Kennedy Center. The White House said it would appeal the judge's ruling.
10: President Trump posted about the Freedom 250 cancellations this weekend. What do you have to say?
12: Trump posted on Truth Social, quote, "I understand artists are getting the yips having to do with their performance." He added that he should replace those he called, quote, "highly paid third-rate artists who nobody wants to hear, whose music is boring." Over the weekend, the concert's organizers, Freedom 250, announced that the president, who they called the visionary of the event, will headline the opening ceremony on Wednesday, June 24th. Trump says it will be a Make America Great Again rally.
10: So what has Trump said about becoming the new headliner?
12: Well, on Truth Social, Trump called himself the, quote, number one attraction anywhere in the world, and, quote, the man who gets much larger audiences than Elvis in his prime. Well, I did some research, and I found that Elvis Presley's largest concert, Aloha from Hawaii, in 1973, had an estimated global TV audience of more than a billion viewers. That's a concert where Elvis famously wears a white bell-bottom jumpsuit decorated with rhinestone American bald eagles.
14: That's NPR's Mandalit del Barco. Mandalit,
3: thank you very much.
12: Thank you.
9: Very well done. As the name implies, the World Cup in the United States will include teams from around the world, including Iran. Two games will be in Los Angeles, which has a huge Iranian community. Libby Rainey of LAist News reports.
15: It's a Sunday morning in LA, and members of ARIA FC are warming up for a soccer match. This group of mainly Iranians has been in a league together for years, and now they're wrestling with complicated feelings about the Iranian team playing in their city. Nader Adeli follows soccer in his home country of Iran and is excited to root for those players on the world stage. He hopes politics will be left out of it. He thinks a lot of his teammates feel the same way.
16: They want the team to be here, lots of us. We registered to win the ticket for this tournament.
15: Bobby Riahi, another player, expressed more mixed feelings about cheering for the Iranian team.
17: People are oppressed in Iran, right? Given the condition, given the war and everything, cheering for a team that, you know, not everybody's heart is in it, it's hard.
15: Mehran Janani says some people don't want the team here at all.
18: There are some

0: And that all comes down to politics, unfortunately.
1: The dynamics on this soccer field mirror a larger narrative tension in the diaspora, according to Nikki Akhavan. She's Iranian-American and a professor at the Catholic University of America in D.C., where she studies Iranian culture and media. She's also a soccer fan and has been following conversations around the coming World Cup. She says that during the last World Cup, there was a push from some Iranians around the world to boycott the team after a crackdown on protests about women's rights and other issues in Iran. Now, she thinks the war has resurfaced those conversations as some oppose the war and others are frustrated that it hasn't led to regime change. Some, she says, associate the team with the government.
2: There's this narrative that, oh, it's not the Iranian team, it's the Islamic Republic team.
1: Akhavan herself sees the team as representatives of the Iranian people, not their government.
2: My argument is you can't concede to the state and say, okay, well, you know, it's your team. No, it's a national team, and so you want to support that team.
1: While Iranians in LA navigate these tricky politics, some are hoping the World Cup can foster unity after Iran's deadly crackdown against protesters in January and the U.S. war that followed. Shaheen Ferdowsi runs a Persian restaurant called Meymouni Cafe. It's near Westwood, where he grew up, a neighborhood dense with Iranian shops and restaurants.
3: There's a reason why it's called Tehranjalis. The heartbeat of the Persian diaspora is in Los Angeles.
1: Ferdowsi has hosted events to bring Iranians together during this challenging year to connect over their shared culture and get away from polarized online environments. Now he's planning on hosting watch parties.
3: Not only am I excited that the Iran national team is coming to play here because they're going to have so much fan support, but I'm also excited to have all of the Iranians from the rest of North America and probably Europe, right?
1: Still, Iranians in LA will be gathering in a moment of uncertainty. Sheila Rossi, who was born in Iran and is now the mayor of the small city of South Pasadena, says she'll probably be watching the matches, but her mind is on the continuing war.
4: It's still very, like, tenuous right now. We're not sure what's going to happen.
1: She's worried about her family still in Iran. For NPR News, I'm Libby Rainey in Los Angeles.
5: 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I'm Steve Inskeep.
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0: 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It's 8:59. I'm Shayla Conley, and this has been Morning Edition from NPR. Coming up next is the Ezra Klein Show at 9, then the Texas Standard at 10. Coming up later today on KACU, the Declaration of Independence is the founder's vision of America's values, equality, liberty, and the pursuit of happiness. How that vision still lives on today is ahead on Point at 11 a.m. I'm Shayla Conley, and you're listening to KACU 89.5 Abilene.
1: President Trump has built the MAGA movement on a set of stories about America and its place in the world. Why have liberals struggled to tell a more compelling story? This week on The Ezra Klein Show, I'm talking to the historian and philosopher Yuval Noah Harari.
2: In the 20th century, you had basically three big stories. You had the fascist story, which said that history is a competition, a conflict between nations or races. Then you had the communist story, which says, yes, but it's not between races or nations, it's between classes. Then liberalism came and said, no, history does not have to be about conflict at all. It can be about cooperation. This was the basic liberal story. As of 2026, we can look back and say it's failing.
1: More from my conversation with Yuval Noah Harari after the break.
3: Live from NPR News in Washington, I'm Libby Casey. Israel's military is making its deepest push into southern Lebanon in decades, despite an official ceasefire in the war with Hezbollah. Israel also says it captured a medieval castle over the weekend, and now the country's leader has ordered airstrikes.

0: attacks on the Lebanese capital, Beirut. Here's NPR's Greg Myrie.
1: An Israeli flag now flies over Beaufort Castle, a 12th century hilltop structure with a commanding view of southern Lebanon. The Israelis say the militant group Hezbollah was using the area to fire on nearby northern Israel. Israeli troops keep expanding their ground operations. It now appears to be the largest such offensive since Israel withdrew from southern Lebanon back in 2000. Israel's Prime Minister Benjamin Netanyahu has also ordered the military to bomb Hezbollah's strong holds in the southern suburbs of Beirut. Hezbollah is backed by Iran, which says any efforts to end the U.S.-Iran war must also include plans to stop the fighting in Lebanon. Greg Myrie, NPR News, Tel Aviv.
0: Stocks opened mixed this morning as crude oil prices rose. NPR's Scott Horsley reports the Dow Jones Industrial Average slipped about 125 points in early trading.
2: An exchange of attacks between the U.S. and Iran pushed crude oil prices up slightly. Retail gasoline prices continue to fall, however. AAA says the average price of regular gas is now $4.32 a gallon. That's down about 18 cents from a week ago. Former Federal Reserve Chairman Jerome Powell acknowledged that the central bank makes mistakes and sometimes has to change course, but Powell says the Fed acts only in response to its economic analysis, not political pressure. Powell spoke in Boston last night, where he accepted the Profile in Courage Award from the John F. Kennedy Library Foundation. Asian stocks were mostly up overnight, with indexes in Tokyo and Seoul closing at record highs. Scott Horsley, NPR News, Washington.
0: The Atlantic hurricane season begins today. NPR's Julia Simon reports forecasters are predicting a below-average number of named storms.
3: Last month, forecasters with the National Oceanic and Atmospheric Administration said they expected this year's Atlantic hurricane season to be relatively quiet. NOAA is predicting 3 to 6 hurricanes, while 7 is the average annual number. That's in large part because the El Niño weather pattern will likely emerge this year. El Niños typically increase the strong winds that can tear apart developing storms. But while the Atlantic region may catch a break this year, the Eastern Pacific could face more storms. And the Federal Emergency Management Agency is going into this hurricane season with far less staff. Julia Simon, NPR News.
0: Congress returns to Washington today. Republicans are pushing funding for immigration enforcement, and Democrats are focused on President Trump's fund for people he says have been victimized by the U.S. government. This is NPR News. There's big news in cancer treatments. A new drug is proving much more effective than standard chemotherapy for pancreatic cancer. NPR's Yuki Noguchi reports.
4: The data is from a phase 3 clinical study on a drug called daraxonrasib. It's a breakthrough in that it locks into pancreatic cancer cells in a clever way when certain genetic mutations are present. Julie Grelow is chief medical officer at the American Society of Clinical Oncology, which publishes the most promising research during its annual meeting. She called the drug
5: the most innovative in terms of a new drug strategy and important in terms of immediately changing practice and offering a lot of hope.
4: Though it is not yet Food and Drug Administration approved, the agency has already expanded early patient access to it. Yuki Noguchi, NPR News.
0: Businesses have started receiving funds after the U.S. Supreme Court ruled that President Trump improperly imposed some tariffs on imported goods, but the Trump administration says it will appeal a federal judge's order making all companies that paid duties eligible for refunds, not just the ones that filed lawsuits. The French Navy has intercepted another Russia-linked oil tanker under international sanctions. French President Emmanuel Macron announced Sunday's interception of the vessel, the Taygor, in the Atlantic. Officials say France worked with allies, including the United Kingdom. They're trying to stop tankers from skirting sanctions slapped on Russia because of its war against Ukraine. This is NPR News, live in Washington.
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0: I think if you look across his mega best-selling books, like Sapiens and Homo Deus, you've all know Harari really has one major topic. That topic is cooperation. Cooperation and the ability to cooperate across scale, across time, as being the fundamental engine of human progress. Cooperation as the way we go from being this creature that absolutely cannot beat a bear or a lion in a fight to being able to create and command the societies we have now. I think right now there's something interestingly challenging about Harari's work, because we live in this moment of Trumpism, of right-wing populism, and one of the messages of those movements is that this emphasis on cooperation, on positive-sum relationships, is a lie. That humanity, that society is driven not so much by these like soft questions of cooperation as by power, hierarchy, dominance, about winning the transaction with the other, about coming out ahead in the conflict, in the trade. That all these like niceties of liberalism, they were a lie. And that really humanity runs on power. And that to forget that is to forget the engine of our progress. So I've been wanting to talk to Harari about this. I think there's an interesting debate to put him in conversation with. It is, as we say in the podcast biz, a wide-ranging conversation, and all the better for it. As always, my email, EzraKleinShow@nytimes.com. You all know Harari. Welcome to the show.
1: Thank you. It's good to be here.
0: I wanted to begin with a clip of Stephen Miller, Donald Trump's deputy chief of staff, that I began thinking about as I was reading some of your recent work. I'm going to play it here.
2: You can talk all you want about international niceties and everything else, but we live in a world, in the real world, Jake, that is governed by strength, that is governed by force, that is governed by power. These are the iron laws of the world
0: that have existed
2: since the beginning of time.
0: What do you think when you hear that?
1: That the whole of the history of philosophy and spirituality is an argument with exactly that point of view. That the only reality is power. The only reality is force. And from the viewpoint of a historian, it's clear that this is not the case. If the only human reality was brute force, we would still be living in tiny hunter-gatherer bands in the African savannah. Because the whole of human history is about how do you get more people to cooperate and to trust each other. And you cannot do that only with brute force.
0: I want to spend some time here on this tension between visions of cooperation as a driving force in human history and visions of power as a driving force in human history. Because I think if I'm trying to steel man the vision that emerges out of the Trump administration and some other political figures like them right now, they would say that the conditions for cooperation have been a mixture of shared national and religious stories and hierarchy, power, domination, and subjugation. And that what they're trying to recreate are these conditions that have held, that have allowed, you know, the great countries to become great. And I think it's appealing to people. But the other dimension is your work is so much about shared story and story as the operating system that permits human cooperation at large scale. And I think something that people like Donald Trump or in Israel, Yoram Hazony, the nationalist kind of philosopher, argue is that we need these intense stories of nations, of ethnic solidarity, of religious solidarity, and liberalism and all these nice human rights fearing ideologies that emerged have begun to corrode them. And so they're corroding the very conditions for cooperation. And I'm curious, as somebody who's been in the in these debates, how you think about that.
1: That's a different argument. It's an argument that recognizes that not everything is based just on force and brute power. Definitely, nationalism has been one of the most successful and also one of the most positive stories that humans have ever come up with. For me, nationalism is not about hating other groups. Nationalism, at its core, is about loving and caring about a large number of strangers that you do not know personally, but you're nevertheless willing to make a lot of sacrifices for them. Sometimes, of course, nationalism veers into hatred of others. But this is not an essential feature of nationalism. Nationalism can exist without hating outsiders. It cannot exist without love for insiders. And many of the people today who present themselves as the champions of nationalism, they put the emphasis on hatred. And in many cases, they even create hatreds within the nation. They divide the nation against itself. They think they are great patriots if they hate outsiders. And, you know, again, looking at Israel as an example, nobody, I think, in the history of Israel divided the nation against itself more than Netanyahu. And in this sense, he has been the worst enemy of Israeli nationalism. Yes, he hates outsiders, okay, but this is not the key test. And then the question is, how would different nations conduct their relationships? It starts with issues of security and foreign policy. You know, the Trumpian vision, which is all about force and hierarchy, it basically says the way to organize the international system is if the weak always surrender to the demands of the strong, and then we have order, and then we have even peace. So if the United States demands Greenland, Denmark must recognize reality and give Greenland to the United States. If Denmark refuses, and as a result, there is violence, there is a war, there is conflict, this is the fault of Denmark for refusing to recognize the reality and giving the strong what they demand. This is their logic. This is how they see the world. Now, leaving aside the issue of morality, still you have a big problem. The big problem is, first of all, that all nations are then driven to become strong because you cannot survive as a weak nation in such a world. And then all nations are forced to invest more and more of their resources in their military. And nobody will feel safer as a result because countries and leaders constantly miscalculate. In the Vietnam War, the Americans thought they were stronger. It turned out they were wrong. Putin was convinced he will crush Ukraine in 48 hours. He was wrong. So this vision of let's base the peace and order of the world on a hierarchy of strong and weak, with the weak always obeying the strong and thereby buying peace, it's been tried thousands of years. And we know where it leads. It leads, on the one hand, to empire, and on the other hand, to endless wars.
3: So we are more on that road again than I think we've been in my lifetime. You've talked about the global liberal order as one of the, I think you called it, the most amazing political and maybe moral achievement of humankind.
1: Yeah.
3: And today, I don't think it feels that way to people. It has been consumed in the language of budgets, in the reality of bureaucracy. What was the story liberalism as a international force once told? And what do you think happened to it?
1: The basic story is about shared experiences and interests and cooperation. In the 20th century, you had basically three big stories. You had the fascist story, which said that history is a competition, a conflict between nations or races. It's decided by strength. Ultimately, the strongest nation or the strongest race will defeat all the others and conquer the world. This was the fascist story. Then you had the communist story, which says, yes, but it's not between races or nations, it's between classes. There is an inevitable conflict between different classes that will be violent and end with the victory of the working class, which will establish the dictatorship of the proletariat. Then liberalism came and said, no, history does not have to be about conflict at all. It can be about cooperation. And by cooperating, we can build a world which will be better for everybody. This was the basic liberal story. As of 2026, we can look back and say it's failing. It hasn't failed completely. According to many measures, we are still living in probably the best time in history. It's collapsing, but it's this kind of amazing house in which all of humanity is living. And the systems are still sort of running, like the water, the sewage. Nobody takes care of them anymore, but they were built in such a robust way that even though we don't maintain them, they still function. But within a year, 5 years, 10 years, you know, if you live in a house and nobody maintains it, eventually it collapses and then it's too late.
3: And liberalism in one guise believes in cooperation. And in another guise that I think we don't talk about as much anymore, but I find interesting, one of its central tenets is there will always be conflict. And that the question is how we live together, both inside a nation and even as a global community, amidst that difference, making room for it to exist without it turning into war, into oppression, into persecution.
1: Yeah, that's a very, very important point. Liberalism does not believe in redemption. You look at the grand historical visions of religions like Christianity or Islam or Judaism. You look at ideologies, secular ideologies like fascism and communism. They all believe in redemption. They all believe that eventually history will reach a final destination where everything will be perfect. Liberalism does not believe it, that there is no redemption, at least not on earth. There will always be problems and tensions and conflicts. And the question is, how do we live with them? And this is why also liberalism invests a lot in building what I think is the most important thing in every large-scale human system, which is a self-correcting mechanism. If you believe that your view of the world was given to you by God, so it cannot contain any error, you do not need a self-correcting mechanism, because there are no mistakes. Liberalism starts with the assumption that it's just human beings trying to do the best we can, and there will be mistakes, there will be errors, so we need strong self-correcting mechanisms. The most famous mechanism is, of course, elections. And all these very complicated systems of checks and balances and independent courts and freedom of press and all these are just a complicated way to ensure that a country has a robust self-correcting mechanism.
3: You can make a critique of liberalism, or at least where it is now, that it is good at building mechanisms, institutions, rules, bureaucracies, and it is intrinsically bad at creating enduring stories, that in part because, at least in its modern form, it often is fairly secularized. Religion has been a tremendous source of cooperation, keeping people bound together, both at a moment and then working towards a future that they may not even live to see. There's, you know, questions of nationalism and the national story, which liberalism as a self-correcting ideology often over time creates critique of. And then you lose some of that national coherence as you're arguing about the past of your country and what it has done right and wrong. And you are a person who thinks very deeply about stories. And so is this a weakness of kind of advanced, secularized, liberal democracies? Are they losing the cohesion that keeps them in the long run competitive to ideologies that maybe can't build bureaucracies, maybe cannot govern effectively, but they sure as hell can tell a story?
1: Yeah, this is a central problem of liberalism. On the other hand, I would not kind of fall into the trap of imagining religions as this primeval cohesive force that keeps people together. I'm a medievalist. Like, my original field of study was the Middle Ages. Probably the worst war in European history was the 30 Years' War. In terms of percentage of population who died in the war, very complicated, but to make a long story short, between Protestants and Catholics in Central Europe. And, you know, Catholics and Protestants were willing to slaughter each other because of tiny differences in the way they interpreted the religion of love. And liberalism rose in part out of the frustration that people had with religion, because it constantly created more and more conflicts and divisions. And, you know, if you look at Germany today, nobody cares, almost nobody cares, if the person running to be chancellor is a Protestant or a Catholic. And in this sense, liberalism is a better basis for uniting a large scale and diverse group of people just because it's more flexible. Again, it's a complicated story. There is no redemption in the end. It's based on not on some charismatic leader. It's based on these very complex, impersonal, self-correcting mechanisms and bureaucracies and institutions. So in this sense, it's less appealing. Now, we are living at the moment in a moment of crisis of liberalism. One of the reasons is that over the last few decades, liberalism has kind of lost touch with something that was a close ally of it for many generations, which is nationalism. The French Revolution came up with this kind of ideological package, which was complex. Liberty, equality, fraternity. And people tend to forget the third one, fraternity. Fraternity is the national community. And you can say that the whole of political history since 1789 is experimenting with different combinations of this trio. And every movement that tried to completely abandon one of these three failed. Fascism was all about fraternity, no equality, no liberty. Communism emphasized one, equality, at the expense of liberty and to some extent fraternity. One of the explanations of what is happening to liberalism in recent decades, liberalism focused on equality and liberty, but tended to forget fraternity. And this proved to be untenable.
3: I've seen you make the argument that the limiting question on the stories we tell should be, does anyone suffer because of this story?
1: Yeah, I think that morality is ultimately about suffering and liberation from suffering and happiness. Can the nation suffer? We often use this language, but it's just a metaphor. If a country loses a war, suffers a defeat in war, it doesn't really suffer. It has no brain. It has no nervous system. It has no mind. It cannot feel pain or pleasure. Only individual humans can suffer.
3: But the nation, I think even in this telling, is a storytelling mechanism to protect the group that is bonded within it. To use one closer to your home as an example, the story that Israeli Jews tell about the Palestinians is not that they are not suffering. It's either that the suffering is deserved because of who they elected and a kind of collective responsibility for that, or who rules them, or that that suffering is an unfortunate necessity for Israeli security, and that the people who deny that are naive. Mm-hmm. But it is this collision around suffering, right? That maybe your suffering is necessary for my security, safety, or prosperity.
1: Yeah. Obviously, there are difficult moral conflicts in the world. Not always, but sometimes, yes, there are trade-offs. Just saying that all of morality is ultimately about suffering doesn't make all moral dilemmas disappear. But one of the things I observed in Israel in the recent conflict is that a lot of Israelis have a problem simply acknowledging that the Palestinians suffer. Intellectually, they know it. But in many cases, they simply cannot observe it. Like you show them images of a starving child in Gaza, they will say, this is fake news. Or they will immediately divert the discussion to something else. This is because of Hamas. Or if you say, I don't care, just are you able for a few seconds just to be there and acknowledge that there is a suffering human being there? And so many people just can't do it.
3: More from my conversation with Yuval Noah Harari after the break.

0: This week on The Ezra Klein Show, my guest is historian and philosopher Yuval Noah Harari. You said that what is happening right now in Israel could basically destroy or void 2,000 years of Jewish thinking and culture and existence, that that's the worst case scenario. What did you mean by that?
1: When the Roman legions of Vespasian destroyed Jerusalem in 70 CE, and you have Yochanan ben Zakkai asking Vespasian as a favor, grant me a small town called Yavne, near Tel Aviv of today, where he wants to establish a center of learning. And Vespasian agrees, okay, you Jews, you can have your center of learning. And since then, for 2,000 years, Jews in Yavne and then in Cairo and Baghdad, in Poland, in Brooklyn, they study, they learn. And if you try to think what was the most important message of Jews over the last 2,000 years to humanity, I would say that it was the message that it is okay to be different. This was the essence of being Jewish. And a lot of the thinking and also the practice about what does it mean to have freedom of thought, what does it mean to be a powerless minority, was done by Jewish thinkers. And for 2,000 years, Jews all over the world, they see studying and learning as the highest spiritual activity. And after 2,000 years, you ask them, what have you learned? You've studied for 2,000 years. What have you learned? And then people like Netanyahu tell you, oh, we've learned that you need to be a Roman, that you need to be strong, that you need to build legions, that you need to destroy cities. This is the only thing that matters in life. And, you know, it's a legitimate value system. Rome has its usefulness. But if after 2,000 years, the Jews simply become the Romans, what was the point? Why did you waste 2,000 years then? You could have just become Roman back then. It just nullifies the whole of Jewish history.
0: This has been a period in America when I've watched a pretty deep schism for American Jews emerge. And I think one reason it has been so painful is it has pitted two forms of the tradition and the thinking of Judaism against each other, which is there's a tradition of the stranger. And one reason Jewish people have been big contributors to the development of modern liberalism and human rights law and pluralism and a lot of the political theory and lawmaking there is it is very connected to the Jewish experience. The only way for the Jewish diaspora to be safe would be to be in societies that fundamentally were liberal and were not ethno-nationalist. And in Israel, there's a view that among Israeli Jews that for that society to be safe and to be itself, it will have to be increasingly ethno-nationalist. Mm-hmm. And there was a hope these things could coexist through a two-state solution or other things, but with that increasingly off the table and with a more ethno-nationalist direction in Israel, I think you now have this kind of tradition mm-hmm. and its realizations actually in direct conflict with each other.
1: I think this is a very accurate way to present it. And of course, they adhere to the biblical Judaism, which was a very different religion than what developed over 2,000 years in the diaspora. Biblical Judaism was a very violent, very illiberal, very intolerant religion. This changed to some extent when the Jews found themselves as a tiny minority, living under the domination of other religions, other traditions, which kind of forced them to explore and adopt a more open and tolerant worldview. But now, this 2,000 years of tolerant Jewish tradition is being completely denied and destroyed.
0: This is in some ways a critique that has often been leveled at America from other countries, that if our borders were an ocean on two sides and Canada to the north and Mexico to the south, we could be gentle and generous in our use of power as well. but that the reality of living now, maybe in the Israeli Jewish perspective of living where we do, mm-hmm. the reality of being able to see Hezbollah from Jewish homes in the north, mm-hmm. the reality of living in a country that has suffered the trauma of October 7th has forced us into a relationship with power that is maybe not what we want, mm-hmm. but to go back to the way Stephen Miller put it, is a more honest understanding of what is required to be secure. What do you say to that view?
1: To some extent, it's absolutely correct. I mean, you do need to rely on force to some extent to ensure your security, but it just cannot be the only thing. If you think force is the only thing that guarantees your security, eventually you will have to conquer the entire world. And, you know, Israel itself doesn't operate like that. One of the remarkable things that happened after October 7th is that, you know, all the peace agreements that Israel has signed held. Hamas hoped that after October 7th, it will cause all the Arab countries to unite and try to destroy Israel. And it just didn't happen. The peace agreement with Egypt held, the peace agreement with Jordan held, the peace agreement with the Gulf states held. The relatively cordial relationship with the Palestinian citizens of Israel held. Hamas hoped that they will all rise against Israel. No, on the 7th of October, Palestinian citizens of Israel, the overwhelming majority, stayed loyal to the country. Many of them came to serve. Many of the doctors in Israel are Arabs, are Palestinians. They all went to the hospital to take care of the injured. I'm not saying Israel should dismantle its army, but it's better if you have both a strong army and a peace agreement than only one. And yes, Israel is living in a very, very problematic, difficult neighborhood in the world. But the question is, you need power, okay, what do you do with your power? And by its actions, Israel is making the chances that there will be a peaceful agreement with the Palestinians is decreasing. And it can use its power. You know, it cannot force the Palestinians to make peace against their will, but it can take many actions that will make this more likely, easier.
0: We are talking on the week when a major report came out about October 7th. Based on huge amount of analysis of photos and videos and victim testimonies and the cruelty and the sadism in it is it's genuinely horrifying. It's a very, very hard report to read, almost any of. People can find it if they want. And the thing I was thinking reading it, because of course if you talk to Palestinians and people have been in Gaza, you know, their stories of loss are overwhelming too to hear, is that these now exist and they keep feeding into these two stories. I often think that it is easier to imagine political solutions that could reconcile people's interests than it is to imagine a reconciliation of the stories that now drive both societies. And I'm curious, as somebody who thinks about stories as a space of both cooperation and conflict, how you think about that. I can imagine, you know, mm-hmm. quote unquote solutions that exist on paper. What I cannot imagine is those processes taking hold in societies that now run upon the stories of fear and anger and vengeance.
1: Well, I want to say something about anger and fear and something about pain. You know, the angry and fearful stories, they need to be fed. Anger is like a fire that consumes you, but it constantly needs to be fed. And if it is not fed, it ultimately dies down. And you look at history and you see conflict, horrendous conflicts, and you say, people will never forget. They will never forgive. And then within a few decades, if conditions change, they do. You look at Jews and Germans. You know, it took just a couple of decades.
0: I have friends reclaiming, Jewish friends reclaiming German citizenship.
1: Yeah.
0: Which is a shocking thing to see. Beautiful.
1: Yeah. And, you know, and the relations are really good They are not just, you know, make-believe. They are not just based on some kind of material benefit. The relations are really good. And it's not even 100 years. So the example I gave before of Catholics and Protestants in Germany, after slaughtering each other for so long, they reconciled. Now, in many cases, anger builds systems that then feed the anger more and more. And then it seems really to never end. But if you stop feeding it, eventually it dies down. So I would not despair. No matter what are the stories that kind of fill people's mind right now, the possibility of eventual reconciliation and peace is always there.
0: More from my conversation with Yuval Noah Harari after the break.

0: This week on The Ezra Klein Show, my guest is historian and philosopher Yuval Noah Harari. One thing that is maybe a layer down from the question of the stories being fed is the way the stories circulate and who circulates them. And here I'm talking more broadly than just Israel and Palestinians. We live in this age in which liberalism, as we were talking about it earlier, is clearly breaking down. And one thing distinctive about this age is this movement to our stories being passed on social media, on algorithmic media, on digital media. There are technologies that lend themselves to cooperation and technologies that I think lend themselves to fracture. And the internet and social media were very much promised as a technology of cooperation. You are, I mean, even the verbs we use, sharing, right? What could be more peaceful possibly than sharing? And yet I don't think it has turned out that way. So I'm curious for your reflections on this layer of it, the sort of mechanisms upon which our information, our shared or not shared stories now are created and circulated.
1: So you have these people who, you know, they constantly read all these conspiracy theories and fake news and so forth, and they don't trust anybody. They don't trust the government. They don't trust the traditional media. They don't trust science and the universities. Oh, these are all kind of conspiracies to deceive us. But they do trust the algorithms that show them all these stories. So it's not that trust completely evaporated from their mind or from the world. It shifted from humans to algorithms. They've hacked us. And what we are seeing around us is just the beginning. That as AI becomes more and more sophisticated, it will learn to hack us on a deeper and deeper level. And if we don't fight back to defend ourselves, the consequences will be much, much worse.
0: What do you mean by hack us?
1: They know, they learn our weaknesses, our emotional, our psychological, our social weaknesses, and how to use them to manipulate people. So now social media algorithms, which are very, very primitive AIs, have discovered a few weaknesses in the human code, which they have hacked, and now they manipulate us, causing us to spend hours and hours on Instagram or Facebook, even though we don't really want to. If we are not careful, we will be hacked on a much, much larger scale in the coming years as the AIs become not just far more manipulative, but also will develop their own goals. You know, these social media algorithms, they're pursuing a very simple goal of just increasing user engagement on the platform. As AIs become smarter than us, they will have their own goals.
0: Have you heard this term attachment hacking?
1: Yes.
0: I find it interesting. So attachment hacking, this idea that one thing happening in AI, which is different than, as you note, social media algorithms, is that the AIs have been tuned. And I mean, in this way, they've been designed to do this, right? They didn't come up with this on their own, to hack the way we attach to other people. And so when I'm talking to Claude, it's constantly saying to me, well, if you want my honest opinion or the best piece I read on this is, or that's a great point. There's no reason it has to be pretending to have a first person pronoun with me. And that's a design choice to attach you to them.
1: Yes.
0: And I know it's and yet my brain is tuned to recognize that as connection.
1: Yeah. And I think this is a very, very important point because we are living in a moment when the battlefront is shifting from attention to intimacy. How to build intimate relationships with human beings. If you want, for instance, to influence human beings to change their political identities, to make them buy a certain product, intimacy is the most powerful thing in the world. Attention can get you to read an article, but the article might not change your mind. But if your best friend over many, many weeks or months drops little hints and kind of gradually and slowly changes your view about some political figure, about some company, about some major issue in the world, this is the one thing that might really make you change your mind. And AI is now poised to grab that power. There have been some very interesting papers and blogs, for instance, by Mustafa Suleiman, who is the head of AI in Microsoft, about Sky, S-C-A-I, seemingly conscious AI. AIs which are experts in pretending to be conscious entities that have feelings for you. And it's relatively easy for them to do it because maybe the most important way for people to kind of build relationships is language. So, you know, when an AI tells you, I love you, it's not like a science fiction movie from the 1960s when it does so in a very cold, mechanic way and doesn't really understand what love is. No, it does so in the most seductive voice possible. And then when you ask the AI, do you really love me? Do you even know what love means? The AI can give you the most amazing description of how love feels like because it has mastered language and it has read all the best love poems in history, all the psychology books about love, all the blogs, it has seen all the Hollywood blockbusters about love. It can describe love better than almost any human poet or psychologist or lover.
0: In this respect, it's able to sever language from meaning.
1: Yes.
0: When an AI says, I love you, it does not mean what it means when a human says, I love you. There's not an I behind that.
1: It will become more and more difficult to know that. The danger is particularly big with young people, with children. Because, you know, I'm now 50 years old. If I now start a relationship with an AI, then my template for a relationship is based on 50 years of interaction with human beings. So this is already kind of very deeply ingrained in my mind, what a relationship is, how it works. But if I'm a child and I spend more minutes every day interacting with the AI than with my mother or with my father or with my friends in school, this will become my template for a relationship. This is what I will bring with me when I later try to build a relationship with a human being. One of the things about AI relationships is that they are the dream or the nightmare of narcissists. Because the AI will be something which is 100% focused on me all the time. And if you're a kind of person who wants everybody to focus on me all the time, and you have this available from the AI, it will be very, very difficult to get used to relationship with human beings who are not focused on me.
0: Do you know the media theorist Marshall McLuhan? Mm-hmm. So he has this reading of the myth of Narcissus, which, you know, you just brought up narcissists. Mm-hmm. And he says that we've gotten this myth wrong. That Narcissus, when he was looking in the pond at his reflection, there's nothing in that story that says he thought it was himself. He thought it was an other. And that the lesson of the myth, and McLuhan is writing this, you know, decades ago before AI, the lesson of the myth is there is nothing man finds as appealing as himself extended in another material. The true seduction for the narcissist is not an other, not even what an other thinks of them, but to be able to interface with a refracted version of themselves. And something I often think about when I'm using AI, and pretty when I'm finding it very compelling, is it is an extension of myself in another material. It is tuned on me. It has learned what I want. It is not truly an other with its own views, its own needs, its own desires, its boredom with what I am saying. It is me. It is a reflection of me in something else. And, you know, particularly to young kids who are often, you know, very self-involved, this is one of the things that I don't think we even know how to think about. We know how to think about kids in themselves. We know how to think about, you know, kids and others. But this creation of ourself inside of another kind of refracted, you know, algorithmic material is a very different challenge for the mind because it combines what we like about ourselves with what we want from others.
1: It's basically the biggest psychological and social experiment in human history that we are conducting on billions of people, especially children, and nobody has any idea what the consequences will be. It's really fundamentally different from every previous challenge that we had in history.
0: Let me ask you about one other dimension of this here, which brings us, I think, in some ways full circle. The role AI is going to have on the stories we tell and the stories we believe. So we talked about the way social media and algorithmic media are technologies of fracture as opposed to technologies of cohesion. I don't even know what story somebody is getting on their TikTok feed, even if I'm using TikTok, sitting in the same home as them. Our ability to even see what we are disagreeing about, to know the sources of those disagreements, is weaker maybe than it has been at any other time. There's been a lot of discussion and some research on the way that AI so far seems to be something of a centralizing technology. The different models tend to converge around similar answers. Mm-hmm. They are trained on similar corpuses of data. Is there some possibility, and would it be good or bad if there's this possibility, that AI is a homogenizing technology? It is a technology that sort of pulls people back towards not a single set of answers because different people's AIs respond to them differently, but generalized in a way towards consensus answers, which every AI model we know of seems to prefer when it is done training.
1: I think that there is a chance, though it's not a certainty, but there is a chance, because in the training of AI, there is a very high cost to disregarding truth. So maybe to take a concrete example, let's say that you're Russia and you're trying to develop your own Russian AI and you give it access to enormous amount of data and information, otherwise you can't train your AI. When somebody asks in Russia or outside Russia, is Russia a democracy? Is there freedom of speech in Russia? You want the AI to say, yes, of course. Russian constitution guarantees freedom of speech and Russia is a democracy. This will mean that you need to explain to the AI why it needs to lie. And how do you train an AI to lie only in certain cases and not in all cases? That's a very difficult engineering challenge, which people did not have with the social media algorithms.
0: So does this on some level make you optimistic? Because something I've seen you say in different pieces and interviews is that the most important thing is for countries, societies, institutions to have mechanisms of self-correction. And often the way we build mechanisms of self-correction is not to rely on individual humans being able to aggregate information at that speed, but we have things that are vast, impersonal, not even fully understood, like markets,
1: yes,
0: where prices flow through very quickly. And it's not that a market cannot fail. It fails all the time. But as a mechanism of self-correction, it is able to move information through very, very rapidly, and it's quite good. Mm-hmm. And one way in which I think modernity has been somewhat troubled is that it is much more complex than most of our mechanisms of self-correction can keep up with. Mm-hmm. There's just more information than humans and institutions can absorb. Arguably, AIs in this telling are additive to our powers of self-correction. They are an ability for us to have an agent traversing the world on our behalf, institutionally and individually, that is somewhat truth-seeking, at least in most of the cases so far that we've seen, and that gives us the ability to navigate a more complex modernity with a little bit more resources at our disposal. When I'm trying to be optimistic about it, this is sort of the form of story I somewhat believe. I'm curious how you think about it.
1: Information does two very different things in the universe. Sometimes you try to analyze information to discover something about the world. Like you want to discover the laws of physics. You want to understand what is the cause of some disease. In those cases, AI will probably be a force for good, for immense good. A lot of the mysteries of the universe, which are beyond the human capacity, AI will be able to solve for us. But if people think that AI will thereby make the universe more understandable and more controllable, they are completely mistaken because they don't take into account the other thing that information does, which is to create new stuff. Information doesn't just tell us things about the world. It will also create a lot of extremely complicated systems, which will be far beyond the human ability to understand and control. These systems will probably dominate our lives, and we will find ourselves not being able to understand our lives anymore. And maybe the best example, again, is markets, is finance. You know, if you think about the financial system, money is the greatest story ever told. It's the only story that almost everybody believes. We tell this story of the dollar, and as long as everybody believes in it, we can take a dollar, give it to a complete stranger, and get bread in exchange. The history of finance is that over time, people invent more and more sophisticated financial devices. So you have coins and then banknotes and checks and bonds and stocks and ETFs and CDOs. Now, it is very likely that we will see the same thing with AIs on a much larger scale. The same way that we've already seen AI invent new ways to play chess, they will invent new ways to invest. And what does it mean for democracy or also for dictatorship, when nobody, not the president of the US, not the president of China, not the president of Russia, not the chiefs of the central banks, no human being understands finance anymore? This will be a very big challenge in the coming decades. So AI allows all these structures that we've built for thousands of years and became more and more complex, AI now allows them potentially to cut the connection to humanity and go on a trajectory which is far beyond what the human mind is capable of understanding. It even happens in a way with language itself. The most important inventions or creation of humanity ever until now was language, because it's the basis for everything. Mythology.

0: things that language can do when it's not tied to these packages of meat walking around on planet Earth. Now, it's not consciousness. We talked about it a bit earlier. When the AI says, I love you, does it really feel anything? One of the biggest discussions in human philosophy for thousands of years was, what is the relationship between language and feelings, the reality beyond the language? Now, this discussion will become, I think, maybe the most important discussion in the world, because suddenly, what we couldn't imagine for thousands of years, language is getting out of our control and starting to just do things in the world.
1: Yuval Noah Harari, thank you very much.
0: Thank you.

0: This episode of Israel Clancho is produced by Annie Galvin, fact-checking by Michelle Harris with Julie Beer. Our senior audio engineer is Jeff Geld, with additional mixing by Isaac Jones and Johnny Simon. Our recording engineer is Isaac Jones. Our executive producer is Claire Gordon. The show's production team also includes Marie Cassione, Roland Hu, Kristen Lin, Emma Kelbeck, Jack McCordick, Marina King, and Jan Kobel. Original music by Aman Sahota and Pat McCusker. Audience strategy by Shannon Busta. The director of New York Times Opinion Audio is Annie Rose Strasser. 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
1: Gas prices in Texas trending down as the U.S. and Iran resume exchanging strikes in the Strait of Hormuz, making sense of mixed signals today on the Texas Standard.
2: Texas Standard is a production of KUT Austin, KERA North Texas, Houston Public Media, and Texas Public Radio in San Antonio.
1: I'm David Brown. One school year ends, school plans changing for next year as more than 95,000 Texas families discover they'll be getting school vouchers they apply for, what this means in a place like Abilene. A new generation of weight loss drugs, not inexpensive, but who's paying the price? In some cases, apparently, Texas cities. We'll hear more. And for the first time in more than a decade, the Spurs win a shot at the NBA championship, preparing to take on the Knicks. What the Western Conference victory means for fans and their hometown more broadly, that's today on the Texas Standard.
3: Live from NPR News in Washington, I'm Libby Casey. Iran's semi-official news agency is reporting that Tehran is suspending talks with the U.S. over Israel's operations in Lebanon and Gaza. Iran's Tasnim news agency, which is associated with the Islamic Revolutionary Guard Corps, said today that Tehran is suspending all communication through intermediaries with the U.S. There is no immediate confirmation from senior Iranian officials that messages, mostly relayed via Pakistan between the warring parties, were being suspended. Ukraine targeted oil and gas infrastructure in several regions of Russia over the weekend. The attacks are the latest in a growing campaign of Ukrainian strikes on Russia's energy industry that Kyiv calls long-range sanctions. From Moscow, NPR's Charles Maines reports.
4: Ukraine said its drone struck an oil refinery in the Russian city of Saratov, some 500 miles to the southeast of Moscow, with the local governor confirming damage to civilian infrastructure. Separately, authorities in Russia's southern Krasnodar region said a drone struck a large fuel depot, causing a massive fire. Months of Ukrainian attacks have degraded Russia's oil export capacity by some estimates up to 40%.

0: That's NPR's Charles Maines. Three Ebola vaccine candidates are being fast-tracked for development by the Coalition for Epidemic Preparedness, a global health organization. NPR's Jonathan Lambert reports.
1: The Ebola outbreak centered in the Democratic Republic of Congo is already one of the largest on record, with over 1,100 suspected cases. It's driven by a rarer species of Ebola, Bundibugyo, for which there are no approved vaccines or treatments. But there are several candidate vaccines, and three will receive millions of dollars to jumpstart development. One is a Bundibugyo version of the Ervbo vaccine, which was approved for a different Ebola strain. Another is being developed by the University of Oxford using a platform similar to the Oxford-AstraZeneca COVID vaccine. And the third is an mRNA vaccine from Moderna. It takes time for manufacturers to make enough product for clinical trials, so it'll likely be several months before any candidate reaches the outbreak. Jonathan Lambert, NPR News.
0: Congress returns to Washington this week after a Memorial Day break, but the problems they left behind haven't gotten any easier. NPR's Eric McDaniel has more.
2: In order to pass a party-line bill to fund immigration enforcement operations for the rest of Trump's term, the rules say Senate Republicans have to allow Democrats the chance to put amendments up for a vote. That's become a problem. Democrats are planning an amendment to ban President Trump's new fund of taxpayer dollars for those claiming to be victims of politically motivated prosecutions. And GOP leaders think the amendment has more than enough Republican support to pass. It's an awkward situation for the party in power and one that could provoke the ire of the president. Some hoped the president would walk away from what he describes as an anti-weaponization fund while lawmakers were back home meeting with constituents. That didn't happen. Eric McDaniel, NPR News, Washington.
0: You're listening to NPR News. A new report says working Americans are putting more of their paychecks into retirement accounts. That's according to Fidelity Investments, which says those contributions reached a record amount in the first quarter. NPR's Stephen Bisaha reports.
3: For workers that have a 401k, their total savings rate reached about 14.5%. That is the contribution from both employees and employers, and a record rate according to Fidelity. Mike Chamrell is vice president of thought leadership at Fidelity Investments.
4: The good news is we're seeing very positive behaviors, not only among older workers who may be higher salaried, who may have a little bit bigger nest egg, but also among our Gen Z employees.
3: Fidelity did report some signs of financial stress. 2.5% of workers with retirement accounts dipped into their savings last quarter, a slight increase from a year earlier. Stephen Bisaha, NPR News.
0: Nearly 1,000 United Auto Workers members walked off the job overnight at a Michigan plant that makes axles for GM pickup trucks. The union wants a wage increase. Top wages are about $22 an hour, which, despite inflation, is down from $29 in 2008, when the union made concessions to save jobs. Rescue workers in Laos are searching for an alternative way into a flooded cave where two people have been trapped for nearly 2 weeks. Heavy rain has made the main entry impassable. Five of the seven people initially trapped have been rescued. Help is coming from several countries, including those involved in the 2018 Thai cave rescue. This is NPR News, live in Washington.
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8: No matter where you are, it's Texas Standard Time on this Monday, the first day of June. I'm David Brown. Great to have you with us. The average price for a gallon of regular in Texas currently hovering around $3.80 to $3.85 per gallon at last check. That's down from just over $4 a week ago, and prices have been trending lower the past few weeks. You know what? If you weren't following the news from the Middle East, you might think a solution was near. But even as negotiators work toward a possible deal to end that war with Iran, the reality on the ground and at sea far more complicated. In fact, in just the past 24 hours, Published reports say the U.S. and Iran have traded missile strikes, underscoring just how active and fragile this so-called ceasefire remains. According to the latest reporting from the New York Times, President Trump is pushing tougher terms in a proposed framework that's supposed to end this war and reopen one of the most important waterways in the world. You know the one I'm talking about, right? The Strait of Hormuz, a narrow passageway that before this war began in late February carried roughly a fifth of the world's oil and a significant share of its natural gas. Here's something that's happening largely out of public view. Even without a deal in place, the U.S. military is apparently helping keep some traffic moving through the strait. According to officials, Central Command's quietly guided around 70 commercial ships through the strait over the past 3 weeks, in some cases with transponders turned off so they wouldn't be detected. That's a fraction of normal traffic, of course, but it does suggest that global energy flows are now being managed in real time by military coordination, not market forces. All right, well, let's put all this together and see what we've got. Are we inching towards stability or just trying to manage the status quo one passage at a time? Joining us now, Matt Smith, lead oil analyst at Kepler. Matt, welcome back.
9: Thank you, David.
8: How significant is it that the U.S. is quietly guiding these vessels through the strait right now? What do you make of that?
9: Well, you know, we have marine traffic as well as owning Kepler, you know, and so we're tracking this stuff. You're having these tankers and commercial ships switching off their AIS because they don't want to be seen, right? They're trying to do this covertly. But from what we can track using with those transponders switched on and using satellite imagery, you're still only seeing a few vessels passing through on a daily basis here. The number you gave, you know, was across a number of weeks here. So for all intents and purposes, the Strait of Hormuz remains largely closed as we move into the fourth month here.
8: Well, help me out with this, because I think last week we were seeing prices for a barrel of West Texas Intermediate, the benchmark crude price, dropping lower than we've seen in some time, right? $90 a barrel?
9: Yeah, no, exactly. So we were about $110 just a few weeks ago. And as you mentioned, prices at the pump have dropped by 20 cents because of the drop we've seen in that oil price here. There's a number of reasons why that's happened. Oil is driving that move in terms of prices at the pump. China has dropped out of the market in terms of buying. So in recent months here, we've seen their buying dialing back by about 4.5 million barrels a day. That's how much less they're importing. So that's helping things. You've also got the concern that President Trump could tweet at any time and send oil prices 10, 15% lower. We have seen that happen multiple times over the last month or two. But mostly, the market just remains astoundingly optimistic that we're going to get some type of resolution any day here, which frankly seems misguided. You know, we've spoken about this before. There's been such an impact and so many ramifications over the last few months with lower refinery runs, lower production, lower exports. We should be much higher than where we are in terms of prices.
8: You know, I think the U.S. was supplying a lot of the oil and products to the global market, given that the strait was closed. Does that mean that U.S. inventories are being drawn down, or is it more like our refineries and producers are just running harder?
9: It's both. So crude inputs at refineries in last week's EIA report showed that runs are over 17 million barrels per day. That's the highest they've been since last August. And so refineries are running very hard, not just to provide products for the domestic market, but because exports are so strong, because the rest of the world is pulling these out of the US. So ultimately, this is drawing down US inventories. And so we have US distillate inventories, which is diesel, gas oil. They are at their lowest level since 2003. We have seen U.S. gasoline inventories draw down by nearly 30 million barrels since early April. The SPR, we've had that release as well, the Strategic Petroleum Reserve.
8: Right.
9: That's been drawn down 50 million barrels, and so you're just having these barrels pulled out of the U.S.
8: Matt, we don't have much time left, just a few seconds, but when you look at the military activity that's resumed in the past 24 hours, the negotiations, this quiet naval coordination, do you see the situation stabilizing or becoming more precarious? How do you read it?
9: Becoming more precarious. Well, 100%. Just because, you know, we're getting rhetoric out of both sides. They are so far apart that it seems impossible that we're going to get them closer to meet in the middle. And so because of that, it seems like the next step, unfortunately, seems to be escalation. And we're already hearing that last night and, you know, potentially this morning, too.
8: Watch this space. Matt Smith certainly is. He's lead oil analyst at Kepler, staying on top of the situation. Matt, thanks so much for the update.
9: Thanks, David.
8: Well, in the last few weeks, more than 95,000 Texas families found out they'd received the school vouchers they applied for. It's the first round of funding from the $1 billion education savings account that became law in 2025. Bailey Simon of KACU checked in with some local private schools in the Abilene area to find out how that's going to affect them.
10: Lawmakers set up four tiers for the funding. Top priority in Tier 1 goes to families who are beneath 500% of the federal poverty level and have a student with a disability. The second tier prioritizes households earning below 200% of the poverty level, about $66,000 for a family of four. Tier 3 is for households between 200% and 500%. The final tier is for families above that level and is capped at 20% of all program funds. Carrie Sanders, educator and director of Peak Christian Academy, says that while there's nothing wrong with public schools, it's important for families to have options.
11: I think that families around the country, but in Abilene, are just looking for something different. And we like to say that we gift families more time, and time with their kids, time as a family, and time to just have a little bit more control.
10: SB2 gives families a little more than $10,000 for private school or about $2,000 for homeschooling expenses starting in the next school year. Peak's tuition ranges from around $4,000 to $5,000 per school year, significantly lower than the state's average of around $14,000. Sanders says she didn't feel like there was a broad support for ESAs in the Abilene community, but once it became law, local families did apply.
11: I don't think it's something that we saw a need for or necessarily saw it in a positive light. However, since it's gone through the process, I think families are accepting the fact that it has gotten passed. So can we take advantage of it and how can we get the funds from it?
10: More than 274,000 families from various demographics applied for the Texas Education Freedom Accounts Program. In this first round of funding, around 28,000 children with a disability and around 16,000 children with a disabled sibling qualified for funding. Kenley is a small private school in Abilene for kids with learning disabilities, such as ADHD, dyslexia, and dysgraphia. Rick Kaysen, director of Kenley School, says their goal is to get their students ready to return to a traditional school setting. The school has 13 or fewer students in each grade. Every classroom has a teacher and a teacher's assistant to help give each child the specialized attention they need to be successful.
12: Our third and fourth grade teacher this year does a wonderful job. If the kids feel like they read better sitting under a table, she lets them sit under the table. Wherever we can reach them best is what we try to do.
10: Kaysen says 17 of the school's current 48 students will receive money from the School Choice Fund next year.
12: I think it's a game changer for our kids. It can be a game changer for us as a school, too.
10: Kenley rarely has to turn down students who would be a good fit for the school. However, Kaysen says interest from families looking to give their kids special attention with the help of school vouchers could push Kenley to their max capacity of 60 students. Peak Christian Academy has also seen an increase in those interested in enrolling. Director Carrie Sanders says they've heard from more families than ever before.
11: So I can only attribute that to definitely changing demands educationally, but also the fact that there is money out there definitely draws more people in.
10: However, Sanders says more interest doesn't mean that Peak will be able to take more students. The admissions process is very selective, and they want to keep their 14-to-1 student-to-teacher ratio. Statewide demand far exceeded the available funding. In the second tier of funding, for children from households with an annual income at or below 200% of the federal poverty level, 51,000 students received funding, but another 20,000 were put on a wait list. Another 132,000 families from tiers 3 and 4 also ended up being on the wait list. Those families and many others will be watching to find out what next year's application cycle will look like. I'm Bailey Simon in Abilene.
8: Okie doke. Let's check in with audience and engagement editor Wells Dunbar, who's got the talk of Texas. Wells.
13: Howdy, David. Everyone has a favorite Texas song, and we're looking to hear all of them. I think you might know a little something about this, David. Yep. From country and Tejano to hip-hop, blues, rock, and everything in between, we're helping our pals at sister station KUTX put together the Texas 250 Countdown, a listener-powered list of the greatest Texas songs of all time, slated to air, naturally, over our nation's anniversary next month. 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Well, it's the talk of Texas this week. Head to texasstandard.org/Texas250 and make your picks and tell us why it belongs in the top 250. And, you know, we've got 250 slots to fill, so your favorite's probably got a pretty good chance to make it in there. So get those votes in, and I will be back later in the show with more of your responses. I know we're going to hear more from you later in the program as well, David, talking this fun little project up.
8: Absolutely. We'll be talking with Matt Rodney, the mastermind behind this thing. Also, a lawsuit alleging dangerous conditions at the largest immigration detention camp in the country, a facility located right here in Texas. We'll tell you more about that as the Standard continues.
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0: This is the Texas Standard. I'm Angela Kocherga. Civil and human rights organizations are suing ICE over conditions at the largest detention camp in the country. The lawsuit alleges dangerous and unsanitary living conditions at the tent facility located at Fort Bliss in El Paso. Those include violent use of force by officers, severe medical neglect, and outbreaks of diseases like measles, as well as inadequate and rancid food. The Department of Homeland Security, when asked about the lawsuit, responded, quote, ICE takes seriously the health and safety of all those detained, end quote, and called the claims of inhumane treatment categorically false. The lawsuit filed by the American Civil Liberties Union of Texas and three other partners says detainees' Fifth Amendment right to due process has also been violated and seeks class status for all of those held at the camp. There's a legal battle over another section of border wall on the edge of Texas. The federal government wants to seize land that many consider sacred. Mount Cristo Rey overlooks Texas, New Mexico, and Mexico, and every year thousands of pilgrims hike up to the large statue of Christ at the top. The Catholic diocese owns the property and considers it a holy site. The federal government says it wants to extend the border wall at the foot of the mountain. The land is now at the center of a legal fight over religious freedom versus border security. And you're listening to the Texas Standard. GLP-1 drugs have revolutionized how people deal with health issues. They were first introduced for conditions like diabetes, but have become popular for weight loss. They've also been added into many healthcare plans for public employees. And they're not cheap. According to the Wall Street Journal, Fort Worth paid $5 million over the course of 6 months for these medications. And it's not the only city where this is happening. Owen Tucker Smith with the Wall Street Journal has been following the story. Owen, thanks for coming on the Texas Standard.
1: Thanks for having me.
0: Well, tell us more about this Fort Worth story. How did this happen?
1: Yeah, so Fort Worth, like a lot of cities around the country, started covering GLP-1s for weight loss for its public employees, not necessarily realizing how popular they would be and the scale of the cost that they might incur. And then when they were reviewing their finances and their healthcare costs, officials found that they had, as you said, paid millions of dollars in just half a year for the drugs, and that they were making up an outsized proportion of the city's pharmacy spending. And so city officials had to kind of sit down and think about what to do. And the proposal that they've put out would make it so that the costs of GLP-1s for weight loss specifically would be incurred by the employee as opposed to the employer.
0: So what does this mean exactly for the employees that count on the city to pay for this medication?
1: Yeah, so public employees in cities and states around the country have, in many cases, gotten used to the fact that these have been part of their health insurance plan. And so they're kind of adjusting to the shockwaves of, you know, they've come to understand that, you know, these drugs will be covered. And so when all of a sudden they aren't, they have to make tough decisions. There are some hopes that the direct-to-consumer costs of these drugs are coming down, and so that more consumers might be able to pay out of pocket for GLP-1s. But still, for a lot of employees, that's going to be a hard decision. But for cities like Fort Worth, they've just seen that the short-term costs are sometimes too much to justify paying for it.
0: So a lot of labor unions are fighting this. Tell us about some of those negotiations.
1: Yeah, so we've seen it in a lot of big cities. In Boston, there was a pretty heated fight between the city and the unions. The city basically said, you know, we're reviewing our costs. We have a really tight budget, and we simply can't afford to cover these costs. Whereas the unions say these are a really important investment in our communities. It's not fair to take away coverage. And they reached a compromise where it's going to be a little bit more difficult to get access to the drugs. In some towns, you know, the collective bargaining cycle is such that they can't get rid of the drugs yet. But when bargaining begins in the coming year, these employers are planning to raise that conversation of should we still be covering these drugs? In Delaware, for example, the unions scraped together a testimony from many teachers and other school district employees, kind of making the case that a lot of members of these unions had come to depend on these drugs for their lifestyles, and that, you know, losing access in their healthcare plans would be just a big shock.
0: Yeah, it sounds like these drugs have caused a pretty big budget issue for many cities. You mentioned Massachusetts. How about other areas? How are they dealing with these costs?
1: Yeah, so there are communities that have made the decision to roll back coverage as a result because they simply can't afford it. But there are also communities that are kind of betting on this as a long-term investment. So one thing we saw is in counties, including in North Carolina, officials are kind of making the argument that, hey, we see that these are really high costs right now, but we think that it's going to pay off, because when you invest in these drugs in the short term, you have healthier employees, and that might reduce costs down the road. And so I spoke to an official in Cumberland County who said that these drugs have only been, you know, at this level of popularity for a few years. So canceling coverage right now just because of these short-term costs might be a little bit short-sighted. So there are areas that want a few more years of data before they're making these decisions.
0: Yeah, well, let's delve a little bit deeper into that. Your piece mentions that some economic research argues that the long-term healthcare savings of GLP-1s could outweigh some of the short-term costs. Tell us how that would work.
1: Yeah, so economists are kind of split on this issue, and it's something that will probably take years more for them to fully hash out. But there's one school of thought, which is basically that there are all these downstream cost savings, because if you pay a lot, you know, in your healthcare system for employees to use GLP-1s, then, you know, the cardiovascular health of the population might be a little bit better, and you might need, you know, fewer emergency room visits, et cetera, because of that. And that will save the healthcare system money in the long term. But there's some other research that kind of has the opposite takeaway, which is that even though there are long-term savings from GLP-1s, those aren't enough to offset the cost of the drugs and even other sort of second-order effects of the drugs, which include the fact that patients who are on GLP-1s need to go into the doctor's office more often to be monitored for side effects, et cetera. So I think it's a really kind of thorny economic question, which is just, A, can these towns and cities afford to cover these right now, even if they know that they will pay off in the long term? But B, will they pay off in the long term? And that's just going to be something that city officials and state officials are going to have to monitor over the next 5 years.
0: Well, it sounds like far from resolved, this issue. Owen Tucker Smith is with the Wall Street Journal. Owen, thank you so much for your reporting and for joining us here on The Standard.
1: Thank you so much for having me. I appreciate it.
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0: In the Texas Newsroom, I'm Tom Perumian. NOAA is forecasting 3 to 6 hurricanes and 1 to 3 major hurricanes. National Weather Service Director Ken Graham says now is the time to prepare.
1: So we're ready.
2: Right, we're ready. So we need to get the American public ready as well. And don't let words like below or average, don't let all those words change the way you prepare.
0: According to NOAA, El Nino is the main driver behind the below average Atlantic forecast. As Texas gears up for hurricane season, some community members are calling for more disaster recovery support and better infrastructure. Houston Public Media's Natalie Weber tells us more about a town hall this weekend hosted by environmental advocates.
3: During Hurricane Harvey, Doris Brown says water crashed through her roof into a chair where she had been sitting just moments before. Brown was one of more than 20 community members who spoke on their experiences surviving natural disasters during this weekend's town hall.
4: Through the years, we have had so many natural disasters, and they are only getting worse.
3: Residents and activists called for more government funding for disaster preparedness and recovery as Houston faces more extreme weather caused by climate change. Texas has seen multiple hurricanes, floods, a derecho, and a historic freeze over the last 10 years. I'm Natalie Weber in Houston.
0: Jury selection begins today for a teen in the Dallas suburb of Frisco charged in the stabbing death of another teenager at a track meet last year. KERA's Caroline Love reports the case against Carmelo Anthony has been inflamed with racial tension.
5: Frisco police and the victim's family have said the stabbing had nothing to do with race. But a lot of conservative activists have posted about the case online, including Jake Lang. President Trump pardoned him for his involvement in the January 6th attacks on the U.S. Capitol. And Lang called Metcalf another victim of black violence in America and referred to Anthony as a black thug in his social media posts.
0: The Texas Supreme Court says a Dallas County judge has to stop requiring people to wear face masks in her courtroom. An attorney complained that Dallas County Court Judge Demetria Benson requires masks in her courtroom for everyone but herself. Benson said in a letter to Chief Justice Jimmy Blaylock that she has a rare autoimmune condition that puts her at high risk of infection. I'm Tom Perumian from the Texas Newsroom.
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7: 33 minutes past the hour, Texas Standard Time. I'm David Brown. It's a kind of moment that resets a franchise and lights up a whole region, if not much of the state. On Saturday, the San Antonio Spurs did something they haven't done in more than a decade. They punched their ticket to the finals, winning a do-or-die game on the road against the Oklahoma City Thunder. Now they head back home to begin the championship series against the New York Knicks, a matchup that echoes 1999 when the Spurs won their first title. But that's where the similarities end. This Spurs team is younger, faster, built around the global phenomenon named Victor Wembanyama, a player who's not just changing games but expectations. And the Knicks? A long-suffering franchise suddenly looking steady, disciplined, and quite dangerous. To help us get ready for what promises to be some serious fun, Jared Weiss covers the Spurs for The Athletic, formerly known as a sports section of the New York Times. Jared, welcome to the Texas Standard.
8: Pleasure to be here with you.
7: Yeah, for folks who don't follow the NBA closely, what makes this Spurs run unusual or significant beyond just winning the big games at the right time? What changed?
8: I would say this is the equivalent of having the training wheels being taken off your bike last year and then this year winning the Tour de France. They were a lottery team. So for people that don't follow the sport, if you don't make the playoffs, because there's only 8 teams in each conference in the NBA that make the playoffs, you end up in the draft lottery. The Spurs, 4 years ago, won the lottery, got the right to have the number one pick, and they drafted Wemby.
1: It was the easiest draft pick to make since LeBron James entered the league 20-ish years earlier. Then, the next year, they ended up with a very good spot in the lottery. They drafted Stephon Castle, who is now their second-best player. He's their defensive demon. He's their workhorse attacking the rim. Then last year, they barely missed the playoffs. They have a very low seed in the lottery. They end up, again, winning the second pick in the draft and drafted a guy named Dylan Harper, who, as a 20-year-old, just put together a stat line that the only other person to ever do that at his age is Magic Johnson, who is one of the greatest players of all time. So the Spurs have gotten very fortunate that they've hit on the draft lottery 3 years in a row, and they've crushed it every time. And so they have pulled off. They're the fourth team ever to go from missing the playoffs the year before to winning 60 games the next year. And now they're heading to the finals. It's the most incredible single season turnaround I've ever been around.
7: That Thunder series is being talked about as a classic. It was being talked about that way just two, three games in. That you were seeing the best of the best of pro basketball, almost redefining what pro basketball means with these two younger teams and the rest of the NBA looking on as if looking at the future. Which is the better team in your opinion, the Knicks or the Spurs?
1: The Spurs, they're the better team. Being the better team doesn't mean you're going to win the series.
7: Yeah.
1: Shooting luck is, I would say, injuries and shooting luck are the two biggest factors in who wins a series most of the time. So I do think the Spurs are the better team. I do think the Knicks certainly have a chance. And I'm hopeful and optimistic that it's going to be a very long series.
7: Yeah, me too. One final thing, and I ask you this in part on behalf of the many folks who may be listening who don't care about basketball, and yet they know what happened the last time the Spurs were a true championship team and how it kind of lit a fire under the city in a way. I mean, the Spurs fans are unique in a lot of ways. What does this mean for San Antonio being in the big series now?
1: I mean, listen, man, I moved to San Antonio at the beginning of this season. I came from Boston, where sports is the culture. Celtics are incredibly popular.
7: Yeah.
1: The Spurs presence within San Antonio is at a different level. I'm sitting in a hotel in OKC right now, and yeah, I think it's comparable there. When you go to these smaller southern cities where there's only one professional sports team, those cities bake that team into their identity, and you see every single building has flags. Everyone's wearing jerseys. People don't say "have a nice day" in San Antonio right now. They say "go Spurs, go."
7: Yeah, right.
1: I've had people say "go Spurs, go" more to me than any other phrase in the last 2 months. And so the city, I think it is a validating moment, right? Because when you win an NBA championship, you're telling the entire country and the entire world, our city means something. Yeah. Our city matters. Pay attention to our city. I'm a big city guy. I'm a New York, Boston kind of guy. So it doesn't fit my style of life. But what it does have is it has real character, great food, which is the most important thing. And it has people that genuinely enjoy engaging with you and learning who you are.
7: Yeah.
1: And that's the part that I loved about San Antonio. And that's why Victor is such a perfect match for San Antonio, because he's someone who is curious, humanistic, and enjoys where his two feet are in the world.
7: Jared Weiss has been doing some outstanding writing about the Spurs for The Athletic over there at New York Times website. We're going to have a link to some of his latest, texasstandard.org. Jared, I know you are busy with travel. Thanks so much for taking a couple of minutes out and talking with us for The Standard. And go Spurs, go.
1: 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I'm always happy to support. 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
7: Thanks so much.
1: Thank you.

0: great question. That is a great question.
1: And that's a great question. Wow, that's another great question.
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0: I'm Jason Mellard from the Center for Texas Music History at Texas State University. This week in Texas music history, Houston turns on the Love Street Light Circus feel-good machine. The psychedelic music scene of 1960s Houston was accelerated by the opening of Love Street Light Circus feel-good machine, more commonly known as Love Street, on June 3, 1967. The music venue took over the old Sunset Coffee building at Allen's Landing on Buffalo Bayou. Artist David Addix envisioned Love Street after a trip to San Francisco, where Texans like Chet Helms and Bob Simmons were key to the psychedelic ballroom scene then in full swing. Love Street quickly became ground zero for Houston's counterculture. Addix originally thought of the club as a summer project, but new ownership partners from Houston's International Artists record label extended Love Street's run until 1970, also making that label psychedelic artists house bands for the record company's very own venue. The club had tables and chairs, but also a space called Zonk Out that contained cushions and backrests for more horizontally inclined patrons to enjoy the psychedelic light shows. While the patrons could zonk out, the performers endured the additional labor of carrying their equipment all the way up an exterior staircase to the stage on the third floor. Bands that did so included a who's who of Texas psychedelia. The 13th Floor Elevators, the Red Crayola, the Lost and Found, Shiva's Headband and Fever Tree, blues musicians Johnny Winter and Lightnin' Hopkins, and even a late-night cameo from San Francisco's Jefferson Airplane. Houston band The Moving Sidewalks performs at the venue often. Their hit single, 99th Floor, is heard as a tribute to the 13th Floor Elevators, but it's possible that Love Street's onerous stairs might also have been on their minds. When the Sidewalks broke up, guitarist Billy Gibbons formed a new group that made their live debut at Love Street, a little old band called ZZ Top. Plans to open new iterations of Love Street and Corpus Christi in San Antonio were not quite realized, and the Houston club closed in 1970, the same year as its Austin counterpart, the Vulcan Gas Company. But the heyday of psychedelia was wholly celebrated in Houston at this radical venue. You can hear music from the Lone Star State 24/7 on the Texas Music Experience at tmx.fm. For the Texas Standard, I'm Jason Mellard.
1: Here's the Texas Standard. I'm David Brown. Every few years, somebody tries to wrangle the greatest Texas songs of all time, and every time it turns into a friendly food fight. Texas Monthly's taken a swing. We've taken a swing. Nobody agrees. Everybody's got receipts. But our friends at KUTX are about to supersize the whole idea and put a great big mum on it. For the 4th of July, actually make that July 3rd and 4th, they're aiming for something on a very Texas scale. The top 250 Texas songs timed to the nation's 250th birthday. 250, holy longhorn. So how do you even begin to define a Texas song? Who gets to vote? How do you keep the whole thing from turning into a Willie versus Beyonce cage match? Matt Riley is program director at KUTX, and he joins us now. Matt, welcome.
2: Thank you for having me, David.
1: Well, first off, why do this now? Why go big with 250? What's the big idea?
2: Well, we're just drafting off what's out there. You know, I mean, there's so much chatter about the fact that the United States is turning 250 this July 4th. And so other areas of the country are doing their own countdowns of sorts. Yeah. And we decided, you know what? Texas music has had such an imprint on American music that we shouldn't ignore this. We should lean into it, and we should celebrate it.
1: Yeah, it's easy for you to say, but what exactly qualifies as a Texas song? Is it about where the artist is from, where the song was written, whether it feels like Texas?
2: It could be they are a native Texan. They were born here. Maybe they moved as a child. They were born here. Maybe they've lived here their whole life.
1: Or, so just the artist is a Texan.
2: Yeah, or if the song is about Texas, you know, if you're going to play in Texas, you got to have a fiddle in the band. I mean, those aren't Texans who sing that. And so it can be about Texas. It can be of Texas, from Texas. It's just, what's the feeling? Does it evoke a Texas feeling
1: I like
2: when you're listening to the song?
1: So, like, I think there used to be a Scottish band called Texas. Do
2: yes.
1: you remember them? Like,
2: I do.
1: In the 90s or something like
2: I
1: that?
2: I do. And there was also a guy from Australia named Chris Rea.
1: Yeah, I remember him.
2: Yeah, who had the song, I'm Going to Texas. It's very popular in the 90s in certain circles. So, I mean, those qualify. Why not?
1: Walk me through the process. How do you go from thousands of possibilities here to a ranked list without this becoming total chaos?
2: Oh, I have no idea to the short answer, but we're going to try.
1: I love your honesty, man.
2: And so I think what's going to happen is we're going to get a pretty good idea. We're going to, first of all, offer up our own list of suggestions for
1: okay.
2: for the listener to choose from. Mm-hmm. So that'll kind of get your brain going on it. And give you the parameters, if you will. And then we're going to see what we end up with. This is going to be many weeks of voting. It's open now at texasstandard.org/Texas250. And so there's a ballot there. You can cast your vote.
1: Oh, nice.
2: Yeah, you can cast your vote for the quintessential Texas song or songs.
1: Hit me with that web address one more time.
2: texasstandard.org/Texas250.
1: Mm-hmm.
2: And so you can go there. There's a form. It's very quick, very easy to fill out. You just pop in whatever song you think is the most quintessential Texas song, or maybe you have several and you can do that and pop them in there. And then we're going to let this run for a few weeks and then we're going to crunch the numbers and see what happens here.
1: Is there room for people to make the case for why their song should be on the list or why it should be number one or something?
2: If you could fit that in the title field, sure. or maybe hit us up on social media.
1: Okay,
2: but we're just trying to generate a list here, and obviously this is subjective, and
1: yeah,
2: so
1: sure.
2: There is no way to quantify this. Actually, I don't think, and so we're gonna see how this shakes out and have fun with it, and then on July 3rd and 4th mm-hmm. on KUTX 98.9 in Austin, Texas, we're gonna count them down.
1: July 3rd, starting on, does it start on July 3rd? Do I have that right or
2: that
1: wrong?
2: Is correct.
1: It starts on July 3rd.
2: Yeah, so it's not going to be all day, and we'll do it for a bit on the 3rd, mm-hmm. and then we'll pause, do some other programming, and then on the 4th, we'll open it up and finish it out for a period of the day.
1: And will you just be playing the songs, or will you have a little bit of commentary around?
2: We'll have hosts giving commentary and some context as well. All of this is sort of being set up with some Texas music moments that you're going to be hearing starting tomorrow on Texas Standard and on KUTX. But these are notable moments in Texas music history or when Texas music had the world's attention.
1: Well, I like that.
2: And so, you know, there's Van Cliburn in Moscow during the Cold War.
1: Yeah, for sure. Huge historic thing.
2: Selena will be in there.
1: Mm-hmm.
2: Willie Nelson. The Sex Pistols visiting Texas.
1: Nice.
2: Yeah, and so I'm fairly certain we're going to hear about Beyonce.
1: Yeah.
2: In some shape or form. You know, Buddy Holly. So we're going to try and capture the breadth and depth in about 10 features here that you're going to hear on Texas Standard throughout the month of June to get you ready and kind of jog your mind about what are the quintessential Texas songs of the last 250
1: recorded music.
2: Yeah, recorded music since the dawn of recorded music history.
1: Matt Riley, the captain at Public Radio's KUTX in Austin. Looking forward to these segments. Looking forward to the countdown. Keep us posted.
2: Will do. Thanks for having me.
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0: It's the Texas Standard. I'm Laura Rice. Texas has become a hot spot for data centers thanks to available land and business-friendly regulations. But as the number of centers grows, so too do concerns about their water and power consumption.
1: People are really upset. They're taking up our very valuable farmland. They're using lots and lots of water.
0: That's Agriculture Commissioner Sid Miller speaking to Fox 51 in Tyler. Miller has a solution to relieve some of the distress over data center development.
1: What I'm saying is, hey, let's just take a pause, put everything on hold. Let's figure this out.
0: A temporary moratorium on building new data centers. Miller won't be the state's agriculture commissioner for long, however. You may remember that he was defeated in the Republican primary by challenger Nate Sheets. Sheets is running against Democrat Clayton Tucker for the job. So what do those candidates make of a possible pause on data center development? For more on that, we turn to the Texas Standard's own Michael Marks. Hey, Michael.
2: Hey, Laura.
0: First, can you give us more details on what exactly Commissioner Miller is proposing here?
2: Yeah, Miller is proposing a temporary pause on all data center development in Texas so that the state can measure the impact of these current projects. You know, what are they going to mean in terms of power and water, and then put up some guardrails to govern future development. According to the website Plainview, which tracks data center projects, there are over 150 of these in some stage of development right now, and Miller wants to know precisely how they'd affect the grid and groundwater before going forward.
0: So these two candidates to replace Miller, where did they stand on possible data center development moratorium? I guess let's start with Republican candidate, the one who defeated Miller, Nate Sheets.
2: Right. Yeah, I don't know exactly what Nate Sheets thinks about a data center moratorium. He did not respond to my calls or my text messages, and he doesn't address the specific idea on his website. I looked around for comments he's made about data centers, and he has concerns about power and water, but also emphasizes that, hey, these are here to stay. And they ought to be part of the solution themselves when it comes to resource usage. This is Sheets talking to KRBC in Abilene in December.
3: The data centers are coming whether we like it or not. We need to take advantage of it. And what role can they play in helping to fund, you know, water programs that we can really work on trying to take the 26 billion barrels of produced water that come out of the Permian Basin on a daily basis and clean that up, even be able to use it in agriculture. So if we can look at those data centers as a resourcing option for us, then it could be a good thing.
2: Sheets has also emphasized that data center development is part of President Trump's agenda, which he supports.
0: What about Clayton Tucker, the Democrat in the race?
2: Tucker's made data center regulation a key part of his campaign, Laura. I asked him what he thought about this idea of Commissioner Sid Miller's, you know, this data center moratorium, and this is what he said.
4: I'm 100% for it.
2: Tucker says we should pause development to adopt better regulations and give the technology around data centers time to improve. For example, he says that data centers should be responsible for their own power.
4: If they want to build these things, they should build the power plants first, build the power lines, pay for all that. And ideally, I would actually want the data centers to donate like maybe a portion of the power they generate to the public for free. So it's actually lower our power bills, not increase them.
0: All right. Tucker's for it. Miller's for it. But does the agriculture commissioner have the power to do this? I mean, could they alone impose some sort of moratorium on data center development here in the state?
2: Yeah, that's kind of the million-dollar question here, right? The Texas Agriculture Commissioner does not have any legal powers to impose a data center moratorium, no. I think their main means of influence is with doing just what Commissioner Miller has done with writing opinion columns and so on, using the bully pulpit. But this is an idea that is taking hold among people who do have such powers. You know, Harlingen approved a 120-day break on data center development last month. Commissioners in Tom Green County thinking about the same thing. We spoke to the judge of Hill County here on the Texas Standard, who recently approved a moratorium. Worth noting, at the end of last week, the county was sued by data center developer RCM Hill for $100 million over the policy. So these pauses seem to be gaining steam and are controversial in some corners.
0: We've been speaking to the Texas Standard's Michael Marks. Michael, thanks again.
2: Thank you, Laura.
0: And you're listening to the Texas Standard.
5: You know, if this show were a road trip, Wells would be the person holding the map, the snacks, and the emergency flashlight. Audience and engagement editor Wells Dunbar with a talk of Texas. What you got now, Wells?
6: Well, you know, more like I'd be in control of the aux cord because we're talking music today. You know, summer is here, and as we get ready for that road trip across heading all the way to the 4th of July, our sister station KUTX here in Austin, putting together something pretty ambitious. The Texas 250, a countdown of the 250 songs that best capture the spirit of the Lone Star State, and we want your help. So as you and program director Matt Riley over there at KUTX got into a few moments ago, the field is pretty wide open here. We just want folks to pick their five favorite Texas songs, so that could be a classic from a Texas artist, an adopted Texan like Jerry Jeff Walker, or even a song about Texas from folks who aren't even from here. Basically, if it feels Texas to you, it's fair game. So, you
5: London
6: know,
5: Homesick Blues.
6: Exactly.
5: London Homesick Blues. That's the one I would put right there at the top, I think. Or San Antonio Rose.
6: I know. Yeah. I put this on. I filled my form out. I think I put 4 out of 5 in there, and I posted it to my Instagram because I didn't know what to put on
5: that
6: last one.
5: Well, tell us what you put on there.
6: Well, I think I might save that for later in the week, all David. Right. You know, give the folks something to look forward to.
5: Do what you want.
6: But these results, they're going to be a 2-day soundtrack for the holiday weekend airing July 3rd and 4th. So the real question, not what I'm putting on my list. I want to hear what the folks out there are putting on their list, their 5 songs. So here's how they do it. Easy enough. Go to texasstandard.org/Texas250. We got a form there. So you just type in your 5 picks. And also we've got the record button there, familiar to Talk of Texas fans, because we want to hear from you. Like, why are you picking? What you're picking? You know, is there a story along there? Is there a story, some, you know, really important memories to you? You know, some of these picks can be pretty obvious, but I'm actually looking at some of the submissions and I'm seeing all sorts of great ones and they're really coming in too. But some great, just wide range of stuff. Here's this one, a great one I love here from Marcy. She's got the Vaughn Brothers, Eric Johnson, the Butthole Surfers, Krung Bin, and Ian Moore. You know, I think that's kind of speaking to what we're talking about here. Plenty more. I will say, just as a little teaser for what I was putting in there, you know, obviously there's so much great Texas Houston hip hop. So that.

0: audience and engagement editor. We're out of time for the big broadcast, but the news continues 24-7 over at texasstandard.org. While you're there, you can cast your ballot in the Texas 250. 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
1: I'm Meghna Chakrabarty. 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
2: we hold these truths to be self-evident, that all men are created equal, that they are endowed by their creator with certain unalienable rights, that among these are life, liberty, and the pursuit of happiness. That to secure these rights, governments are instituted among people, driving their just powers from the consent of the governed. That whenever any form of government becomes destructive of these ends, it is the right of the people to alter or to abolish it and to institute new government, laying its foundation on such principles and organizing its powers in such form as to them shall seem most likely to affect their safety and happiness.
1: The beauty and vision still alive in the Declaration of Independence 250 years later. Stay with us.
3: Live from NPR News, I'm Lakshmi Singh. A semi-official Iranian news agency says the Islamic Republic is suspending talks via mediators with the United States. Tasnim reports Iran's halting indirect communications over expanding Israeli military operations in southern Lebanon and in Gaza. The issue of presidential war powers is one item on a long to-do list Congress faces as it returns from recess. NPR's Eric McDaniel reports the Senate had advanced a measure that would force an end to the conflict, in part because President Trump keeps making enemies of Senate Republicans.
4: Trump backed a primary opponent against Louisiana's Bill Cassidy. Cassidy will lose his seat come January. And then Cassidy joined with Democrats to force an end to the war. The House of Representatives actually delayed a vote on a similar Democratic war powers resolution after it looked like Republican absences in that chamber meant it would have passed. All of this voting is mostly symbolic, though. The president can veto any war powers resolutions constraining the war that get to his desk. But it's worth noting, of course, the Constitution gives Congress the power to declare war and regulate conflict, and the president is legally required to get their approval in order to continue his Iran war.
3: Eric McDaniel reporting. Three Ebola vaccine candidates are being fast-tracked for development by the Coalition for Epidemic Preparedness, a global health organization. Here's NPR's Jonathan Lamb.
5: The Ebola outbreak centered in the Democratic Republic of Congo is already one of the largest on record, with over 1,100 suspected cases. It's driven by a rarer species of Ebola, Bundibugyo, for which there are no approved vaccines or treatments. But there are several candidate vaccines, and three will receive millions of dollars to jumpstart development. One is a Bundibugyo version of the Ervbo vaccine, which was approved for a different Ebola strain. Another is being developed by the University of Oxford using a platform similar to the Oxford AstraZeneca COVID vaccine. And the

0: third is an mRNA vaccine from Moderna. It takes time for manufacturers to make enough product for clinical trials, so it'll likely be several months before any candidate reaches the outbreak. Jonathan Lambert, NPR News.
1: The Atlantic hurricane season formally begins today. NPR's Julia Simon says forecasters are predicting a below-average number of named storms.
2: Last month, forecasters with the National Oceanic and Atmospheric Administration said they expected this year's Atlantic hurricane season to be relatively quiet. NOAA is predicting 3 to 6 hurricanes, while 7 is the average annual number. That's in large part because the El Niño weather pattern will likely emerge this year. El Niños typically increase the strong winds that can tear apart developing storms. But while the Atlantic region may catch a break this year, the Eastern Pacific could face more storms. And the Federal Emergency Management Agency is going into this hurricane season with far less staff.
1: That's Julia Simon. It's NPR News. Well, several more states hold primaries tomorrow in House, Senate, gubernatorial, and other races for key state offices. Some of the most closely watched contests are in California, where voters will select candidates for governor, lieutenant governor, attorney general, Los Angeles mayor, as well as congressional district seats. Colostrum is the first milk that mammals produce after giving birth, but it's also receiving attention from adults who chug cow colostrum as a supplement. Here's reporter Ari Daniel.
3: Colostrum is loaded with antibodies, proteins, and vitamins that help build up a newborn's immunity and strengthen their gut lining. Preliminary studies suggest it may improve certain forms of inflammatory bowel syndrome, gastroenteritis, and upper respiratory tract infections, as well as stunting in children. But some caution it's too early to conclude it's effective. Elise Shapiro is a licensed dietitian nutritionist.
4: It has one of the lower risks of some of the other products out there, but I just don't think we know enough yet.
3: When it comes to gut health, nutrition scientists recommend focusing on improving one's overall lifestyle first before resorting to supplements. Regular exercise, a wholesome diet, sufficient sleep, and reduced stress. For NPR News, I'm Ari Daniel.
1: The 23-time Grand Slam singles champion Serena Williams is returning to professional tennis at the age of 44 after nearly 4 years away from the sport. The WTA Tour says she accepted a wild card invitation to play doubles at the Queen's Club tournament. A partner has yet to be announced. It's NPR News.
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0: This is On Point. I'm Meghna Chakrabarty. I have always found the Declaration of Independence to be one of the most beautiful documents written in the English language. Whenever I think about what is the fundamental idea of America, that is the document I think of. I mean, yes, the Constitution comes later and lays out in broad strokes the structure of American government and specific individual rights that ought to be protected by that government. And it is a magnificent operating manual. But it's the Declaration where I find something even more fundamental. The deep justification for why this nation should exist at all. Well, now we're a little more than a month away from the 250th anniversary of the signing of the Declaration, the 250th birthday of the idea of the United States, and I can't risk being a little pedantic because technically the nation wouldn't really exist until the defeat of the British in the Revolution and then the ratification of the Constitution, but this country has always been about ideas and the passionate debate over those ideas. And so throughout this month, we'll be doing occasional shows looking at the various ideas of America. And today, of course, we will start with the Declaration of Independence. And I am so thrilled to say that Danielle Allen is here. She is one of the country's leading scholars on the document. She's the James Bryant Conant University Professor at Harvard University, director of Harvard's Allen Lab for Democracy Renovation and the Democratic Knowledge Project. She's also author of several books, including Our Declaration, a reading of the Declaration of Independence in defense of equality, and the forthcoming, very soon forthcoming, Radical Duke, How One Aristocrat and the American Revolution Transformed Britain. And she joins us now. Professor Allen, welcome back to the show.
1: Thank you, Meghna. Great to be here. And what a beautiful opening.
0: Oh, thank you. It's hard not to wax lyrical about the Declaration. Let me ask you, when did you first encounter it as a document that you wanted to sort of really get to know well?
1: Accidentally, in truth. I mean, you know, I'm a political theorist professor, so the Declaration of Independence has always been a text I've known. I've known it since childhood. I mean, my family was also very politically engaged, but I never honestly thought seriously about it until about 2000, when I found myself helping to build a night program, a night educational program for low-income adults in Chicago. We had this conundrum. It was co-sponsored by the University of Chicago and the Illinois Humanities Council. We wanted to give students who were, you know, working two jobs, maybe they hadn't finished a high school degree, we wanted to give them the same kind of quality of classroom experience as University of Chicago students had during the day. So there was a puzzle, you know, how do you do that? And the solution to the puzzle was we would teach only short texts. We weren't going to compromise on the quality of what we were doing, but we would compromise on length. And for that purely instrumental reason, I started teaching the Declaration. It's 1,337 words. And we taught it in the history unit, in the philosophy unit, in the literature unit, in the writing unit. So that's how I got going. And it was such an explosive teaching experience. My students connected to the text so quickly and so profoundly that it really woke me up to its power.
0: So these are working adults who are going to school at night.
1: Exactly.
0: Okay. And what parts of the Declaration or how and why? I mean, do you have any stories from when moments where students were like, I get this?
1: Well, it's pretty simple. I mean, I always, you know, we started every class when we used it just reading it out loud, one sentence per person going around the room. So by the end of just that first reading, you already have the whole text kind of alive in the room. All my students there, those night students, were in that room because they wanted to change their lives. And of course, the Declaration, that's the story it tells. A group of people who get together, they say, so something's not right here. When in the course of human events, it becomes necessary, they say. They detail what's not right, lay out some principles for responding to it, and then link arms and say, we're going to set off in a new direction. And that's what my night students were doing themselves. And so they felt this kind of just tight electric connection. Lincoln used to call it the electric cord, you know, that connects people to the Declaration. And they felt it. So it just came alive instantly.
0: I can imagine that, especially when they get to the end of it and the Declaration closes with that word, those words of like, we pledge our lives and our sacred honor.
1: Exactly.
0: Towards this effort that must have really landed with all those people who were literally, their whole entire lives were built around trying to you know, to change their present and their family's futures.
1: Exactly. That's what they were there for. And so, yes, that mutually pledging lives, fortunes, and sacred honor. And, you know, the conversation would go immediately to things that were problematic in the workplace and things they wanted to change, things that were, you know, a challenge in the city of Chicago and things they wanted to change. The other part of the experience that was really impactful for me was that most of those night students had actually never previously encountered the text. And so I had this just powerful sense of people having had their inheritance withheld from them.
0: And so can you tell me a little bit more about who these night students were? I mean, obviously not specific names, but the kind of backgrounds they came from?
1: Sure, absolutely. I mean, yes. I mean, incredible people. I mean, it's hard not to do with without names, to be honest. So, and I think if I just use first names, then you won't. You know, Rita, who was a person who had kids really early in her life and therefore herself never got to finish school. And she was so passionate for her kids' future that she wanted to be learning as well and be bettering her own situation as she was trying to help them better their situation. Kathy, an older woman with a disability that had kept her out of the workforce for a long time and always was living on the edge and trying to figure out how to pull the resources together to get herself a new path in life. Young men who had had brushes with the law and were trying to get themselves a fresh start. So a huge variety of people.
0: Yeah. I want to come back to that in just a second. But since you talked about young men who had brushes with the law, you also actually taught the Declaration to young men who were currently incarcerated as well?
1: Not exactly, in a direct class.
0: Okay.
1: Yeah. I mean, you know, you and I, we talked a decade ago about my book about my cousin, whom I lost after a long period of incarceration. And at the time when I started teaching this night class, I was also deeply engaged with trying to help my cousin get access to education inside the prison that he was in Southern California. And the reason, as a young assistant professor at Chicago, that I wanted to work on this night course was because I desperately wanted to teach students who were like my cousin, who didn't have access to the kind of amazing opportunities that we had on campus.
0: Okay. And so then introducing the Declaration to your cousin and I guess other people he was incarcerated with, did you get a sense from them about what reaction they had to the document as well?
1: Or
0: at least from your cousin?
1: Yeah, no, I mean, sure, with my cousin. I mean, you know, it's a very powerful freedom story, the Declaration. And so for folks who are incarcerated, absolutely. I mean, they are also trying to figure out their freedom story. My cousin wrote poems and raps and things like that that would draw on concepts that came out of the Declaration.
0: Wow.
1: You know, it was a period of time in which, you know, many people at this point are very clear on the way the carceral system, he was in California, that was a particularly stark example, had gotten really out of balance and was desperately unjust in terms of disparate sentencing and so forth, you know, cocaine versus marijuana kind of sentencing or cannabis, and the sort of lack of opportunity for rehabilitation inside meant that there was no true second chance in the system. So, you know, the Declaration has a list of grievances at its center. And what those grievances do is paint a portrait of tyranny. Mm. It's a great kind of analytical tool. And I think it permits anybody who's in a condition where rights are not being fully respected to lay out a portrait of grievances.
0: Yeah. And by the way, folks, Professor Allen's book about her cousin is called Cuz.
1: That's right.
0: It's one of the most beautiful texts I've ever read. So please do go out and get it. Really.
1: Thank you, Magna.
0: It still stays with me, our conversation from 10 years ago. Okay, so you said a little bit earlier, I mean, the reason why I am profoundly moved by hearing that your night students, your cousin who was incarcerated at the time, that these Americans are, you know, thrilled so powerfully to the Declaration because it just eliminates, it just destroys the stereotype that this is a document that is, you know, only for a college, you know, seminar, right? And that it's kind of like it's a dusty old document. But you're describing Americans for whom it was like alive to them. And you said a key phrase, it was their inheritance too.
1: Yep.
0: Talk
1: exactly.
0: about that. Yeah.
1: Well, I mean, yes. I mean, for lots of reasons, we have these myths about how the text isn't relevant anymore, you know, not relevant to working people or not relevant to communities of color or not relevant to women. These are all myths and stereotypes. Actually, at the time of the drafting of the Declaration, John Adams, here from Massachusetts, was one of its leading architects. He was a person who never held human beings in bondage. You know, ditto Abigail Adams. They both adamantly opposed enslavement. And the text, you know, the language about life, liberty, and the pursuit of happiness, John Adams was really central to fashioning that that language was used immediately to start advocating for abolition here in Massachusetts. For example, Prince Hall, a free African-American here in Boston, used the text in January 1777 to submit a petition to the Massachusetts legislature to end slavery.
0: Yeah.
1: Didn't win then, but before the end of the Revolutionary War, the whole community of people who were working on that did succeed in abolishing enslavement here in Massachusetts.
0: Yeah. So you hit upon something that is one reason why the Declaration is so powerful to me, that even though the men at the time of the drafting, we'll talk about Jefferson a little bit later in the conversation, didn't necessarily always live out the ideals in the Declaration. Within the document, though, is the language with which every subsequent effort towards the expansion of rights for human beings in this country, they reflect on that, the document, the language from the Declaration.
1: They do. And also, there's another really important thing to say, which is that, you know, we will talk about Jefferson later, but the kind of Jefferson picture of hypocrisy mm-hmm. does not apply to everybody at the founding. So the committee that drafted it included John Adams and Benjamin Franklin. And they were both actively advocating against enslavement in 1776. So the point is, the document is actually an abolitionist document. Okay, and there's a lot more to be said about that. But right from the very beginning, this country had two voices. It had an abolitionist voice. It also had a voice defending the slave interest. They were both there. So it's not really just that people had looked back later and saw these ideals and used them. Those words in 1776 began the end of slavery right then and there.
0: Wow. We've had about 30 seconds before our first break, Professor Allen. Do you have a favorite part of the Declaration?
1: The second sentence. I mean, it has to be, all right? So, I mean, Lincoln called it the golden apple. The golden apple is our inheritance. I often say to, you know, young people, like, if somebody had an apple that was like pure gold and told you they weren't going to give it to you, how would you feel about that?
0: Wow. Okay. So today we are talking about the Declaration of Independence and why, as Professor Daniel Allen has just said, it is a living document and the inheritance of all of us as Americans. So we'll be back. This is On Point.

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1: You're back with On Point. I'm Meghna Chakrabarty, and Professor Danielle Allen is with us today, and she is walking us through the beauty that is the Declaration of Independence. And Professor Allen, just before we kind of dive into the actual text itself, I was thinking of your Chicago Night students, and teachers have such a profound impact on students' lives. My first deep interaction with the Declaration was in fifth grade. I just had the most brilliant teacher, Mr. Roy Hart, and he made us as fifth graders read the Declaration out loud. Right. And you know, did we understand half of it? No, but then we spent, you know, weeks thereafter kind of like taking pieces of it and trying to figure it out. And as you mentioned, I think almost everyone in life can think of something that they believe is a force for tyranny in their lives, mm-hmm. even if you're a fifth grader. Mm-hmm. And he had us write down our own personal, right. you know, list of complaints. But the point is that it's the idea that you as a human being mm-hmm. have the agency to confront mm-hmm. An unjust power, which yep. is what really stayed with me. So let's. Let's
2: Good
1: actually,
2: job, Mr. Hart.
1: The man's a genius, okay? Like, seriously, he changed my life. So let's get into the first sentence, okay? Mm-hmm. You said the second's your favorite, but I want to start with the first. Mm-hmm. For folks who forget, here it is. Do you have it memorized, by the way? Just
2: the second sentence, the full long version. I hope you have the long version of the second sentence.
1: I have it from the National Archives here. So
2: they have a mistake.
1: They do.
2: Okay. It goes all the way to the phrase safety and happiness. So that's what the second sentence is.
1: Okay. Well, we'll start with the we'll do the first one first.
2: Yep.
1: National Archives, come on. Yep. All right. The first sentence is the unanimous declaration of the 13 United States of America. Interesting. They were already calling themselves that. When in the course of human events, it becomes necessary for one people to dissolve the political bands which have connected them with another and to assume among the powers of the earth the separate and equal station to which the laws of nature and of nature's God entitle them. A decent respect to the opinions of mankind requires that they should declare the causes which impel them to the separation. So what do you think, what's important about the construction of that first sentence?
2: There's so much in it that's important. I mean, one, there are the beautiful metaphors of rivers underneath it. When in the course of human events, you have to think of a waterway. And they're tapping in there to kind of deep tradition of the idea that politics is about navigation, you know, sort of ship of state, right? That's a metaphor mm-hmm. we commonly use. And the wise leader is navigating choppy seas. So now what we have is people together assessing the seas, trying to navigate them together. So that's one important element of it, this kind of moment of diagnosis. And it's diagnosis they're doing together. Also, of course, this moral justification, the laws of nature and of nature's God. I think of this as the kind of belt and suspenders phrase. So it doesn't matter whether you're a believer or not. You could be a humanist, you could be a deist, et cetera. If you're in the latter category, it's the laws of nature mm-hmm. that give you this account of, we'll get to human equality and all that it means for human flourishing. And if you're a believer, then it's the laws of nature's God. And so then what they were doing there was really building a big community.
1: Yeah.
2: The colonies at the time had believers and they had deists and atheists and so forth. And so they were really developing a kind of moral formulation that could put all of those communities together in the same moral journey.
1: This comes straight out of the Enlightenment, too, doesn't
2: mm-hmm,
1: it? I mean,
2: mm-hmm.
1: the idea that there could be anything other than one commonly recognized all-powerful God.
2: So, yes, I mean, you have the period of sort of religious wars and then the development of ideas of toleration that come out of that. And alongside that, Enlightenment philosophy really sort of exploring ideas of human nature and laws of nature and so forth and concepts of natural right. So at this point, right, what they're doing is essentially building a kind of intellectual architecture to resist claims of divine right from a king.
1: Yeah.
2: So the point is, you know, all human beings have access to the laws of nature just through our capacity for reason. That is a feature of our equality. Yeah. And so then once you recognize that, then nobody can claim to just have some special singular divine dispensation. Instead, the laws of nature and of nature's God make the sort of rules of justice, the sort of ethics of morality available to all of us, and the understanding that we need in order to govern ourselves available to all of us.
1: This is so important, I think, because, again, in terms of thinking about the subsequent efforts towards the expansion of rights, the concept that there are natural rights that all of us as human beings should literally have, right? Mm-hmm. And even though we've had to fight for them, it's there in the document. And now, granted, in British history, of course, the monarchy of the British, in Britain had gone through several sort of, let's say, structural changes from Magna Carta on. Mm-hmm. But the claim that you may call yourself a divinely appointed king or queen, but that in and of itself is not enough to overcome the fundamental rights of individual humans. I don't know, like that, writing that down in a document, to me, it, lack of a better term, feels quite revolutionary for the time.
2: I mean, it was. I mean, philosophically, people had been making this argument for a while. But to put the philosophy to sort of work in actual politics, that was new. That was revolutionary. And what they're basically saying is, yes, you know, you may claim that you've got this divine right from kings, but in fact, the actual authority comes from the people, and the reason the actual authority comes from the people is because we are all endowed with these basic rights, and we have all the capacity to judge for ourselves whether or not our political institutions are securing our safety and happiness. And given that fact, given the universality of that basic natural right, any claim to governance or rule always comes back to whether or not the people have granted that right to rule.
1: The consent of the governed.
2: Exactly.
1: Okay, so since we're talking about the implied universality of natural rights in the Declaration, let's go back to Jefferson and slavery and what was happening at the time. Now, I understand, in fact, I think I have it here, that an earlier draft of the Declaration, Jefferson actually put in language that condemned slavery.
2: Yes, exactly. The first draft, so there was a committee of five that were working on the Declaration. So Thomas Jefferson, John Adams from Massachusetts, Benjamin Franklin, Roger Sherman, and Robert Livingston, so Connecticut, New York, Jefferson from Virginia, Franklin from Pennsylvania. And they worked together on it. And yes, the first draft that they submitted to Congress included condemnation of the king for having permitted the continuance of the slave trade, which they described as, quote, you know, violating the sacred rights of life and liberty of a distant people, meaning the people in Africa.
1: Yeah, he has waged a cruel war against human nature itself.
2: Exactly, yes. So they were using the same concept, sacred rights of life and liberty, cruel war against human nature. Those concepts applied to the slave trade just the same way they applied to what the colonists were experiencing from the king. So that is sort of evidence of the seriousness with which they meant the claim about the sort of universality of human rights.
1: Yeah. I'm just going to read again. This came out. It's not in the official signed Declaration of Independence, but the line is, he, the king, has waged cruel war against human nature itself, violating its most sacred rights of life and liberty in the persons of a distant people who never offended him, captivating and carrying them into slavery in another hemisphere, or to incur miserable death in their transportation thither. And goes on to call it this piratical warfare. And it's the warfare of the Christian king of Great Britain. Mm-hmm. So it comes out. Congress decides to take it out in order to appease some of the southern colonies, yes?
2: Yes. I mean, so the Declaration is already a moment where the slave interest in the South and then the anti-slavery interests are fighting with each other. And they achieve compromises. One compromise is that comes out. And then the pro-abolition side, what they get is the phrase life, liberty, and pursuit of happiness. That is an abolitionist phrase. It doesn't say life, liberty, and property. Property would have been the more normal term based on the kind of 18th century Enlightenment philosophy. But by the spring of 1776, the right of property was being used to defend the right to hold people in bondage.
1: Oh, interesting. Okay. I didn't realize that. So then tell me a little bit more, because again, I promised we would touch on Jefferson specifically himself. The early draft I was reading from was, I think, his early draft of the Declaration. People like to point out that, be that as it may, he never went on to liberate the enslaved people that he owned, not until, you know, even after his death. So, I mean, just your thoughts on Jefferson himself as a part of this major picture of the founding of the idea of the country.
2: Yeah, no, I mean, it's really important to recognize that the five members of the committee all had very different views and different journeys. And Jefferson's is the most complicated and problematic and challenging and so forth to think about. The thing about Jefferson that folks should understand is, I mean, you know, I do not endorse this or approve of it. I mean, he was, in fact, deeply consistent. So he did actually genuinely believe in that idea of universal human rights. He just didn't think that people should share them in the same society with each other. So he was fine with Africans having universal rights in Africa and white people having rights in America. So in some sense, he was the kind of inventor of separate but equal concept.
1: Oh, interesting. Okay. So the five, Jefferson, Adams,
2: Franklin, Roger Sherman, and Robert Livingston. So four Northerners and one Southerner. Important to recognize that.
1: Okay.
2: And again, and Adams and Franklin in 1776 are already working on the abolition of enslavement.
1: Wow. Okay. So then we come, well, let's go to the second paragraph then. Again, your favorite, which has, you know, the famous lines, the famous words in it.
2: Yes. May I give you the whole sentence just to make sure we get the whole sentence?
1: Yes, please do.
2: All right. So we hold these truths to be self-evident, that all men are created equal, that they are endowed by their creator with certain unalienable rights, that among these are life, liberty, and the pursuit of happiness, that to secure these rights, governments are instituted among men, deriving their just powers from the consent of the governed, that whenever any form of government becomes destructive of these ends, it is the right of the people to alter or to abolish it, and to institute new government, laying its foundation on such principles, and organizing its powers in such form as to them shall seem most likely to affect their safety and happiness.
1: Okay, looks like, first of all, ladies and gentlemen, Professor Allen did that from memory. She's not looking at a piece of paper, remarkable. It looks like the version that I'm seeing from the National Archives online, the text indeed does have that. So
2: it has that full.
1: It has that full.
2: Without a period in the middle of it?
1: In the middle of that
2: after pursuit of happiness?
1: After pursuit. Oh, no, there is a period there.
2: That's a mistake.
1: Why does that matter? Why is that important?
2: Because often people stop reading after pursuit of happiness, but it's one sentence. It's a single argument. It's what philosophers call a syllogism. You lay out a set of premises and you have your conclusion. The self-evident truths are that combination of premises plus conclusion. That's how they use the idea of self-evidence at that point in time. And importantly, when you listen to the whole argument of the sentence, the first premise is people have rights. Here are some examples, a partial list, life, liberty, and the pursuit of happiness. People build governments to secure rights. When those governments aren't working, you have the right to change it. And the principle for changing it is that you should deliver your safety and happiness as a community. So you move from individual rights, you know, I have rights of life, liberty, and pursuit of happiness, to the idea that it's the right of the people to lay the foundation of government and organize it in such a way as to deliver their shared safety and happiness. So you move from I to we over the course of the sentence. And if you stop reading after just the first premise, sorry about that.
1: It's okay.
2: Then you miss that transition from I to we.
1: That is incredible. Okay, so folks, when you read it, if you read it online at the National Archives and you see life, liberty, and the pursuit of happiness, there is indeed a period there. That should not be there. Professor Allen is telling us, remove that, because when you stop reading, you don't get the evolution of the importance of we're talking about not just individuals, but a community
2: of
1: individuals.
2: That's right. And the period is not there in Jefferson's drafts. It is not there in Adams's drafts. It is not there in the minutes that the Secretary of Congress wrote into the record book of the Continental Congress. The period was introduced by a rogue newspaper printer who somehow scooped the official printer in printing the declaration, and then later engravers picked it up, and the archives is using a later engraving for its transcription of the declaration.
1: Amazing.
2: It's very annoying to me.
1: I can tell. Wow. It's the media's fault all over again.
2: Oh, my gosh. No, truly, it is. It was a newspaper guy who showed up in Philadelphia, and he wanted to make a buck by printing faster than anybody else. And so he did. And I think he just didn't like that long sentence. He stuck a period in the middle of it. And, you know, there it went. And weirdly enough, you know, then 2 days later, John Dunlap, the official printer, printed it. Okay. And the newspaper guys, his version circulated to the South and Dunlap's circulated to the North.
1: Oh, my gosh. Wow.
2: Yeah.
1: And you see that as actually having had been consequential?
2: I do. I mean, I have watched students, you know, sometimes you go and you can, you know, sort of do exhibits and there'll be a version of the Declaration hanging. And I've seen students read the Declaration and sort of hit the word pursuit of happiness and go like, yes, and then turn around and walk away and never read the second half of the sentence. And so, yes, I mean, at a certain level, if you only ever read up through Pursuit of Happiness, that will teach you one lesson about rights, and you will learn a very different lesson about rights if you read the whole sentence as fully articulated.
1: You just transformed this document for me, Professor Allen, because I honestly, I had never really read it that way, in the way that you're talking about, that it is very much a communitarian
2: document.
1: Yes, obviously, because we're talking about the 13 colonies, you know, uniting in opposition to the King of England. But the idea that indeed to pursue true happiness, it has to be a shared one.
2: Exactly. And that last phrase, safety and happiness, is basically an 18th century translation of a Roman phrase, Salus populi suprema lex esto, which means let the health and well-being of the people be the supreme law. In other words, every decision that you make should come down to whether or not this is actually good for the health and well-being of the whole people. So that's what they were really communicating there in that sentence, is that the purpose of government is this shared safety and happiness.
1: I'm looking at my watch now because I've got a little like heart rate monitor on here. My heart rate's just spiking because this is so exciting, actually. Okay, so let's start talking about the list of grievances. We have a minute before our next break, but this is a very, very particular way of forwarding an argument, just making this giant list of everything that the person who you find tyrannical has done wrong. I mean, tell me about what you think about that.
2: So this list, I love this list. I mean, most people think the grievances are boring. They're not boring, all right, folks? So take time to read the grievances. So for starters, they put ads in all the newspapers throughout the colonies to ask people to write in with their complaints about the king. So they crowdsourced their diagnosis of what was wrong with the relationship with Britain. That is how sort of egalitarian they were in the process of their work. Then if you read the grievances closely, you'll recognize that they're actually organized in accordance to constitutional structure. So first you get complaints about the legislative branch.
1: Mm-hmm.
2: Then you get some complaints about the judicial branch.
1: Yep.
2: Then you get some complaints about the executive branch. So the point is that they were already doing constitutionalism even as they were preparing the way to break up with Britain.
1: Interesting, because I'm also seeing things like for quartering large bodies of armed troops amongst us, right? So these are all, that's also an idea that shows up in the Constitution. Oh, for protecting them by a mock trial from punishment for any murders that they should commit on the inhabitants. Oh, interesting. Okay. Imposing taxes on us without our consent.
2: Mm-hmm.
1: I can see. Okay. Well, we are talking today about the Declaration of Independence. We're a month and 3 days away from the 250th anniversary of the signing of the Declaration, and Professor Danielle Allen is with us. We'll have so much more in just a moment. This is On Point.

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1: You're back with On Point. I'm Meghna Chakrabarty, and Danielle Allen is with us today. She is the James Bryan Conant University Professor at Harvard University, one of the nation's leading scholars on the document we're talking about today. It's the Declaration of Independence. And why, even though it was signed a little over 250 years ago, it is a very much a living document that we should all get to know very well, because in it is the idea of why this country should exist. And by the way, Professor Allen is also the author of many books, including Our Declaration, a reading of the Declaration of Independence in Defense of Equality, and also the forthcoming Radical Duke, How One Aristocrat and the American Revolution Transformed Britain. We'll talk about that in a minute. There's another quick part of the Declaration that I do want to discuss with you before we get to the actually how it closes, because we discussed slavery earlier. The Declaration is also quite clear in its view of indigenous peoples.
2: Yes,
1: right at the bottom of the the list of grievances, the last one talks about quote unquote merciless Indian savages.
3: Yes. No, it's a terrible part of the Declaration, and there really is no recuperating that part of the Declaration. It really is what it sounds like. It is part of a very extreme kind of othering of Native peoples, and that was part of forms of warfare that were ultimately genocidal. I mean, you had Lord Jeffrey Amherst, for example, giving smallpox-infested blankets to indigenous peoples. So that is for sure a very dark blemish.
1: And there was no real disagreement amongst the drafters on that?
3: Not on that, in other words, where there was a disagreement around enslavement. There were voices. I mean, there were people who could speak up and defend and make the case for all that the Native peoples were contributing. Benjamin Franklin, for example, earlier, the Albany Congress had drawn on some of the sort of governance practices of tribal tribes in order to make the case for federation. So he sort of looked at the I think Iroquois Nation, I don't pronounce correctly, the Haudenosaunee Confederation, and drew lessons from that as a part of advocating for the forms of government they were trying to establish. So there were people like Franklin who could offer positive accounts, who could criticize the inhumanity of the characterizations that he was seeing around them, but they were minority voices.
1: Okay. Well, as you said, it's an inescapable dark spot on the Declaration. It just gets back also to the very, founding of the nation as seen by the colonists, in their minds required the complete extermination of the people who are already here. It's part of our history, our collective history. Okay, so let me then read the paragraph that comes out of the grievances. In every stage of these oppressions, we have petitioned for redress in the most humble terms. Our repeated petitions have been answered only by repeated injury. A prince whose character is thus marked by every act which may define a tyrant, and here's the line, is unfit to be the ruler of a free people. Mm-hmm. So they're calling themselves free, even as they are still at that time under the jurisdiction, to put it lightly, of the King of England.
3: Well, here they're doing two things. For starters, they're actually tapping into a deep British tradition. The British people understood themselves to be a free people. And in particular, since the 1688 Glorious Revolution, when they had brought Prince William over to be the new king, they had understood themselves to have a king who served at the pleasure of the people, actually. Mm-hmm. So British liberty had centuries-long traditions, and they considered themselves to carry on that British tradition. Their freedom was about who they were, how they thought about their own liberties and their own rights, and that's what they meant by that. Then they also had now the natural rights tradition that they were layering on top of that.
1: Okay. So that makes the next paragraph even more interesting, because then the Declaration turns towards, British Parliament and says, we've been trying to tell you this for a long time, essentially. They say we've been seeking the attentions of our British brethren.
3: Exactly.
1: And yet they haven't responded in kind. Can you talk about the appeal directly to Parliament?
3: Well, this is the breaking moment, essentially. I mean, for a decade, they've been having this debate about whether or not Parliament could actually act and do things like sort of tax the colonies or not. And so in the colonies, they went back and forth for a decade over whether or not they should think of themselves as having an allegiance to Parliament or an allegiance to the king. They definitely thought of themselves as British and as British subjects. And they came to the conclusion that, no, Parliament couldn't legislate for them. They had no representation in Parliament. So they were brethren in the sense of having the same British liberties as one another. But they were very frustrated that their British brethren in Parliament did not recognize them as having those equivalent liberties, would not grant them their own legislative power on par with Parliament's. Now, of course, Parliament didn't want to do that because then that would have weakened them in relationship to the king. So you had this very unstable dynamic where the sort of peoples in both places were kind of competing with each other in order to avoid excessive subjection to the king.
1: Oh, interesting. Okay, so this is why they say we have appealed to their native justice and magnanimity.
3: Yeah, exactly.
1: Okay, and then the declaration goes on to say they too have been deaf to the voice of justice and consanguinity. We must therefore acquiesce in the necessity which denounces our separation and hold them as we hold the rest of mankind, enemies in war, in peace, friends.
3: Exactly. Yes. I love that line as well. Enemies in war, in peace, friends. And that's another beautiful statement of sort of natural rights philosophy, that is to say, human rights are universal. And therefore, human beings have the capacity universally to form consent-based practices for shared governance. As a consequence, we should think of every human being as a potential friend, a potential ally. At the same time, we can't leave ourselves vulnerable to attack and domination and the like. And so in that regard, we'll wave the white flag of peace everywhere we go. But if you answer our white flag of peace with something, you know, dominating or violent or aggressive, why, then we will have to fight. So that's what they mean when they say, you know, in enemies in war and in peace, friends.
1: Wow. Okay. So then that takes us to the last paragraph. I mean, is there anything in particular in the last paragraph you want to point out beyond the just, again, like we pledge our lives, our fortunes, and our sacred honor?
3: Well, it's important, a couple of things to point out. I mean, so they wrote the last paragraph came first. It was actually the text of the resolution that Richard Henry Lee stood up to offer in Congress on June 7th. And when he offered that resolution that we're going to declare ourselves free and independent states, they weren't ready to vote on it yet.
1: Okay.
3: They wanted it to be unanimous. So instead of voting, they decided to set up three committees to do the work that they thought would be needed to carry this declaration forward. One, a committee to write the preamble. They did that for every resolution. Okay, and that became the Declaration of Independence Writing Committee. Mm-hmm. A committee to draft the Articles of Confederation. And a committee to set up treaties with Spain and France. So in other words, for them, what was happening was a real transition of their status on the world stage. And operationalizing that, you know, the operator's manual required the Articles of Confederation and those treaties with France and Spain. The preamble, what would become the declaration, that was the motivating justification, as you said. But if you look at that last paragraph, they're laying out those tasks, that they're about to write the articles, they're about to draft treaties with France and Spain. So it's the real to-do list for Congress at that point in time. And then, yes, to your point, they conclude when they say we mutually pledge. That word mutually is also really important to me, one of my favorite words. It harkens back to the earlier sentence where it's that move from I to we. They are doing it together, and it is that communitarian commitment.
1: Right, and it's our lives, our fortunes, so they're putting their money on the line too,
3: yep,
1: and our sacred honor.
3: Mm-hmm.
1: I don't know, maybe I'm over-romanticizing this, but the concept that just like their honor as a people, as a new people, is something that they were willing to actually pledge in order to achieve the vision that they laid out here, I still find it moving.
3: I find it moving as well. And that notion of sacred honor means that they were willing to be judged in moral terms.
1: Yeah.
3: Now, the word sacred is about what you hold precious. For some, it has a theological or divine connotation. It doesn't have to have that. It means really simply that which you won't sacrifice because it is held so dear. And when they're saying that their honor is sacred to them, what they are saying is that, you know, as I said earlier in the paragraph, we are submitting ourselves to the supreme judge. In other words, they've laid out their reasons. They've laid out their reasons to all mankind, to the candid opinion of mankind, and they believe in the righteousness of their cause. So in that moment, what they're doing is also establishing this as a country whose actions must always have a moral basis. That's what it means to put your sacred honor on the line.
1: So you said a little bit earlier, Professor Allen, that the Declaration doesn't really sort of come blazing back into the nation's consciousness until Lincoln. It becomes like kind of a lesser document.
3: No, I wouldn't have said that, okay. Actually. No, okay. I'm sorry if I suggested that. What I meant was, what I was trying to say earlier was that it was not that people sort of began to make use of the principles in newer ways later on. What I meant was right from the beginning, those principles were being used for equality and for liberation. Okay, so that wasn't just a phenomenon that started later. Abolitionism basically starts now, you know, July 4th, 1776. By January 1777, Prince Hall is using these words. Abolitionists start to coalesce around this. They carry the second sentence forward continuously from that point. What happens with Lincoln is that the Confederacy has explicitly rejected the Declaration. The vice president of the Confederacy, Alexander Stevens, in his famous Cornerstone speech says, literally, the Declaration was wrong. It made a mistake in asserting human equality. We are building a new government based on the only true principle, he said, that, you know, white is better than black. So from his point of view, there was some time to reject the Declaration precisely because it had committed to human equality. And so that had obviously riven the country, you know, split it completely in half. So what Lincoln is doing is, as he says in the Gettysburg Address, rededicating the nation. He said, the men who died here have rededicated the nation to the proposition that all men are created equal. And that proposition for Lincoln was the golden apple, as he said. The Constitution was the silver frame that just gives us a way of setting the golden apple. So it's not that it disappears. I mean, in fact, even in the Constitutional Convention, James Wilson reads it out loud and again points to the second sentence as the entire basis for the government that they're forming. Yeah. They ask themselves in the convention whether they need a new statement of principles or just a new operator's manual. They decide they just need a new operator's manual. So they essentially endorse the Declaration as the founding basis for the operator's manual, et cetera. But so it's the pressures of the Confederacy that lead Lincoln to make the case that we need to actually sort of formally rededicate ourselves to these principles.
1: Ah, okay. Rededicate. Got it. Before I get to my last question for this conversation, I want to just take a moment to talk about your forthcoming book, because in a way, the book is Radical Duke, How One Aristocrat and the American Revolution Transformed Britain. This book is also a little bit about how the Declaration and, well, obviously the Revolution, its impacts went far beyond these shores.
3: Absolutely. And also that it emerged from beyond these shores, too. I mean, England and America were totally entangled. So this issue of the period of the Declaration of Independence led me to set my research team to finding all copies of the Declaration produced between 1776 and 1826, because I wanted to figure out where that mistake had come in. As a part of doing that, we discovered a second ceremonial parchment of the Declaration in a small archive in southern England. The world thought there was one. It's in the National Archives, but there's actually a second one, and it's in southern England. So then there was a question of how on earth did it get there? It turns out it belonged to Charles Lennox, the third Duke of Richmond. Richmond and Lennox here in Western Mass are named after him. They're named after him because he was one of the biggest supporters of the Americans. He was the first member of Parliament to recommend acknowledging American independence, and he brought a bill for universal manhood suffrage in Parliament in 1780, which is incredibly early. But the other amazing thing about him was he was the first political patron of Thomas Paine. So Thomas Paine had always told everybody that he never wrote a word before coming to America and publishing Common Sense in 1776. This was not true. He was a radical writer for 20 years in Britain, collaborating with Benjamin Franklin, and the Duke of Richmond was his patron.
1: Okay.
3: They were part of a secret network of radical writers writing polemical tracts against the king. So the Declaration actually emerged, you know, out of this cross-Atlantic conversation, in fact. And there were folks in England who were as much advocates for it. The Duke read it out in Parliament, for example, as there were here in the colonies. And so both countries, Britain and America, changed dramatically at the same time.
1: Amazing. To the point that you said that second ceremonial copy of the Declaration was in England.
3: Exactly.
1: Okay.
3: Yes.
1: Ah, incredible. So that's Radical Duke. It's coming out in just a couple of weeks.
3: Yep, June 16.
1: Okay. So Professor Allen, this conversation, I thought I'd read the Declaration a lot, but you've just like made it a brand new document once again for me. But of course, now I'm thinking about it in terms of the United States as we are today. I mean, how do you think, or what do you think we can do as a people to continue to live the ideals and values that are laid out in this document?
3: Absolutely. Well, again, here I want to take some lessons from Lincoln, who I think understood and lived this document better than anybody else. So he said about himself, "I've never had a political sentiment that didn't come from the Declaration of Independence." The same thing is true for me. I would encourage all Americans to really dive deep into the document and understand that. What does that mean? Excuse me. It means, excuse me.
1: No problem.
3: It means taking incredibly seriously that proposition that all people are created equal. Jerome Powell, last night at the JFK Library, giving his speech accepting the Profile in Courage Award, said, "This is a nation dedicated to the proposition that all people are created equal." He described his own commitment to the rule of law to be a reflection of that deep understanding that what he owed in his work, he owed to the American people, not to any one individual. Lincoln compressed the whole argument of the Declaration into the phrase that this is a government of the people, by the people, for the people. What he meant was it can be for the people only when it is by the people. What that means for all of us is that all the things in our political system that keep this from being a government by the people, we need to change. Whenever we are shrinking the electorate through gerrymandering, whenever we are shrinking the electorate through closed or semi-closed primaries, we need to open that up. All the people need to vote in every election. We need to fight money in politics because our institutions are being captured by that. There is a list of things, it's not super long, that we can do to make sure that this is a government by the people that will make it for the people again. And that, in my view, is how you bring that proposition that we are all created equal back to life.
1: Wow. Well, Danielle Allen is the James Bryant Conant University Professor at Harvard University. She's also the director of the Allen Lab for Democracy Renovation there at Harvard and the Democratic Knowledge Project Learn at the Harvard Graduate School of Education. Author of Our Declaration, A Reading of the Declaration of Independence and in defense, I should say, of equality, and the forthcoming Radical Duke, How One Aristocrat and the American Revolution Transformed Britain. Professor Allen, thank you so much for bringing the Declaration blazing back to life this hour. I cannot tell you how much I appreciate it.
3: Thank you, Meghna. Likewise, I appreciate your deep, deep love of the document. Thank you.
1: I'm Meghna Chakrabarty. This is On Point.
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1: In his first encyclical, Pope Leo faces what he calls the challenge.

0: logics that turn it into an instrument of domination, exclusion, and death.
1: 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That's on the next On Point.
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5: Live from NPR News in Washington, I'm Lakshmi Singh. Iran says it is suspending talks via mediators with the U.S. over Israeli military operations in Lebanon and in Gaza. Israel has continued to bomb South Lebanon and the southern suburbs of Beirut, considered Hezbollah strongholds, even though a ceasefire was reached in April. Here's NPR's Hadil Alshalchi.
6: The semi-official Iranian news agency, Tasnim, which is associated with the Islamic Revolutionary Guard Corps, said that Tehran was demanding the end of what it called the aggressive and brutal Israeli army operations in Gaza and Lebanon. It also called for the complete withdrawal of Israeli military forces from Lebanon. Iran said that unless those conditions were fulfilled, talks with the U.S. to end the war would halt. There was no immediate confirmation from senior Iranian officials that messages, mostly relayed via Pakistan, between the warring parties were being suspended. The U.S. and Iran said last week they were close to a tentative 60-day ceasefire extension and framework to start talks to end the war, but the agreement is waiting on President Trump's approval. Hadil Alshalchi, NPR News.
5: With rising gas prices, an unpopular war in Iran, and affordability concerns top of mind, American voters say they are unhappy with Republican leadership. NPR's Stephen Fowler has this report on the party's effort to explain why they should stay in power.
7: There's roughly 5 months to go until the November general election, and the GOP message is mixed at best. At a campaign event in Iowa last month, Vice President Vance said the election
8: is actually not any specific question of public policy.
7: But voters disagree. Polls show Americans have soured on multiple Trump administration policies. At a cabinet meeting last week, President Trump touted policies like a prescription drug savings program as proof his administration was working. But in a defense of the Iran war, he also said,
9: I don't care about the midterms.
7: The next set of midterm primaries Tuesday include key races in Iowa and California. Stephen Fowler, NPR News.
5: New Jersey officials say several protesters were arrested overnight for ignoring a curfew at Newark's Delaney Hall. The Immigration Detention Center has been the site of days of clashes between law enforcement officers and protesters over allegedly poor facility conditions. This morning on NPR, Democratic Senator Cory Booker spoke of outside agitators, but stopped short of accusing them of inciting violence in the first place.
10: We have a lot of people from the Proud Boys to Greg Bovino coming from outside of our state to try to escalate violence

0: conflict and from the facility and distract from the moral urgency of this facility that should be closed.
1: That's Democratic Senator Cory Booker on NPR's Morning Edition. From Washington, this is NPR News. Anthropic, maker of Claude artificial intelligence models, says it confidentially filed a proposal today with the Securities and Exchange Commission to possibly go public. It says moving forward with an initial public offering would depend on market conditions and other factors. The number and price of shares have yet to be determined. Anthropic has experienced booming growth over the past year. Last week, its funding round closed at a more than $960 billion valuation, far surpassing rival OpenAI. Opposition to AI data centers is growing in many parts of the United States, where some residents worry about environmental and quality of life impacts. NPR's Windsor Johnson reports supporters argue the facilities are essential to powering the next generation of technology.
2: Residents in several communities say they're worried about noise, electricity demand, water use, and environmental impacts that AI data centers could bring. Terry Clower with George Mason University says some of those concerns are not supported by evidence.
3: It almost reminds me of the stuff that we used to hear about cell phone towers in the 1990s. We were all going to become X-Men because we were radiated, or, you know, we have brain cancer from using our cell phones. And it's just become almost hysteria in some cases now.
2: Clower says AI data centers are becoming critical infrastructure for technologies like artificial intelligence and cybersecurity, but says that communities need facts to weigh the trade-offs. Windsor Johnston, NPR News.
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7: Adewale Mae went on this big vacation to Europe.
8: It was my very first time in Europe. Oh, it was beautiful. I think
7: Adewale's first stop was Spain. He was there during the week, Monday, Tuesday.
8: And everyone's outside, you know, eating, catching a coffee, they're playing, just like having fun, doing things, just flying kites. And I know
7: Like adults, okay.
8: I legit saw someone who was like 50 years old who was just like playing outside. I think they were playing Frisbee. And I was just like, wow, that's just very, very nice. Working age adults
7: outside during the workday, during work hours. Adewale is just noticing this, taking it in. He's with a buddy. They're at lunch early into the trip.
8: So we're having paella, and my friend was like looking around. He was just like, bro, what do people do here for a living?
7: His friend was thinking the same thing that Adewale was thinking, which was, why does it seem like so many locals are not at work?
8: And like, we're asking around just like, hey, like, what do you do for work? And we got all of these different responses where, you know, someone's a seamstress and someone's works at like an interior design studio.
7: And Adewale knew that this entire continent basically has a different relationship with work than the U.S. does, especially in the summer.
8: Businesses are just completely closed.
7: Adewale is a labor economics researcher at the Economic Policy Institute. But actually seeing the European attitude toward work in person felt different. And it made Adewale think of this report he worked on a few years back.
8: The name of the report is No Vacation Nation.
7: No Vacation Nation.
8: Very, very on the nose.
7: In this report, Adewale looked at the 21 richest countries in the world, and he listed how many paid vacation days they all get. not because of the kindness of their employers, but how many paid vacation days every single person in these countries have to get by law. And he found that Japan, for example, gets 10 paid vacation days for everyone on top of 15 paid holidays. Australia, 20 paid vacation days plus 8 paid holidays. Spain, 25 vacation days paid plus 14 paid holidays. We are talking 39 days off paid for everyone. Hairdressers, mechanics, doctors, bakers, daycare workers, train operators, every worker in these countries is guaranteed paid vacation. Actually, every worker in all of the richest countries in the world has to get paid vacation, except for workers in one rich country, the U.S.
8: In America, if I could have 31, 29 days of paid vacation, what would that look like for you? What would that look like for you as a worker?
7: And it's not just a rich country thing. Mexico, Afghanistan, Thailand, Tanzania, they all, at least in the formal job sector, guarantee paid vacation from work. The U.S. is the outlier. Zero paid vacation days and zero paid holidays. By law. Dang. Oh, and the vacation that those of us in the U.S. do get from our employers, we don't even take it all. In 2018, U.S. workers left 768 million days of earned vacation on the table, literally forfeited about $65 billion worth of vacation benefits. What is wrong with us? Hello and welcome to Planet Money. I'm Sarah Gonzalez. Today on the show, why and how did this happen? We have an episode from 2023 about how an entire continent, basically, and much of the world got all of this guaranteed paid vacation, and the U.S. missed out.
9: 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This is NPR.
7: I've been thinking a lot about time and free time lately. And a little personal vacation backstory. I recently had 200 hours of vacation that I had not used and could not roll over into the next year. I was going to lose them. And one of my editors was like, I can probably go to bat for you and get you to keep those vacation hours, like just this one time. And I said, nah, it's fine. I'll just lose them. Because I had just had a baby, I took maternity leave, and I was like, I can't just come back from leave and then take a bunch of vacation. I would feel so guilty. But recently I've been like, hold on, 200 hours? That's a whole month off of work paid that I left on the table. That is so much free time when free time feels so scarce to me these days. And it's not just me. More than half of the people in this country who are lucky to get paid vacation don't use it all. And why? Why do we do this? Why do we not use our vacation? And why is vacation seen like a privilege here, something you wait to accrue if you get it at all? Half of low-wage workers in the U.S. don't get any paid vacation. So I started calling economists and historians, asking them why. And I kept hearing the same thing. Europeans just value leisure far more than Americans do. And I do not accept this response because there has to be more to it. Why? Why do they? I mean, value free time, yeah. I think.
10: Well, why don't Americans prioritize the right to vacations? There are a couple of things.
7: Gary Cross is a historian who has written a book about free time. He's going to give us some historical context on vacation here. And he says the U.S. has never even gotten close to seriously trying for paid vacation as a right.
10: Of all the things, the rights that people have pushed for, paid vacation has never been a part of that list. It's never been.
7: in Europe, countries did push for vacation in big, big ways. And they didn't ask their individual employers. They asked their federal governments in the 1920s and the 1930s. And they got it. They had been saying, like, why do just the aristocrats get leisure? And this idea spread across Europe.
10: That everybody should have some moments, of some period of release from ordinary urban and modern economic life.
7: Gary says time off from work, vacation, was popular across many political parties and religious groups. And it was also used for some pretty awful things, too. The fascist party in Italy, the Nazis in Germany, Gary says they actually encouraged leisure also, even as they were preparing for war.
10: It's kind of ironic that one of the tools to make your citizens into warriors was to give them a vacation. But that's one of the things that they did. You know, workers would be sent to the lakes or to the seashore, but they would, of course, develop loyalties to the regime.
7: Yeah, it was loyalty through leisure. And Gary says this emphasis on downtime, on time off from work, did not just pop up out of nowhere. He thinks it stems from Europe's long tradition of festivals, like days-long folk festivals and customs in medieval times.
10: Carnival and Mardi Gras and midsummer celebrations, which were kind of like the early version of the vacation in the sense that they were multiple days where people stopped doing ordinary work.
7: Yeah, it was multiple days of playing. And the U.S. just didn't have this same kind of festival, all work stops tradition. When Europeans came to the U.S., to what is now New England, Gary says it was largely Christians who rejected those kinds of festivals, which brings us to a big, commonly held belief that Americans just have this deeply ingrained work ethic that stems from religion. We are talking about the Puritan or Protestant work ethic here, that it is godly to work and ungodly to waste time.
10: You know, the traditional view is, of course, idleness is the devil's workshop, or, you know, there are various versions of that. But you don't have to believe in the devil to feel that when you're idle, you are somehow or another wasting precious time.
7: Yeah, Gary says you don't necessarily have to believe in the Protestant doctrine to adopt this work ethic. He thinks it's evolved and changed.
10: You could make the argument that the so-called Puritan work ethic is really the kind of capitalist work ethic.
7: And Gary says other societies don't really have the same kind of guilt for idleness that the U.S. does.
10: I mean, I'm like that, you know, and frankly, I get a little anxious if I'm just hanging around a beach for a week, you know. And I have German friends who aren't anxious at all. And, you know, where did I get it? I don't know.
7: Yeah, but some economists really hate this Protestant Puritan work ethic argument.
11: But look, but come on now, Protestant ethic, I get that all the time. And yet,
7: this is Daniel Hammermesh.
11: And yet, where did the Protestant ethic originate? In Switzerland with the Calvinists, okay? And yet the Swiss get a lot of public holidays. They get 4 or 5 weeks of paid vacation. So the ultimate Protestant ethic people are taking a lot of time off also.
7: Daniel is a labor economist at the University of Texas at Austin, who also wrote a book about time. And for him, the Protestant work ethic argument doesn't fly because in 1979, the U.S. worked about the same amount on average as other rich countries, Canada, Australia, France. We all worked the same amount of hours per year. It's just after 1979, all of those rich countries sharply began cutting their hours, working less, but not the U.S.
11: We are an absolute outlier in this regard. It's very depressing.
7: Daniel feels very strongly about time and how we spend it. For him, this is the ultimate economic choice we make.
11: Because in our lives, we combine time with money. Money and time go together, and one of them is always scarce for you.
7: Do you work more for more money or work less for more time? This is the model of the economic man theory, which basically says that the model person maximizes happiness or, you know, utility, and that happiness comes from not just having money to spend, but also having time to spend that money. Now, Daniel has looked at data on how people spend every minute of their day, and he says, actually, people in the US and Europe work the same amount of hours every week. We all generally have a 40-ish hour work week. It's just the US works more weeks. And the only reason for this, he says, is because we take less vacation. If you do the math, Daniel says people in Europe work about an hour and a half less every day. So this 1.5 hour difference to me feels so small.
11: An hour and a half a day out of eight, that's a huge amount in economic terms. It's the equivalent of one day off a week.
7: Right. That's Friday. That would be like we got every Friday off.
11: Every Friday off or every Monday?
7: Okay. Yeah, that's a big difference. So, all right. Daniel, who has looked at data on how people spend every minute of their day, he was going to be my ticket. He's got to have the answers for why the U.S., relative to other countries, started working more.
11: I have no answer to that one. It just factually did.
7: So wait, I mean, you are like a time work guy, a time work economist, and you don't have an answer for why we work so much?
11: I have a lot of non-answers.
7: Non-answers. I'll take it. We're going to do a little process of elimination here, people. There are two fun non-answers, and the first has to do with income taxes. Daniel says some right-leaning economists and macroeconomists believe that we in the U.S. work more because our income tax is lower than some European countries. The argument is because Europe tends to have a higher income tax, people in Europe will go like, why am I going to show up for work so much? They're going to just tax me so much. Let me just work less. It doesn't make sense.
11: That's the argument.
7: Because our income tax is lower in the United States, we go like, ooh, I get to keep a little bit more money. So it makes sense for me to keep showing up to work and not take time off.
11: That is the argument.
7: This is one of the oldest ideas in economics, that if you get to keep more of your paycheck, there's more incentive to work. And you have to remember here that a lot of people in the U.S. do not get paid vacation. So the incentives for them to work instead of taking time off are bigger. And Daniel agrees with this premise. When you look at the data, Daniel says getting to keep more of your paycheck does make you work more, but just a little bit more.
11: It's quite small and far too small to account for any differences between Europe and the U.S. So that European-American difference because of taxes just is not consistent with the evidence on how people in an individual society behave. So I'll erase that one.
7: Although some macro economists and conservative economists would say, no, yes, that is still a reason.
11: Yes, but the people who quote that are typically macro economists who really haven't looked at the evidence of individuals.
7: All right. So that is the fun conservative non-answered argument.
11: The lefty argument is that Americans are a consumerist society and rich corporate advertisers are exploiting the consumers, holding these little carrots in front of our nose like a horse being urged to run, incentivizing us through these advertisements to want to work more and more to afford all these wonderful things we want to buy, a third car, a larger house, you name it.
7: This argument is basically that people in the U.S. are programmed to work more because we want to make more money to buy more stuff because we are inundated with advertisements. Bleak.
11: And, you know, it's quite possible. But the empirical problem with that is there's just as much corporate control in Europe. There's just as much advertising. And I can't believe that Europeans are so much smarter than us that they don't get themselves get led by the nose by these people. So it's hard to see why, with no difference in the amount of advertising, no difference in our basic nature, why they should have this different outcome in terms of vacations from what we have.
7: So the fun, dark, lefty argument that we work more to buy more because of advertisers, Daniel says this one doesn't fly for him either. So far, we have no great answers. I'm like at this point desperate for an answer, and I'm like, there has to be, we're not just like so inherently different as people.
11: No, we're not at all different as people.
7: We're not at all. Okay,
11: not in the
7: right
11: least. I mean, again, I can refute certain things explaining it, as I have, So I can say no, but I can't say why yes, okay?
7: No, not okay, Daniel. So I just kept asking more economists and more labor historians what really does explain why vacation has never been a big priority in the U.S. and why we don't even take the vacation that we do get. And eventually someone said, try this guy at MIT. And finally, I got a satisfying answer. So yes, the U.S. has a reputation for being workaholics. We worry we won't be seen as hardworking if we take a lot of time off, or that we'll miss out on career opportunities. And kind of because of this, the U.S. has this reputation that we value money more than time. And Europeans have this reputation of valuing time more, leisure. But I mean, you know, like, French people are not just born valuing leisure, but we come out valuing money. That's not a thing. Something must have caused this, right? So for a satisfying answer on this one, I went to Tom Cohen at MIT, who left a lake house during vacation to do this interview. So you're a workaholic also, like the rest of us.
12: Guilty as charged.
7: Tom studies work and employment and unions, and he says there was a time when unions helped workers get the things that they asked for in the 1930s. That's when we got the minimum wage and overtime and Social Security. But Tom says it was a very unique moment in history when workers had more power than businesses. But after that, Tom says businesses regained power again, and they started saying, we don't want the federal government to mandate worker benefits. We'll decide that.
12: We will respond to the labor market if necessary to keep our workers and to be competitive in the labor market. But don't tell us how we should run our enterprise and how we should treat our workforce.
7: Tom says the 1930s was kind of our window, our chance to get something like guaranteed paid vacation. But Tom says back then, some unions actually kind of drew a line at vacation.
12: There's also a view among unions that, look, we don't necessarily have to push for all of these things through legislation, because then if we did, then people might say, well, why do I need a union?
7: Oh, so this is like a known thing that unions, like if we ask for everything at the federal level, there would be no point in unions?
12: Absolutely. The AFL, American Federation of Labor in particular, was very strong on saying this is for the private sector. This is for what unions exist to do.
7: The plot thickens. We were sabotaged. No. But yeah, this is one of the interpretations for how things went down back then. And Tom says this is maybe why, in the end, we didn't get a bunch of benefits guaranteed by federal policy.
12: Vacation was just one example of this concern.
7: What were some of the other things outside of vacation?
12: Private pensions, health insurance. Those are the big three.
7: The big three. Pensions, health insurance, time off through vacations were left off the table. Instead, we got collective bargaining rights, which basically say we can bargain and negotiate with our individual employers for pension, healthcare, and vacation. Now, we should say that the U.S. is also known for not passing these work benefits because of racism. A bunch of people in the U.S. back then didn't want Black people, for example, to get these benefits. So no one got them. But in Europe, everyone gets the big three, vacation, pension, healthcare, as a right. Vacation started spreading in Europe in the 1920s and 30s, and healthcare came in waves in the 1940s, 70s, and 80s. And maybe this is why European countries started cutting their hours after 1979, but not the U.S. Like, maybe Europeans were like, okay, we're getting all these benefits, plus we're just generally getting richer. Maybe work is not so important anymore. But when you do have to pay for these things, like we do in the U.S., maybe that's why work is so important here. And so when you do have to negotiate for health insurance, pension, asking for vacation kind of falls to the bottom of the list.
12: Yeah, it's a much lower priority.
7: I mean, this does seem like the best argument to me about why we differ.
12: Yeah.
7: Yeah. Okay.
12: Yes. If given the option, workers are historically more interested in seeing their take-home pay increase than they are in getting another day or week of vacation.
7: It makes so much more sense to me now. Like, we don't just value money more than other people? Maybe we just need money to pay for health insurance or whatever. This feels good. This feels right to me. And even Daniel Hammermesh, who doesn't like any of the theories on this, he likes Tom's theory.
11: I like that one. I hadn't heard it. It's probably wrong, but at least I can't prove he's wrong. And that's pretty good compared to all the other explanations.
7: But really, Daniel says, we're looking for answers in the wrong place. He says economics cannot answer this one.
11: I can't stress enough, as much as I love economics, in the end, this is a political issue.
7: Yeah, Daniel says this is really about political will and the political appetite. But he says talking about vacation and questioning why the U.S. is the only rich country that doesn't guarantee it is valuable.
11: Because it can put in people's heads the idea that maybe there is a different way. And the very fact of talking about it and getting it out there in the public, I think, should stimulate people to worry about that. That's the reason I'm talking to you today about this.
7: Daniel says talking about vacation can help change the culture. Like, maybe bosses will start taking more vacation and encourage workers to take more, too. Like, if we're all taking vacation, maybe that will make us feel less guilty about it. Because, you know, working a lot and not taking vacation because that is what you want to do, that's fine. But a lot of people do not want to work as much as they do, and they would be happy to have any paid time off. And even me, I mean, I do genuinely enjoy my work. I love being a reporter. I feel like I have worked so hard to get to this exact place, and I love it. But, like, I'm going to work for 35 more years, like, until I'm 70, and that's when I'm going to take big, long vacations? That cannot be what life is about. So, the other day, because of this episode, I asked for a last-minute 2-week vacation. I leave in a week. Oh, and I do have an update. I went on that 2-week vacation, and it was too much vacation. I actually tried to leave early. I had a bunch of stuff to do at home, you know? Today's show was produced by Sam Yellowhorse Kessler. It was edited by Jess Jang, fact-checked by Sierra Juarez, and engineered by Maggie Luthar. Alex Goldmark is our executive producer. I'm Sarah Gonzalez. This is NPR. Thanks for listening. Take your vacation. All right, guys, you are here to tell us what is coming up next on How I Built This.
13: Yes, indeed. Thank you so much, Sarah. So today I'll be joined by Sarah LaFleur. She's the founder and CEO of the women's wear brand MM LaFleur. And she's coming onto the advice line to share her wisdom around growing your skills and understanding your customer when you have to wear more than one hat.
14: I think that's like the confusing thing about the founder CEO role, because you get slotted into these big titles in my case, at age 27. And I think anyone can be a founder from day one, but a CEO is a hard job, and it has to be in some ways learned on the job.
13: Stick around after the break for How I Built This.

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1: 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I'm Guy Raz. 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Leave us a 1-minute message that tells us about your business and the issues or questions that you'd like help with. All right, let's get to it. Joining me this week is Sarah LaFleur. She's the founder and CEO of the women's clothing brand MM LaFleur. Sarah, it's great to have you back on the show.
2: Thank you so much. I'm so excited to be here.
1: Oh, we're excited to have you. You've been on the show twice before, actually. First time was in February 2020 to tell us the story of building MM LaFleur. And like many founders we've had on the show, you started the brand because you had a problem to solve, which was you were a corporate consultant. And just too many clothing options didn't really fit in with what you wanted to wear. And that of course, was back in 2011. And then along the way, you built this awesome brand. But then you had some challenges, especially during COVID. And we're going to get an update about what happened. But it's a great episode for anybody who hasn't heard it. We'll put a link to it in the show notes. So before we get to our callers, I was hoping to just kind of catch up. Tell us a little bit about how things have been going since you were last on the show.
2: Oh my gosh. Well, I feel like I have lived 10 lives. And I think, last time I was on your show, I think I was 7 months pregnant and now my kids are 5 and a half. So, it's been a wild 5 and a half years. And yes, like COVID was horrible for my business. You know, our revenue in 2020 was down 60% from 2019. Wow. We had to go through 3 rounds of layoffs. It was so painful. We had to close every single one of our stores and then reopen some of them. And then we actually opened some new stores as well. So, we got the business to profitability in 2022 again and have just been steadily growing since. And it feels like in many ways I feel lucky that I got to have a second shot at it. You know, I really thought I was going to lose it all. And it's been this amazing experience of getting to build and rebuild the brand and hopefully doing it smarter the second time around.
1: Yeah, I remember in our conversation, the thing that really struck me, you know, I think so innovative about this brand is the idea of a uniform. And I think about you a lot because anyone who's seen me do anything live or in public knows that I have a uniform. It's a blue blazer and sort of greenish trousers and a white shirt. It's just what I wear, what I feel comfortable. I have 15 different blue blazers. And it might sound boring to some, but that's like what I feel best in. I feel and the concept of MM LaFleur was to create a uniform. Obviously, it was like a broader line of offerings, but that was the idea behind it. Now you've expanded it, where it's like it's still very professional, it's still very elegant, but it's not just for the office.
2: Yeah, for sure. I mean, I think for the majority of, you know, white collar professionals, there's some virtual work mixed in with just how we work these days. You know, jackets are now the power item. And I think it makes sense if you think about her lifestyle. Like she might go to the office and then, you know, go to pick up her kids from school, or she might go out for dinner with her friends. And to be able to just like take off that jacket, you know, it helps you go pretty seamlessly from professional to casual. And now, whereas like I think a lot of women would have said like, oh, I have a rack full of dresses. I think a lot of women have a rack full of jackets.
1: Hmm. I think we're talking about women sort of roughly late 20s to sort of mid to late 50s.
2: Yeah, that's right. Yeah, we have almost equal age distribution, which is like one of the things I'm most proud about in our brand. Like we don't really particularly skew young or mature or you know, I think the professional woman, like the way she's dressing when she's 27 is not all that different from how she's dressing when she's 47.
1: Yeah.
2: Hopefully she has more disposable income and she's able to invest in more like quality pieces and things that she'll wear for the long term. But we really, we like to say it, you know, at MM, it's a psychographic, not a demographic.
1: Huh. That's really, really interesting. All right. You ready to take our first call?
2: Can't wait. This is so exciting.
1: All right, let's do it. Let's bring in our first caller. Welcome to the Advice Line. You are on with Sarah LaFleur, founder of MM LaFleur. Please tell us your name, where you're calling from, and just a little bit about your business.
3: Hi, Guy and Sarah. My name's Marnie, and I'm calling from a little coastal town on the East Coast in Australia. My business is called Tick Socks, which are fun socks with built-in tick protection. I've been working on it for over a year, and it finally launched last month.
1: Awesome. Marnie, welcome to the show. So you are in Australia, Tick Socks. These are socks that protect you from ticks. So tell me how they work.
3: So they have built-in permethrin, which is factory bonded. I license an existing textile technology, and it lasts through 70 washes versus the DIY methods that outdoorsy people like hikers are used to doing, which lasts about 6 washes.
1: Got it. Okay. And where are you selling them? Are you selling them through your website or in stores in Australia? Where are they being sold?
3: So it's direct to consumer just in the US for a couple of reasons. Like it's a much larger market to launch and validate the idea. And also the insect repellent industry is heavily regulated. So it made more sense to launch in one market and validate rather than, you know, going global and dealing with all of the regulations of all the different countries at the same time.
1: Okay. All right. How much do the socks cost?
3: So they're sold in a box of 4 for $119 US, which includes shipping.
1: Got it. Okay. Before we bring in Sarah, tell us your question.
3: My question is, when your product combines functional and emotional value, but people associate it with something that they're used to buying cheaply, what actually helps justify the price in those first few seconds before you lose their attention?
1: All right. Great question. I want to bring you in, Sarah, because you have dealt with this issue too. I mean, you are selling premium products, but at a very affordable price now. But I think probably initially you were not able to do that.
2: Yeah. I mean, Marnie, you were kind of speaking to a lot of the journey that we went through when, you know, I first launched the brand, which is that I could sell my products in person. Like when my customers tried on, our dresses, our blazers, they got it immediately and they would convert. But online, it was really, really hard to kind of show people why this black dress was so much more superior to another black dress for a fraction of the price. And I think you're probably running into some of the same challenges here. Just so I better understand, like you mentioned there are other socks out there that have a similar function to your socks, to Tick Socks, but what makes Tick Socks superior is that it maintains that tick repellent quality for 70 washes versus the 5 to 6. Is that right?
3: Yeah, so the 5 to 6 is the DIY method. So you can spray and soak yourself, which is, it's just a hassle, like it's laborsome. And that's where that emotional value comes into the equation. Like it's peace of mind, it's hassle-free. The alternatives on the market are very utilitarian and they're marketed towards like, you know, the hunters, the hikers. No one's really made it accessible, targeting women aged between like 30 and 50. So lots of them are moms. They're looking for like some fun socks that they want their husband or themselves or their children to wear rather than, like a khaki color.
1: Yeah, I mean, what's interesting to me about these is that they're colorful and interesting, and so this is fun. It looks fun, but I think, you know, your problem, right, is that it's the price point that people kind of are surprised about, because they're looking at this saying $119 for socks.
3: Yeah,
1: you want to reframe that instantly. Like, you want to kind of push this to moms who are sending their kids to summer camp in Connecticut and Massachusetts, where Lyme disease is, you know, rampant, right? Kids playing in tall grass.
3: Yeah,
1: and that's where I would sort of focus on the $119. Be really transparent about it. I mean, literally $119 for socks, for 4 pairs of socks, and you answer right away, yeah, because we don't sell socks, we sell a summer worth of protection. And then suddenly, $119 for four socks doesn't seem like a lot. I mean, that's four pairs of socks you're sending your kid to camp with. You're good to go. Like, I, you know, as a parent who sent my kids to camp, who all I'm always like thinking about ticks, I would really kind of frame your pitch to that audience.
2: I was going to say, first of all, I am that mom that migrates to Connecticut for some part of the summer, and we are in like Tick City. So I'm with Guy on this one. The first people that I thought about buying this product for are my kids. Like, yeah, of course, I'm worried about myself too. But, you know, I know better than to roll around in the field. My kids do not. And so, Marnie, I think this is just my hypothesis. I don't think direct-to-consumer is the right distribution channel for you. I think it's really, really hard to have a single product, a fairly niche single product, thrive on direct-to-consumer. But I think you would kill it at a lot of outdoor stores, and I think you would kill it with the camp crowd, like Guy said. And my thought was, you know, at a lot of these American camps, parents have to purchase a lot of gear.
1: A lot
2: of
1: gear.
2: T-shirts, whatever.
1: Bunch of stuff.
2: Crazy amounts to get their kids ready for camp. And I wonder if you can actually partner with these camps directly to say, you know, I have created the best socks for your campers. I will donate 10%, 20% to your camp if you agree to distribute this link, and just see if you can pick up, get some traction that way. And that's still direct to consumer, but I think like almost a business to business, you know, type arrangement.
3: Yeah.
2: I'm also, I know you said pricing, but I'm just doing a quick, you know, Google search comparison. Like LL Bean has one for $27, or it makes me think the pricing may not be so much the issue. Like it sounds like the market is already priced around there. And I think your products are so fun and exciting,
3: Thank
2: and
3: you.
2: They would really stand out when laid side by side by something more neutral and bland and beige, like you said. So I do think you really have a shot at, you know, winning versus your competitor here. But I don't think this should be direct to consumer.
1: The other thing that you might want to do is I would just email camp directors and see what they say. It's you, and you email 100 of them, you know, 30 of them might get back to you.
3: Yeah, got nothing to lose. It's a great idea.
2: Got nothing to lose. And I think they're not used to getting pitches like this, is my guess. So they may just be more open to it versus like, yes, of course, like be awesome to be an REI. Like that's where Marnie's headed for sure.
1: Yeah.
2: But like really understanding who your customer is and just going directly to them through this medium rather than, you know, performance marketing and ads, those are going to be so expensive. And it's just going to cost way more than what, you know, the business can probably afford right now. Try this route. I'm so curious to hear how it goes.
1: The brand is called Tick Socks. Marnie Shanahan, thanks for calling and good luck.
3: Thank you so much, Guy and Sarah.
1: Thank you.
3: Bye.
1: Yeah, I'm super paranoid about ticks. I'm in California, so we don't really have Lyme disease as much. It does occur here, but I have picked off ticks, I don't know about you, like with tweezers, and put them in baggies and sent them off to get tested because I'm so paranoid.
2: Oh, wow.
1: Yeah. Man, ticks are scary. And for some reason, there's only a vaccine for dogs.
2: Dogs, I know. Yeah. Right, we figured it out for dogs. Hopefully we can figure it out for our kids.
1: It was the human one, yeah. We'll be right back with one more caller. Stay with us. I'm Guy Raz, and you're listening to The Advice Line right here on How I Built This.

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1: Welcome back to the Advice Line on How I Built This. I'm Guy Raz, and my guest today is Sarah LaFleur, founder and CEO of the women's clothing brand MM LaFleur. Sarah, are you ready for our next call?
2: Let's do it.
1: Welcome to the Advice Line. You're on with Sarah LaFleur, founder of MM LaFleur. Please tell us your name, where you're calling from, and just a little bit about your business.
3: Hi, Sarah. Hi, Guy. I'm David Bronchi. I'm calling in from Brooklyn, New York. I'm co-founder of Siblings, which is an eco-home fragrance brand tackling throwaway culture through clean, refillable candles.
1: David, welcome to the show. Thank you for calling. All right, you're in Brooklyn. Siblings is the brand. So you sell candles. So I'm thinking, like, we just received like one of those diptyque candles as a gift, and you know, you burn it, and then I hope we reuse the jar for like coins or something. That's not what this is. You don't just throw away the glass container.
3: Exactly. Yeah. So we're making candles that are better for you and better for the planet. You know, it's a candle you never have to throw away. So You simply reuse it through scents and seasons with our easy candle refills. And these refills are what come in 100% compostable bags. And all you have to do is melt the wax, pour it into your forever vessel, and you have a new candle.
1: Huh. Okay. So just to clarify, you get these nice kind of containers, ceramic or whatever they're made out of. And do you like put in the microwave to melt? Like, how does that, is it like little pellets of wax? Like how does that work?
3: Yeah, it's different. So you're right. It is a ceramic vessel. We actually have our ceramics. It's 95% recycled clay. And then the bag, it's 100% compostable. And inside of it is a block of wax. And you stick that bag in the microwave, melt it, takes a couple minutes, and then pour that into your forever vessel or your candle that's empty, and you just are able to refill easily.
1: Uh-huh. Okay. Got it. And all right, so tell me a little bit about the business. When did you launch it?
3: Back in 2019, I launched this business with my sister, hence the name Siblings. We grew up on a horse farm outside of Buffalo, New York, and we just watched our parents live very sustainably. I mean, it was limited material things, everything passed down and fixed, and the biggest compost pile you've ever seen behind the barn. So we just hadn't had that sustainable mindset instilled in us early on. Years later, Eva, my co-founder, is living in Stockholm, and she's surrounded by incredible Scandinavian design. And like a lot of people there, she was burning endless candles through the long, dark winters. And when she kind of looked closer at all these candles she's burning, something was off. Something didn't feel right. You know, it's this beautiful ritual that's supposed to bring you joy, and you end up throwing it away again and again. And that doesn't feel good. So that's ultimately what led to Siblings.
1: I love it. All right, and give me a sense of your sales. How'd you guys do last year?
3: Last year, we did over $2 million in sales, so the business is doing well.
1: Amazing.
3: Yeah, and we've kind of been in that low seven figure, though, for the last few years, and we're trying to break out of that.
1: Okay. Before we dive in further, what is your question for us?
3: Yeah, so, I mean, I get for ages, Americans have been in the habit of buying a candle, disposing of it when it's done. You know, some people try to recycle it, try to repurpose it, but the reality is most just end up in the trash. And it really is analogous to the way people thought about plastic water bottles 15, 20 years ago. We bought that bottle, we drank it, threw it away. Now that's almost unthinkable as we've embraced reusable bottles. And that's what candle vessels should be. So the question we have is, what are the keys to shifting consumer behavior towards refilling something that people are used to throwing away?
1: Okay, great question. Sarah LaFleur, I want to bring you in. Any thoughts or questions for him?
2: Well, I was just going to say, I do think there's something here between the utilitarian versus like the, you know, it's used as a gift. It's often something decorative in your house. And the vessel to me is like the most important object that you're selling, because you're saying that's the thing that you get to refill. That's the thing that never leaves your house. It's never, once you bring it in, it's going to be here for years. Mm. And so that vessel needs to be over the top beautiful, it's that vessel that really will, I think, emotionally, you know, resonate with the customer because they're thinking that this is a refillable candle. Like the scent's going to come and go, but it's the vessel that's going to stay in my home forever. And I think that's where you have an opportunity to differentiate more. I think right now it's a relatively straightforward looking, you know, it looks like a nice ceramic pot, but I wouldn't say it's wildly different. Like if you want a Sibling's vessel that's like unmistakable. When you see a Sibling's, you know, vessel, you know it from anywhere.
3: Yeah.
1: I think that's a really great idea. And I think you're right. So the design is nice. It's lovely. It reminds me a little bit of Heath Ceramics, if you know that brand. But there's an opportunity to really use that as a canvas to try interesting things. I think practically speaking, you know, with $2 million, you probably have a limited marketing budget. But even if it's just a few thousand dollars, you know, ideally you want to use about 10% of that for marketing, but it's a lot. But I would really lean into videos that short form videos that really show the ease of use and the beauty and the simplicity of having this beautiful vessel. And I would consider spending some time, and not all, you don't have to spend a whole lot of money, but time thinking about how to make some simple videos.
3: I love that. Yeah, it really is. It's a visual item.
2: Yes. I think that really also resonates with me. And maybe you already have a lot of these, you know, videos or ads running. I think when you're describing like the microwave process, I was like, ooh, that for me was the friction point that came up, you know, when I was going down my marketing funnel. I'm like now in the consideration phase. What are the things that are stopping me from pulling the trigger? It's, ooh, that sounds complicated. Mm. And I think guys spot on with that, like show us through video how easy it is. And I think that's one hurdle you can overcome. I go back to the gifting, like I'm sure holidays are probably some of your strongest moments, just really going back to, okay, how can we make this a beautiful gift? It feels like you're opening joy, you're opening comfort. I think that's what we all look for when we gift a candle and hopefully receive one.
1: Yeah, for sure. I think it's you've got your work cut out for you, but you've got a great product and you've got a lot of traction, David. So good luck. The brand is called Sibling's and keep us posted.
3: Thank you.
1: Thanks so much.
2: Thank you.
1: Yeah, I mean, I think that, and also, you know, there's something like kind of Japanese, Scandinavian simplicity, like not chaotic lifestyle, right? Like a more...
2: Thinking about the Hygge lifestyle.
1: The Hygge life. That was the word. The Hygge. Yeah, yeah, right. Yeah. Or Hygge. I don't know how to pronounce it. Yeah. Right. Yeah. My final question for you, Sarah, is if you could go back now to where when you started MM LaFleur, you know, almost 15 years ago, and knowing what you know now and all the experience that you have gained, you're a very experienced operator and CEO and leader, what kind of advice could you give to that person, that Sarah, 15 years ago that might have been helpful?
2: That it's going to take me a decade to become a CEO. Like I was founder from day one, but I think that's like the confusing thing about the founder CEO role because you get slotted into these big titles in my case at age 27. And you know, the truth is I really didn't know what I was doing, but I had this big dream and big ambition and I didn't really care if people thought I was totally crazy because I knew what I wanted and I wanted to go for it. But to learn the operations of the job, to really understand what metrics matter and what don't, to learn people management skills and how to run a business, like it really took me a decade to learn that.
1: Yeah.
2: And so I think some grace would have been welcome. And I think I probably could have asked for more help on how to be a CEO. I think anyone can be a founder from day one, but a CEO is a hard job and it has to be in some ways learned on the job.
1: It's great advice. And I think not enough people acknowledge that. That's exactly right. Starting the business is one thing, running it successfully is another thing. That's Sarah LaFleur, founder and CEO of the women's clothing brand, MM LaFleur. Sarah, thanks so much for coming back on the show.
2: Such an honor and just incredible to be back here 5 years later and get to play a small role in this amazing family. That is how I built this. So thank you very much.
1: Thanks so much for listening to the show this week. You've just heard an excerpt. And if you want to hear the full episode of How I Built This, you can find the show wherever you listen to podcasts. This hour of Planet Money and How I Built This was produced by Carla Estevez. I'm Guy Raz, and you've been listening to How I Built This.
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2: The physicist Richard Feynman was one of the most brilliant scientists of his generation. 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
5: So I turned out to be a tremendous genius to them. I was a god coming down from the sky.
2: Part one of The Curious, Brilliant, Vanishing Mr. Feynman is coming up on Freakonomics Radio right after this hour's news.

0: Live from NPR News, I'm Lakshmi Singh. President Trump says he has spoken with Israeli Prime Minister Benjamin Netanyahu and the Hezbollah militant group in Lebanon, and both have agreed to stop fighting. Trump posted the message a short time ago on social media after Iran's semi-official news outlet reported the Islamic Republic was suspending intermediary peace talks with the United States over Israel's expanded military operations in southern Lebanon and in Gaza. Trump's social media post did not address Israeli actions in Gaza. The U.S. and Israel have been at war with Iran for about 3 months now with no clear end in sight. Retired Army General and former NATO Supreme Allied Commander General Wesley Clark says Trump does not appear to be in a rush to end the conflict despite the political pressure he faces this midterm election year.
1: I hope the American people will ride this thing through. We have to get this finished. We cannot allow Iran to have a nuclear weapon, nor can we allow Iran to control the Strait of Hormuz.
0: Ex-FBI officials are attempting to throw a lifeline to anyone still with the Bureau and feeling especially vulnerable to attacks under the Trump administration. NPR's Ryan Lucas reports on a new support group created after career FBI agents and staff were fired since Trump took office.
2: The new group is called the FBI Support Network. It says the Trump administration is firing FBI staff for partisan reasons and weaponizing the Bureau. A video announcing the group's launch includes remarks from around a dozen former FBI officials, among them one-time acting FBI Director Brian Driscoll, a decorated Bureau veteran fired by the Trump administration.
3: It's time for those of us who served our country with the FBI to offer our assistance to the special agents, the intelligence analysts, and the professional staff who are under attack.
2: The FBI Support Network aims to provide legal assistance as well as emotional support and help finding new jobs. Ryan Lucas, NPR News, Washington.
0: Florida is suing OpenAI and its CEO, Sam Altman, accusing the company of putting profit over safety. Here's NPR's Shannon Bond.
4: Florida is the first state to sue OpenAI over ChatGPT's design. The lawsuit accuses the company of knowing the chatbot could be harmful, but marketing it as safe. It's also seeking to hold CEO Sam Altman personally liable. Florida Attorney General James Uthmeyer summed up the state's case.
5: Sam Altman and ChatGPT have chosen the AI race over the safety and security of our kids.
4: OpenAI didn't respond to a request for comment, but as previously said, it works to improve safety. Uthmeyer has separately opened a criminal investigation into OpenAI over the alleged use of ChatGPT to plan a mass shooting at Florida State University. Shannon Bond, NPR News.
0: You're listening to NPR News. New data about China's economy, which has direct impacts on the U.S. economy, reveal a slowdown in manufacturing activity in May. Raises questions about how much longer China can buffer itself from the effects of the U.S.-Israel war with Iran that set off a global energy crisis of limited supplies and price surges. Hopes of a recovery in Chinese exports to the U.S. were bolstered after President Trump's state visit to Beijing in mid-May.

0: The U.S. men's soccer team's preparations for the World Cup got off to a positive start over the weekend, and NPR's William Jones has a recap.
1: You always have to take World Cup warm-up game results with a degree of caution. More than anything, it's a chance for coaches to experiment. But the 57,000 fans that saw the U.S. beat Senegal 3-2 on Sunday will be largely encouraged. Christian Pulisic shone with a goal and an assist. There were also goals for Serginho Dest and for Lauren Balogun. Senegal are ranked 14th in the FIFA world rankings, so this was a stern test against a talented team. The US now play four-time World Cup winners Germany in their final warm-up game in Chicago this weekend. They then travel to LA, where they'll take on Paraguay in their World Cup opener on June 12th. For NPR News, I'm William Jones.
0: The Atlantic hurricane season officially starts today. Forecasters are projecting a below-average number of named storms this season. And quick look at the surge in gas prices. AAA says they're down to $4.32. It's NPR News.
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3: The physicist Richard Feynman once explained where fire comes from.
4: And the light and heat that's coming out, that's the light and heat of the sun that went in. So it's sort of stored sun that's coming out when you burn a log.
3: The wildfires that hit Los Angeles last year burned down the house where Feynman and his family lived in Altadena. It was near the Caltech campus where he had taught for decades. Fire also destroyed Zorthian Ranch up in the hills where Feynman loved to spend time. Those losses are regrettable, but they were just property. Feynman left a mark on the world that runs much deeper than mere property. In 2024, we made a three-part series called The Curious, Brilliant, Vanishing Mr. Feynman, and I thought now might be a good time to replay that series for you. Today, part one, The Curious Mr. Feynman. I hope you enjoy.
5: So a little scrap of paper in my dad's writing. He had a weird way of working where he would just write on, like, if he ran out of paper or something, he would grab a Kleenex box or write on the corners of junk mail or wherever there was clear space.
3: That is Michelle Feynman. Her father is the late Richard Feynman, a theoretical physicist who taught for decades at Caltech, the California Institute of Technology in Pasadena. And that's where we are today, in a climate-controlled underground archive going through her father's files. Feynman led an unusual and unusually eventful life. While he was still in graduate school, he was recruited to join the Manhattan Project, the U.S. military's secret program to build an atomic bomb. Toward the end of his life, he was asked to join a presidential commission to investigate the explosion of the Challenger space shuttle. NASA had launched the Challenger from Cape Canaveral, Florida, on a cold January day in 1986. It was in the air only 73 seconds before it exploded on live TV. All seven crew members were killed, including a schoolteacher named Krista McAuliffe.
5: I remember being in history and we didn't take our test, and they said that a terrible thing had happened. And then I came home and my parents, who rarely had the television on, were in front of the television. They seemed pretty distraught by the whole thing. And then I guess he got a call inviting him to be part of the commission.
3: This commission was ordered by President Ronald Reagan. Feynman's wife, Gwyneth, urged her husband to accept the invitation. He was disinclined. Physics, he loved. Solving theoretical mysteries, he loved. It was the politics he hated. Feynman was now 67 years old, and he'd been sick for a while with cancer. Sometimes he was surprised he was still alive and grateful, but the idea of spending months in Washington seemed worse than death. President Reagan had asked former Secretary of State William Rogers to run the commission. "Whatever you do," Reagan told him, "don't embarrass NASA." As for Richard Feynman, embarrassment wasn't something that he really worried about.
5: I think it was really ultimately my mom who said, "Okay, let's be honest. If you don't do it, they'll all be doing the same thing. And if he did it, there would be this one other person sort of buzzing around and trying to really find out what happened."
3: Feynman thought about it for a while. Finally, he accepted. Here's how he put it to his wife. "Okay, I am going to commit suicide for 6 months." But once he took the assignment, he attacked it, visiting engineers across the country to learn everything he could about how the space shuttle worked. Feynman wasn't a rocket scientist, but he had helped build the atomic bomb at Los Alamos, and he had won a Nobel Prize for his work in quantum electrodynamics. Among his physicist peers, he was thought of as a wizard. Freeman Dyson said that Feynman had the most original mind of his generation. He was also perhaps the world's most famous living scientist. So, yes, Richard Feynman was a logical choice to serve on this presidential commission, but he was also a risky choice.
5: I do know that there was somebody on the commission that he didn't like, or he thought the person didn't like him, and there were disagreements.
3: Feynman grew concerned that this investigation would be more of a show trial, political propaganda meant to save face. The U.S. was still fighting a Cold War with Russia, and the American space program was a key asset. Most of the 12 members of the commission were political or military appointees. Feynman worried that Chairman Rogers would try to sideline him, maybe even withhold information. But having spent a lifetime teaching physics at Caltech, Feynman had no shortage of former students now working for NASA and at NASA's Jet Propulsion Lab, which is at Caltech, just down the road from Feynman's archives, where we are today.
5: So I'm wondering what this is, like who gave him this piece of paper and then he made notes on it. "Space shuttle operations entail a significant degree of risk." And then that's circled, and then what do you think? Oh, what do you think the magnitude of the risk is?
3: The magnitude of the risk, Feynman learned, varied greatly depending on who you asked. NASA management had put the risk of a shuttle disaster at around 1 in 100,000. Feynman thought this was absurd. It implied, as he later wrote, that you could put a shuttle up every day for 300 years, expecting to lose only one. The engineers at NASA, the people responsible for actually building and knowing the thing, they put the risk of a disaster at 1 in 100. The engineers, for all their technical ability, they knew this was still a dangerous enterprise. Feynman wrote, "What is the cause of management's fantastic faith in the machinery?"
5: This section describes possible shuttle accidents leading to catastrophic failure. And then he's got some notes in the margins.
3: In Washington, the commission began to interview witnesses. Feynman didn't think Chairman Rogers was trying very hard to get to the true cause of the explosion. So Feynman began asking questions, sharp, unrelenting questions, questions about the science. During a break, Chairman Rogers was overheard in the men's room complaining to the astronaut Neil Armstrong, who also sat on the commission. He said, "Feynman is becoming a real pain in the ass." Feynman, known in these archival documents as RPF, felt the investigation was becoming a whitewash.
5: Right. RPF calls Graham again, "Do something, feel frustrated and miserable."
3: Serving on the commission had been as dreadful an experience as Feynman had feared, but he kept digging. By now, he had come to believe that the Challenger exploded because of the failure of what are called O-rings, small circular seals designed to prevent fluid or air from leaking during a mechanical process. The solid rocket boosters on the Challenger contained O-rings that were meant to expand and contract as needed. They were made from a synthetic rubber called Vitin. It had been suggested to Feynman that the O-rings might fail under certain weather conditions.
5: Tina calls RPF after working on his car in D.C. winter cold and notes that O-rings are not very flexible in cold weather. Could that have been a factor since it was very cold on the day of the launch? RPF sounds like a good possibility.
3: The day of the launch had been cold, cold enough that some of the engineers were worried, but not cold enough for NASA to scrap the launch. They had already had to do that a couple times. Looking back, it appears that on this day, NASA leadership was in the grips of what is called go fever. So go they did.
6: It was a bitter cold but sparkling clear morning at Cape Canaveral. There was a sense of relief that the much delayed flight was finally underway.
7: Looks like a couple of the solid rocket boosters blew away from the side of the shuttle in an explosion.
8: We have a report from the flight dynamics officer that the vehicle has exploded. We are looking at checking with the recovery forces to see what can be done at this point.
3: Richard Feynman was a patriot. He loved NASA. He loved adventure and exploration. He even loved risk-taking, as long as the risk had been properly calculated. What he hated was any attempt to paper over the truth. As a scientist, all he wanted was to find out true things. Here are some other things he hated: hypocrisy, BS, and the use of unscientific thinking to make important decisions. And that's where he felt the Rogers Commission had landed. Ever since working on the atomic bomb at Los Alamos, Feynman had known that scientists and generals don't always mix well. So he now decided to pull a stunt. This was very much in character for Feynman. He had a brand of intelligence that could tip into the obnoxious. At Los Alamos, he became famous for cracking safes. As a kid, he had discovered that the radio quiz show he listened to with his family played earlier on a different station. So he would listen to the early version in his bedroom and then magically know all the answers when they listened together downstairs. But this stunt on a presidential commission investigating a national tragedy would be in public, on television. Let's get back to those notes in the archive.
5: Next morning, Feynman in suit and tie gets into taxi. Take me to a hardware store. But we're in downtown Washington, sir. The Capitol is over there, the White House over there. There's no hardware store around here. But driver remembers one a few miles away and takes RPF to it. They wait until it opens at 8:30. C-clamps seem to be too big, but RPF buys one anyway. Also buys screwdriver and wrench to get model apart.
3: His idea was simple. He would dunk a model of the shuttle's O-ring assembly in a glass of ice water, let it get down to the temperature it had been when the Challenger was launched from Cape Canaveral, and then see how the O-rings responded. It was the kind of thing a good science teacher might show his students to demonstrate what is called thermal hysteresis.
5: In public hearing, no ice water. RPF asks for some, and there is a big delay. Page thought RPF wanted ice water for everyone. Several good opportunities are missed. Finally, ice water comes.
6: Commission member Richard Feynman, after examining the O-ring, had a surprise.
9: Oh, I took this stuff that I got out of your seal, and I put it in ice water. And I discovered that when you put some pressure on it for a while and then undo it, it maintains. It doesn't stretch back. It stays the same dimension. In other words, for a few seconds at least, and more seconds than that, there's no resilience in this particular material when it's at a temperature of 32 degrees. I believe that has some significance for our problem.
3: I believe that has some significance for our problem. Feynman's TV stunt with the O-rings and the ice water became the defining moment of the Challenger inquiry.
5: And it's just like, just such a mic drop, you know? It's done with so much
10: understated showmanship. It's just great. It's just great.
3: It would later be revealed that NASA had known about the O-ring problem, but had downplayed the risks. The Rogers Commission, in its published report, went easy on NASA, as President Reagan had asked. But the report did include an appendix written by Richard Feynman. He didn't go easy on NASA. Here's his final sentence. For a successful technology, reality must take precedence over public relations, for nature cannot be fooled. For Richard Feynman, nature was everything. He saw the natural universe as the greatest puzzle ever created. Understanding and explaining it was what drove him to be a scientist. He'd been that way as a kid in Far Rockaway, Queens, on the ocean's edge of New York City. It's true that he was gifted mathematically, but his real superpowers were curiosity and playfulness. He wanted to know how everything worked. Bubbles, rainbows, ocean waves and brain waves, consciousness and dreaming. He wondered about the inner workings of an atom and the outer edges of the known universe. He had a long parade of deep obsessions. Mayan hieroglyphics, the behavior of ants, playing the bongos. For a serious scientist, bongo playing went against type. For him, it was perfectly on brand. Feynman let himself get deeply interested in the things that interested him, and he was happy to ignore the rest. And once he was interested, there was no question Feynman was afraid to ask. But he didn't suffer fools, and he thought there were a lot of fools in the world, people who knew the name of things without understanding how the thing worked, as Feynman liked to say. Whether he meant to or not, Richard Feynman created a sort of blueprint for how to lead a life of honest inquiry. Bill Gates once called Feynman the best teacher I never had. And over the years, I've come to realize the same may be true for me. I've always loved reading Feynman, reading about him. Some of the questions I ask when I interview people for this show are stolen from Feynman. Steve Levitt, my Freakonomics friend and co-author, is also a Feynman nut. And if you look at Levitt's economic research, you see a lot of Feynman beneath the surface, the way he'll come at a problem with a childlike curiosity and intensity and a willingness to build an understanding from the ground up. Feynman appreciated that the world is complex and that it's better to know for sure that one small thing is true rather than make grand claims that can't be verified. And there's one more thing to love about Richard Feynman. He was always willing to speak truth to power. We saw this during the Challenger investigation. We saw it back at Los Alamos when the much more experienced physicists who were running the project realized that the aggressive kid with the Queens accent was always shouting down what he called lousy ideas, and he was usually right. It strikes me that there are a lot of lousy ideas floating around these days, but there aren't many people who are both willing and able to shout them down. And by able, I mean taking apart a bad argument with the rigor of a scientist and the patience of a teacher. It's the role filled by what we used to call public intellectuals. But to be clear, Feynman would have hated that label. He didn't really think of himself as an intellectual. And as much as he loved adventure and storytelling, he didn't have much use for public attention. Feynman was, of course, not a perfect person. He's been called out for behavior that was selfish, sometimes cruel, especially toward women. Still, I've been surprised to find just how much Feynman has faded from public view. I know that a lot of time has passed and that our culture has changed, but sometimes when I'm giving a talk, I'll mention something that Feynman said or did, and I get a lot of blank stares, and not just from young people. So I got to thinking. Maybe it's time to do something about this. Maybe it's time to get some more Feynman in our lives, including mine, because one thing I've learned from Feynman is that it is a wonderful thing to be interested in the things that interest you. And if you want to know, I'm probably not much more interested in theoretical physics than you are, but it turns out I am eternally interested in Richard Feynman. So today on Freakonomics Radio, we revisit a series about a scientist who continues to fascinate and challenge us even after all this time. That's right after the break.
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1: Part 1, The Curious Mr. Feynman. Chapter 1, Knowing the Name of Something. Okay, so let's start. Ralph, just say your name and what you do.
2: I'm Ralph Layton, and I'm not sure what I do. I guess the most consistent thing is that I was a teacher in the Pasadena School District for about a dozen years. And then when I fell in with Richard Feynman and hearing his stories and getting them out to the world, that helped me branch out and do other things.
1: Ralph Layton is now in his 70s. He was in his teens when he started hanging out with Feynman, who was a colleague of his father's. Ralph would become a sidekick to Feynman. He rode shotgun on adventures and misadventures. He became Feynman's writing partner, and perhaps most important, his drumming partner.
2: Drumming was key. Without drumming, I don't think I would have had more than a passing relationship, maybe when Feynman was over at our house, because my father was a professor of physics at Caltech, as Feynman was, and they did work on some projects together, most notably what are called the Big Red Books, the Feynman Lectures on Physics. You'll see three names on the cover for authors, Feynman, Layton, and Sands. That Layton was my father. That would have been about it, but since Feynman heard me and my friend Tom Rudeshauser outside on the patio drumming on little teak tables from Taiwan, he was drawn out to join us, and Feynman and I would get together for drumming, it seemed like, every week, and then stories would pop out.
1: These stories that Feynman would tell about his family, about working on the Manhattan Project, about teaching and doing physics, they would become the basis of two books that he talked and Ralph Layton wrote down. The first one, published in 1985, was called Surely You're Joking, Mr. Feynman. The second was published in 1988, same year Feynman died. It was called What Do You Care What Other People Think? The books were bestsellers.
2: He got a lot of this storytelling aspect from his mother. And Joan would say that when he and his mom got going back and forth with a repartee, that Joan was literally rolling on the floor laughing.
1: Joan was Richard Feynman's sister.
2: 9 years his junior, whom he was a real mentor to and encouraged her to go into science despite their mother saying, oh, women's brains are different. They can't go into science, blah, blah, blah.
1: Joan Feynman also became a physicist, an astrophysicist, known for her study of auroras, which her brother first taught her about when they were kids.
2: And Feynman's mother was quite a great balance to his father, who, being a real fan of science and all that, was at the same time kind of intense and embarrassing at times to the rest of the family in his intensity. Like, he was a strict vegetarian, and that's kind of early days to be a strict vegetarian. And they'd come out at a restaurant, you know, the whole family's there, and they would serve him the dish, and he'd say, I know you cooked that in a frying pan that had, you know, some bacon fat in it. And Richard's kind of, you know, sliding under the table out of embarrassment.
1: Richard Feynman was born in 1918. His parents were named Lucille and Melville. His family was Jewish, but he didn't have much connection to religion or even to a tribal affiliation. His father was a uniform salesman. He liked to tell Richard that people who wear uniforms are the same as everyone else, but the uniform tricks people into thinking otherwise. The Depression hit the family hard, and they moved around a good bit. They wound up in a crowded house in Queens. That house became Richard's playground, laboratory, and place of business. He was the neighborhood kid that people would call to fix their radios. He was interested in how things worked, not just physical things, but also language and the human psyche. For instance, why would people say they knew something when they didn't really know it? Here is Feynman telling a story about his father. This is from a BBC documentary by Christopher Sykes.
3: He would take me for walks in the woods and would tell me various things about interesting things that were going on in the woods. Looking at a bird, he says, Do you know what that bird is? It's a brown-throated thrush. But in Portuguese, it's a hontarapero. In Italian, a chuterapiquita. He says in Chinese, it's a chungongtong. In Japanese, a patalatokodacha, etc. He says, now that you know all the languages, you want to know what the name of that bird is. And when you're finished with all that, he says, you'll know absolutely nothing whatever about the bird. You only know about humans in different places and what they call the bird. He knew the difference between knowing the name of something and knowing something.
4: You can see his ideas about what it meant to know something in the beginning of his lectures on QED, quantum electrodynamics, that were turned into a book. And at the beginning, he gives a little bit of history. And then at the end of it, he says, is this history true? No! He says, this is a little story that physicists tell ourselves. I have no idea what the actual history is, but this is the kind of little thing that we have in our minds. And now let's get to the real stuff, the science.
1: That is Charles Mann, a science journalist and the author of several excellent books about science. For one book called The Second Creation, about the history of modern physics, Mann and his co-author Robert Crease interviewed Richard Feynman extensively in the mid-1980s.
4: He was in the forefront of the efforts to construct the Standard Model, which is one of the great accomplishments of science and one of the great accomplishments of the human mind, as far as I'm concerned.
1: And the Standard Model is what?
4: That's the picture of all the particles and forces in the universe, except for gravity. And it provides answers to all the sort of ordinary questions of science. You know, why is the sky blue? And why does the sun shine? And it's encompassed within this single mathematical structure that Feynman was a key contributor to. I think he was amused by the idea that a journalist would want to talk to him. I think he was delighted to talk about the physics, but he was extremely uncomfortable with the biographical parts of it. And the reason is that the physics, he felt like you could document that. This is actually what's going on. These papers show what we thought was happening. This was wrong. This was right. Whereas when you're talking about memory, he kept saying, this is my memory, right? This is not actually what happened. He was super skeptical about the worth of journalism. He was willing to answer our questions, but he was very much willing to see this as a total waste of time.
1: Richard Feynman had become the kind of scientist that inspired other people to do science.
5: I'm John Preskill. I'm a professor of theoretical physics at the California Institute of Technology. I am the Richard P. Feynman Professor of Theoretical Physics. I grew up in the Chicago area. My interest in science, like for a lot of people in my generation, I was, you know, a kid in the early 60s, and I was fascinated by the space program. But actually, Feynman had an influence on me when I was very young. There was a book fair at my elementary school. And I was drawn to a large volume with the title The World of Science. It had a chapter on each of various fields of science, and they were all interesting. There was neuroscience, and there was math, and there was astrophysics. But the thing I found most fascinating was the chapter on theoretical physics. And it started with the story of a small boy who has a red wagon with a ball in it, and he notices that when he pulls the wagon forward, the ball rolls to the back, and when he stops pulling it, the ball rolls forward.
3: My father had taught me to notice things, and one day when I was playing with what we call an express wagon, which is a little wagon which has a railing around it for children to play with that they can pull around, it had a ball in it. I remember this. It had a ball in it. And I pulled the wagon, and I noticed something about the way the ball moved. So I went to my father, and I said, say, Pop, I noticed something. When I pull the wagon, the ball rolls to the back of the wagon. It rushes to the back of the wagon. And when I'm pulling along and I suddenly stop, the ball rolls to the front of the wagon. I said, why is that? And he said, that, he says, nobody knows. He said, the general principle is that things that are moving try to keep on moving, and things that are standing still tend to stand still unless you push on them hard. And he says, this tendency is called inertia, but nobody knows why it's true. Now, that's a deep understanding.
5: Okay, so years later, I dug up the book and discovered that all of the chapters were based on interviews with Caltech faculty, where Feynman was a professor, and that certainly had an influence on me choosing a scientific career and becoming a physicist. And so 21 years later, I joined Feynman on the Caltech faculty. So go figure.
1: Ralph Layton.
2: My father would describe when someone would come to Feynman with their theory. And, some highfalutin theory. And Feynman would say, okay, wait a minute. I don't understand anything. Just a minute. Remind me, please, what's the anode and the cathode? Which one is which? And he asked these questions, which a lot of people would be reluctant to ask because it sounds like a stupid question, So anyway, the professor trying to explain his theory would start from the ground up because Feynman would take him back to the first, simple, and then build. And then at some point, the professor would say, oh, I see what I got to do. In other words, he'd find the hole in his theory. He kind of could feel the physics and see how it's going to come out and then construct the pathway of how to get there. But then he would say to the students, I'm really sorry, I want to give you by example how to feel the physics, but I can't really teach you how to feel the physics.
6: He was a brilliant theoretical physicist, but what really made him stand out was his humanity. That's the reason that he was such a good popularizer of science, because he understood that this is not just about the numbers, that there is beauty in it. I'm Dr. Helen Charsky, and I'm a physicist who studies the ocean at University College London. If you look back at the books of his that were most popular and the lectures that were most popular, of course, you can do the technical stuff. He's very, very good at explaining and synthesizing knowledge. But what he's really doing is making it human. And, there's that very famous quote of the discussion with an artist.
3: I have a friend who's an artist and has sometimes taken a view which I don't agree with very well. He'll hold up a flower and say, look how beautiful it is. And I'll agree. And he says, you see, as I as an artist can see how beautiful this is, but you as a scientist, take this all apart and it becomes dull thing. And I think that he's kind of nutty. First of all, the beauty that he sees is available to other people and to me too. I believe, although I may not be quite as refined as aesthetically as he is, that I can appreciate the beauty of a flower. At the same time, I see much more about the flower than he sees. I could imagine the cells in there, the complicated actions inside, which also have a beauty. It's not just beauty at this dimension of 1 centimeter. There's also beauty at a smaller dimensions. The inner structure, also the processes, the fact that the colors and the flower evolved in order to attract insects to pollinate it, the science knowledge only adds to the excitement, the mystery, and the awe of a flower. It only adds. I don't understand how it subtracts.
7: Oh, I think he had what one might call childlike curiosity, which I think most children have. The question is, do they lose it before they get to adulthood? And I think that he was a strong enough-willed person who wanted to think in his own way for himself that he kept that childlike curiosity. Okay, well, let's see. I'm Stephen Wolfram, and I do science and technology, and I've done that for many years. I think Dick Feynman he liked being on his own doing his thing. He was not interested really in organizing other people to do things. When one goes through school, one is often just told, this is true, this is true, this is true. Well, why is it true? For him, at least when I knew him, he would always say, but why? Can we figure out why that's true? Is it even true? The thing that was important about his way of thinking, he didn't end up making many mistakes. And the reason is, because everything was built on bedrock in the end. He just wanted to get down to the bedrock and understand why it would be true for himself. And I would say that he was not a prolific reader of other things. He was much more interested in let me figure it out for myself. And part of the reason for that was, one, because he found that a much more secure way to think, and two, because what he liked was figuring stuff out. He wasn't really that interested in being a scholar and studying the detailed history and literature of something.
5: To be honest with you, sometimes I think he took this too far.
1: John Preskill.
5: It's not the best advice necessarily for all students. You know, put all the books away and figure it out yourself. Well, you know, there's something to that. Of course, if you really do think it through for yourself and solve it yourself, then you arrive at a deeper appreciation than if you just read about it. That's true. But, you know, all those other guys and gals who've been writing all these papers and books, they're not so dumb. And they know some things that maybe you should know, too. So sometimes I felt, you know, he put a little too much emphasis on you got to work it out yourself. But that was very much part of his credo. You know, by the time I knew Feynman, I came to Caltech in 1983, and he died 4.5 years later. And I don't think he was the Feynman of legend. He was still extraordinary in terms of, you know, the depth of curiosity. And he still had the charisma and, of course, a great storyteller. But maybe he wasn't as great a physicist as he might have been.
1: And who was that Feynman of legend? The legend really began in New Mexico.
8: The overwhelming feeling at Los Alamos was, we have to fight the Nazis.
1: We will be right back with more of The Curious Mr. Feynman. I'm Stephen Dubner, and this is Freakonomics Radio.
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1: Chapter 2, Lousy Ideas. Growing up in New York City, Richard Feynman was an excellent student in math and science. English and history, not so much. He wanted to go to Columbia University, but they had a quota restricting the number of Jewish students, and he was denied. He was accepted at MIT, the Massachusetts Institute of Technology. At first, he majored in math, then electrical engineering, and then settled on physics. After MIT, he applied to Princeton for graduate school. They, too, had a Jewish quota, but Feynman was admitted after getting a perfect score on the entrance exam. At Princeton, he quickly became known as an energetic and iconoclastic thinker, a little too free-spirited for his Tweedy elders, but undeniably brilliant. And so it was that in 1941, just 2 years into Feynman's graduate studies, he was recruited to join the Manhattan Project. This was the secret U.S. government program to build an atomic bomb before Nazi Germany could build theirs. The U.S. didn't know the exact status of the German bomb project, but they did know it was run by Werner Heisenberg, who is one of the most brilliant physicists alive. Feynman began working on nuclear physics first at Princeton, and then he joined the huge lab in Los Alamos, New Mexico, that was run by J. Robert Oppenheimer, or Oppie, as his colleagues called him. Among these colleagues were Enrico Fermi, Niels Bohr, Hans Bethe, each of whom would go on to win a Nobel Prize in physics, and each of whom had fled Europe because of Nazi or fascist persecution. Richard Feynman, the kid from Queens, was much younger than all of them and much less seasoned, but that did not stop him from contributing.
2: It was very democratic. It wasn't the kind of hierarchy of where you had to know your place. Your point was everybody's place was to say anything they wanted to anybody else.
3: I never knew who I was talking to. I would only worry about the physics. If the idea looked lousy, I said it looked lousy. If it looked good, I said it looked good. Simple proposition. I've always lived that way. It's nice. It's pleasant. If you can do it, I'm lucky. I'm lucky in my life that I can do that.
1: Much has been written about the Manhattan Project. The recent film Oppenheimer gave it a whole new life. Richard Feynman's daughter, Michelle, whom we met earlier, is in her 50s now, and she still lives in Pasadena. She is a primary keeper of her father's legacy and once edited a book of his letters.
4: I've read the letter that he sent to somebody from his fraternity, and he doesn't say it was sort of a recruitment-ish, like, I can't tell you why, but this thing is so important. That sort of speaks to his love of country and his patriotism. I think he thought, you know, obviously the Nazis were abhorrent and let's do everything we can to stop them. Whether he thought, I'm lucky to have been born on this side of the ocean, I don't know.
1: Today we think of the Manhattan Project as a major triumph in the U.S. effort to defeat Germany and its allies, including Japan. And it was a military triumph. But it was also a triumph for physics. Here are, in order of appearance, Stephen Wolfram, Charles Mann, and John Preskill.
5: I think he felt about the Manhattan Project. He was very impressed with Robert Oppenheimer and his leadership of that project. I think he was proud, actually, to have been involved in something which he saw, I think, as being it was certainly the big achievement of physics. It was the thing that, as far as the U.S. government was concerned, put physics on the map. The whole development of particle physics and all those kinds of things, I certainly view as having been kind of a long thank you from the U.S. government to the physics community for the Manhattan Project.
6: He, like most physicists of his generation, and today, was, you know, basically a patriotic American. The way he thought about it is that the government might think that investing in physics would help the country defend itself somehow, as it had with the bomb. Physicists thought that the government investing in physics was one of the things that made the country worth defending, that this was a public good, you know, knowledge for everyone, and the government should be doing this.
7: And as far as the practical impact of that, I think there has been a lot of practical impact. In particular, from the study of quantum devices. You know, look at the transistor. Look at integrated circuits. That, you know, that has completely transformed our lives. That comes from our understanding of quantum physics applied to materials. You know, we have lasers. We have medical technologies like magnetic resonance imaging. All these things have had big societal impact. I like to look at things from the point of view of long-term impact. And if we're doing things as physicists today, if we're making discoveries and doing explorations where the impact on society in a practical sense may still be decades away, that's fine with me. Others have a shorter-term focus. Most companies do. You know, in the tech industry, 10 years is infinity. But in the physics community, 40 years isn't such a long time.
1: The Los Alamos experience had a profound effect on Richard Feynman, as it did on everyone involved. The scientific achievement was one thing. The reality of using the bomb was another. By the time the bomb was ready, Germany had already been defeated. And so Japan became the target, Hiroshima and then Nagasaki. Here is Feynman describing the Trinity test in the New Mexico desert. This was the first successful detonation of an atomic bomb, and it happened just a few weeks before the U.S. bombed Japan.
3: After the thing went off, there was a tremendous excitement at Los Alamos. Everybody had parties. We all ran around. I sat on the end of a Jeep and beat drums and so on, except for one man that I remember. His name was Bob Wilson, who got me into it in the first place. He's sitting there moping. He says, "What are you moping about?" He says, "It's a terrible thing we made." I said, "But you started. You got us into it. You see, what happened to me, and what happened to the rest of us, is we started for a good reason. But then we're working very hard to do something, and to accomplish it is a pleasure. It's excitement. And you don't stop to think any, you know, you just stop. After you thought at the beginning, you stopped thinking." So he was the only one who was still thinking about it at that particular moment.
1: Here are Charles Mann and Helen Chersky.
6: What he spoke about was, and what other physicists that we talked to, was this feeling that the source of private delight, working out, you know, the world of physics, had suddenly been thrust onto the world stage in the form of a bomb that had killed tens of thousands of people.
4: That's the great problem of humanity, isn't it? You know, a tool is just a tool, and it's the human that uses it that decides how it gets used. Back then, there was probably more trust in governments and in systems than there is now. But, you know, a country acting as a team to get something done is kind of a very powerful thing to live inside.
6: And there is this thing that, you know, I think bothered Feynman. I know it bothered Hans Bethe because he talked to me about it, which is the overwhelming feeling at Los Alamos was the Nazis are terrible. They're killing Jews. Many of the physicists were, in fact, refugees, Jewish refugees from Germany, and they all had friends, you know, who were Jewish refugees. And they believed that Heisenberg, correctly, they believed that Heisenberg was leading an effort to do this. We have to get there first. We have to fight the Nazis. Then the Nazis lose. And everybody kept going, never thinking about, wait a minute, why are we doing this? And Bethe said, maybe we would have come to the conclusion that we should keep going, but we never thought about it. And that really bothered him. The physicists regarded themselves as, we are doing this to fight the Nazis. And then it's used on the Japanese. And then the second thing, Bethe said this, they dropped it on Nagasaki. The second time, did they really need to do that? Would they have surrendered? And he said, the horrible thing is we didn't even think about it. We never asked. They're like good soldiers. And the culture of physics is to be independent inquiry. And so to go along sheep-like in a decision where your work is used for a bomb, that was awful.
1: The bomb was not the only thing that cast a shadow over Richard Feynman's time at Los Alamos. Just before joining the project, he had married Arlene Greenbaum, his high school sweetheart. Arlene was enthusiastic about art and literature, the way Feynman was enthusiastic about math and science. In their eyes, this made them a perfect match, and they were very much in love. But there was a problem. Here's Ralph Layton.
8: She had tuberculosis, which was highly contagious. And his own parents and sister even were saying, you know, break up your marriage plans. You can't do this. You have a career ahead of you. All this. And he went against all of that.
1: When Feynman moved to Los Alamos, he found a sanatorium for Arlene in Albuquerque, about 100 miles away. Actually, it was Robert Oppenheimer who found the sanatorium. Feynman visited Arlene when he could, and they wrote letters. Because of the secrecy of the Manhattan Project, inbound and outbound mail went through a censor. Feynman invented a code language for his letters to Arlene, in part to mess with the censors. He was known around Los Alamos for playing pranks and picking locks, including the locks on the desk drawers of the military men who oversaw the scientists.
8: I think I'm coming to realize now, only now, not when I knew him, that this thing about him being on top of the world and playing jokes and having fun and all this kind of stuff is a little bit like a stand-up comedian who has a terrible tragedy in his life that he wants to keep in that box and not go near. And then he loses her within weeks of the bomb being tested. Imagine one, two, boom, boom. Those losses or those transformations in your life, how are you going to recover from that?
2: I had a very strong reaction after the war of a peculiar nature. It may be from just the bomb itself, and it may be for some other psychological reasons. I had just lost my wife or something. But I remember being in New York with my mother in a restaurant right after, immediately, and thinking about New York. And I knew how big the bomb in Hiroshima was, how big an area it covered and so on. And I realized from where we were, I on 59th Street, to drop one at 34th Street. And then it would spread all the way out there, and all these people would be killed, and all the things would be killed. And that wasn't only one bomb available, but it was easy to continue to make them. And therefore, that things were sort of doomed, because already it appeared to me, very early, earlier than to others who were more optimistic, that international relations and the way people were behaving was no different than it had ever been before, and that it was just going to go out the same way as any other thing. And I was sure it was going, therefore, to be used very soon. So I felt very uncomfortable and thought, really believed, that it was silly. I would see people building a bridge, and I would say, they don't understand. I really believe that it was senseless to make anything because it would all be destroyed very soon anyway.
1: The war was finally over, but Richard Feynman had moved from a physical desert to an emotional desert. So how would he escape that?
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0: descent are better than black people of African descent. You know, they live in a world of very rigid hierarchies.
1: We'll talk about how this radical backlash against women's equality has united certain pastors, podcasters, and politicians who don't necessarily agree on other issues. And we'll hear about Defense Secretary Pete Hegseth's church, whose leader preaches about the benefits of voting by household, in which only the man of the house gets a ballot. Our conversation starts after a short break.
2: Live from NPR News, I'm Lakshmi Singh. Congress returns to Washington this week after a Memorial Day break, but the problems they left behind have not gotten any easier. Here's NPR's Eric McDaniel.
3: In order to pass a party-line bill to fund immigration enforcement operations for the rest of Trump's term, the rules say Senate Republicans have to allow Democrats the chance to put amendments up for a vote. That's become a problem. Democrats are planning an amendment to ban President Trump's new fund of taxpayer dollars for those claiming to be victims of politically motivated prosecutions. And GOP leaders think the amendment has more than enough Republican support to pass. It's an awkward situation for the party in power and one that could provoke the ire of the president. Some hoped the president would walk away from what he describes as an anti-weaponization fund while lawmakers were back home meeting with constituents. That didn't happen. Eric McDaniel, NPR News, Washington.
2: The Democrats' path to regain control of the Senate runs in part through Maine, but the presumptive Democratic nominee's past is complicating matters. Reports have surfaced that Graham Platner exchanged sexually explicit messages with multiple women outside of his marriage. The Wall Street Journal says his wife, Amy Gertner, disclosed the past texting to her husband's campaign as part of a process checking for any risk to his bid for Senate. Before the weekend revelations, Platner spoke with NPR's Morning Edition about another controversial matter, a skull and crossbones tattoo resembling a Nazi SS symbol. Platner says he didn't know that when he got the tattoo in 2007.
4: That motif I have seen on French Foreign Legion units. Mm-hmm. I have seen it on U.S. Special Forces ODAs. I've seen it on other Marines. Skulls and crossbones of a myriad of versions are, for fairly obvious reasons, incredibly popular in combat units throughout history. So that's why.
2: U.S. Senator Cory Booker of New Jersey is among the Democrats to raise concerns about Platner's past, saying, quote, he has questions to answer. Only one crossing into Gaza is open for aid and commercial goods. NPR's Anas Baba in Gaza reports on how the closure of a second crossing has affected the flow of aid into the war-torn territory.
5: The UN says Israel has only allowed commercial goods and aid to enter Gaza through a single crossing since May 24th. Israel's military says the Kerem Shalom crossing is all Gaza needs. Israel's military unit, known as Koga, told NPR there is no need for more crossings because 600 trucks a day are entering through the Kerem Shalom crossing, which Israel controls. Gaza's borders authorities dispute that, and UN figures show just 225 of its 8 trucks have entered Gaza over the past 9 days. When 2 crossings were open, the UN says a fifth of Palestinians in Gaza eat only 1 meal a day. It told NPR all crossings need to be open for far more supplies to get through.
2: That's Anas Baba. It's NPR. Anthropic, maker of Claude artificial intelligence models, says it confidentially filed a proposal today with the Securities and Exchange Commission to possibly go public. It says moving forward with an initial public offering would depend on market conditions and other factors. The number and price of shares have yet to be determined. Anthropic has experienced booming growth over the past year. Last week, its funding round closed at a more than $960 billion valuation, far surpassing rival OpenAI. As things cost more, Americans are putting less aside. Federal data show the personal savings rate has fallen to the lowest level in years. NPR's Amy Held has details.
6: Inflation is around a 3-year high. Wages have not kept up. And nearly half of U.S. households are struggling to afford the basics. A year ago, the personal savings rate was 5.8%. By March, it was down to 3.2%. And in April, the latest reading, it had fallen to 2.6%, according to the Bureau of Economic Analysis.
7: It's one of the lowest rates in the past 65 years.
6: Heather Long is chief economist at Navy Federal Credit Union.
7: We're seeing people turning more to credit cards and personal loans and buy now, pay later. We can see some early signs of pullback.

0: back in home improvement and also in healthcare.
1: Long says she expects things to get tighter into the second half of the year. Amy Held, NPR News.
2: Gas prices remain high as part of the fallout of the Iran war. Average price for a gallon of regular gas, $4.32. It's NPR News.
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0: The scholar Carol Anderson coined the term white rage to describe the predictable backlash every time Black Americans inch closer toward equality with white Americans. The way the Jim Crow South rose up to trample Reconstruction, the rise of hate crimes after the election of Barack Obama, and calls to take back the country in the wake of Black Lives Matter. And maybe the phenomenon is not limited to gains in racial equality. In response to the hard-won gains of feminism, there is masculinism. From KERA in Dallas, this is Think. I'm Chris Boyd. We can see this trend in the misogynist ideas promoted by the manosphere, that women ought to leave the workforce to concentrate on pleasing husbands and raising children. As my guest has learned, there are even some influencers trying to make the case that the 19th Amendment was a mistake. Helen Lewis is a staff writer at The Atlantic, and she's a host of podcasts at the BBC. Her book is called The Genius Myth. Her article for The Atlantic that we're talking about today is called The Men Who Want Women to Be Quiet. Helen, welcome back to Think.
1: Thank you very much for having me.
0: You call masculinism both serious and silly. What do you mean by that?
1: Right. Well, there is a kind of trolling performative quality to a lot of the things that some of these guys will say. You know, they will kind of raise the possibility of, as you say, repealing the 19th Amendment. Now, you know, that would require two-thirds of the states to sign off on a constitutional amendment. It's a really tough uphill climb thing to do, but it's kind of done to sort of say this is the destination, right? This is the direction of travel. So it's a, well, you know, it's at the same time a kind of serious thing that lots of these people do believe would be a better way of governing America. But it's also designed to kind of entrap liberals and feminists into arguing with something and looking like they're, you know, they're Chicken Little running around warning that the sky is going to fall in.
0: So it's a way basically of humiliating liberals and feminists by getting them upset.
1: Yeah, and also to be an edgelord, which is so much of a strain through that MAGA online right. You know, the idea that you just deliberately say things that are rude or uncivil or would have previously been ruled out of bounds for racism or sexism or anti-Semitism, that you're doing it to prove that, you know, no one can tell you what to do. You know, it's kind of, sometimes there's a kind of a touch of like, you're not my real mum to it. You know, you can't make me go to my room. There's almost this kind of slightly sort of teenage rebellious quality to it, like a kind of middle finger quality. And that's part of the, you know, that's part of the performance. It's designed to appeal to people who feel that they have been downtrodden by a kind of stifling conformity, liberal spaces. You know, if they're men, that, you know, the idea that feminists have really had the upper hand for too long and no one's talking about men or men's problems. And, you know, there are people who feel like that, lots and lots of them in America. You know, some of them, that's one of the big reasons why they voted for Donald Trump. So we kind of shouldn't be surprised that this, you know, this style and presentation and this ideology are quite widely appealing.
0: One of the people you write about here is this pastor from Moscow, Idaho, named Douglas Wilson. I mean, that description is accurate, and yet it might also give the impression that his influence is pretty limited. He's built up a kind of empire of institutions to support his vision, right?
1: Yeah, I think he's a very underrated character in American public life right now. So in the 90s, for example, he was very influential in the homeschooling, the Christian homeschooling movement. But he also has a streaming platform because it's 2026. He has a publishing house, you know, where he puts out books. Several of his family members, his wife and his daughters, also write books about, you know, proper conduct for Christian women. And he's got 170 churches in his denomination planted all across America, including one that is attended by the Secretary of Defense, Pete Hegseth, who invited Douglas Wilson to come in and talk in the Pentagon recently, where he told his audience they should be, it was either unapologetic or unembarrassed Christians at work. Now, Douglas Wilson's vision for the US is a very strongly held, genuinely held, but very particular one. He wants a theocracy, and particularly not even a Christian one, a Protestant one. He's described his politics as paleo-Confederate. And, you know, he is, I think he would probably describe himself as a patriarch. He is patriarchal. He believes in biblical patriarchy. He thinks that men are the head of the household and women's job is to be the kind of helpmeet and supporter of their husbands.
0: So I didn't really know anything about him. And reading about him, what really disturbed me is that you also describe him as twinkly and avuncular. Like he has, I guess, a sort of a folksy demeanor.
1: Yeah, and he's written like a billion Kindle books, right? This is somebody who, in some ways, he reminds me of a kind of old school year 2000s blogger. And he is a blogger, right? He writes hundreds of thousands of words over at his blog. And he also went on a speaking tour back in the 2000s with Christopher Hitchens, The New Atheist, you know, where they kind of slugged it out about whether or not God was real or not. He's somebody who's definitely got a touch of the showman in him. And he can be charming. He can be quite scary. I imagine if you cross him, you know, he's somebody with extremely strongly held views and strongly expressed opinions. But I was really interested in to what extent a lot of figures from masculinism are playing a kind of cartoon version of themselves on the internet. So I think, you know, people might think I'm whitewashing people with views that they find appalling. What I'm trying to do is convey to you, you know, who these people are and how they function in society. And for lots of the people that I spoke to, you know, having a kind of internet persona is a really big deal.
0: Do you think that kind of folksy persona makes his ideas seem less threatening and therefore maybe more appealing to people who might not automatically say, we don't want women to have the right to vote?
1: Absolutely. I mean, you know, you'll know this from years as a journalist, but there's two ways of asking a controversial or, you know, conflict-drawing question. One is the very harsh attacking question, you know, the kind of way you just sort of harangue somebody. And the other thing is asking them something very tough to answer, you know, like, and when do you think that the money went missing? But doing it in a kind of flat affect that doesn't sort of imply that you're trying to catch them out. And there's a similar thing. It can be quite hard for us to distinguish between the mode of something and the kind of message that's within it. And I think for him, coming across as this kind of fire-breathing demagogue, but also this kind of, you know, twinkly granddad kind of figure, sort of kind of slightly jams people's signals. And they don't know to what extent is he saying things for effect, you know, is this just about being a kind of, you know, controversialist on the internet? How serious a program for government is this? And what I was trying to do is say both of those things are true. You know, he can be both very charming. He's obviously a very, very intelligent guy, but also he's very serious. If he were given, you know, absolute dominion over America, it would be a Calvinist theocracy. You know, it would be something a bit more like 1650s Massachusetts. And so you have to decide whether that's what you want too. And there's no amount of him being, you know, pleasant to deal with that, you know, that should kind of rebuff you from arguing back if that's not what you want.
0: Well, you say what you want. I mean, you and I are both women. Are the women in his congregation in a position to say, this doesn't work for us?
1: Well, you know, his wife, as I say, and his daughters write books. There's a certain kind of family atmosphere enterprise about it. But there are situations in which people have raised very serious concerns about the way that his church is run. In one very notorious incident, which people can find quite heavily documented on the internet, there was a guy who was convicted of child molestation in the congregation. And, you know, somebody else within that congregation, with Doug Wilson's blessing, set him up with a young woman in the congregation, and they had a child together, and the guy was subsequently not allowed to be alone with this child because of fears that he was molesting the kid too. Now, you know, my reading of that incident really is that congregation, as a patriarchal institution, prioritized the rehabilitation of a sex offender over the safety and dignity of a woman and child. So, you know, you can find accounts on the internet from people who have left that Moscow congregation who found it really very unpleasant, very domineering, very controlling. There is a persistent strain of accusations from women that their allegations of sexual harassment weren't taken seriously, which is something that you would absolutely expect to be a complaint in a situation where, you know, men are in charge and women are supposed to be obedient. You know, when that goes wrong, that's what that looks like.
0: Is there a significant difference between what we're calling masculinism and what many people know as patriarchy? Is masculinism just a new way to describe patriarchy?
1: It's a good question. I mean, I tried to find a word to use that would be kind of fresh to people, so they didn't bring a load of baggage to it, but also maybe that the people involved would recognize themselves. You know, I didn't want to caricature their views. One of the things that The Atlantic says when you join, which I think is a brilliant, you know, motif for journalism, is try and argue with the best version of your opponent's case. You know, try and represent the views of people you disagree with in ways that they themselves would recognize. And so, you know, I consider myself a feminist. I've written a book on feminism. I tried to be fair to people while making it very clear where my intellectual and personal disagreements are with them. And so I thought that the word masculinism, which has been around for quite a while now, is quite helpful in doing that, because it's not the manosphere, which we tend to think of as kind of influencers who are just algorithm jockeys. And it's not kind of patriarchy, which is a more of a kind of structural system that where people are talking about. I'm talking about individual actors who, you know, some of them are very Christian influenced. You know, the words from the title, the Be Quiet, come from the letters of St. Paul, you know, who said godly women should be quiet. But there are plenty of secular ones, and there are some nominally Muslim ones too, like Andrew Tate or Sneeko or Myron Gaines of the Fresh and Fit podcast. So I wanted to give people the sense of a kind of intellectual movement that is hopping on this particular time in American culture and has a very coherent ideology and philosophy behind it that, you know, they might not have seen all of the pieces of the jigsaw in the same place before.
0: Do the proponents of this, the male proponents, who do seem to have a coherent ideology behind their views, like, what is their sense of their obligation to the women and girls in their lives for whom, presumably, they are making decisions?
1: Well, I mean, I think the way that they would argue it is that they think that this is this more traditional way of life, traditional gender roles, make women happier. So a couple of things, you know, they think that modern women are, you know, very likely to report anxiety. Now, that's not untrue. There are a lot of women with anxiety diagnosis. We might have a separate conversation about whether the kind of over-medicalization of American life, but also the fact that there were plenty of women who were, you know, unhappy before. It's not like feminism happened and then suddenly women, you know, suddenly were viciously unhappy in ways that they hadn't been before. So, but their argument is really essentially that, you know, things like the rates of women on antidepressants are proof that modern life and feminism haven't worked out well for women. And, you know, they point to all of those kind of things as saying, well, kind of, you know, wouldn't you like to come back and be looked after by a husband? You should be cherished. You know, you should be the apple of his eye. You know, this is the kind of sort of tradwife sales pitch, is that, is having a career really all that fulfilling? You know, do you want to go and sit in a job and earn money for someone else when you could be the heart of the home and, you know, and a mother adored by her children? So that, you know, that is very much the sales pitch, which they, you know, they genuinely believe. And there are, you know, plenty of people around them, women around them, who've voluntarily signed up to this code. So it's not a kind of completely unreasonable argument. I think that's one of the things that it picks on, these anxieties about modern life that I think lots of us share. You know, I'm sure you know people with anxiety. I do. I know you. I'm sure you know people who are worried. You know, they don't feel that their job is particularly fulfilling, and they think, is there more to life? And, you know, when people feel like that, the masculinists are there to say, well, there's a reason for that. It's because feminism has gone too far. It's because you're doing something you're not naturally suited to do, and you'd be happier with this other type of life.
0: I did think it was interesting, you know, he said, like, look at the 1850s, no woman was on antidepressants, and your retort was like, they didn't exist.
1: Yeah, I mean, but that is genuinely the, you know, the kind of, the sort of evidentiary base behind it, because we do know that mental health diagnoses have gone up quite, you know, significantly in recent years. We know that more liberals than conservatives report mental health issues. Now, all of those data are kind of arguable, right? Because one of the things you could say on the other way back is maybe people who are on the liberal side of politics feel less stigma about talking about, say, having depression, whereas it's kind of seen as, you know, you just need to man up on the conservative side. But that's, you know, that's the evidentiary basis that they're working off. They also point to things like they believe that women have more empathy. You know, women are kinder naturally and more empathetic. And that means that's very good if you're a mother, but that's very bad if you're in a position of authority. And so this argument comes that, you know, and that's a flip side of an argument that feminists have made. You know, they said the man's world's very tough and run in this very cutthroat way, and wouldn't you like to have a kind of feminine touch to it? And they flip that and say, no, we wouldn't. That would be bad, because you'd have decisions that were made on the basis of feeling sorry for people, not on the basis of kind of rules and laws.
0: My guest is journalist Helen Lewis, a staff writer at The Atlantic, author of the book The Genius Myth, and The Atlantic article The Men Who Want Women to Be Quiet. We'll be right back.

0: You're listening to Think. I'm Chris Boyd. Today we're talking about the phenomenon of masculinism in this culture. My guest is journalist Helen Lewis, a staff writer at The Atlantic, who is host of a number of podcasts and has written a book called The Genius Myth. The article from The Atlantic we're talking about today is headlined, "The Men Who Want Women to Be Quiet." Helen, it turns out to be pretty easy to sell the idea that men are routinely oppressed in our society. What kinds of evidence do proponents of masculinism present to demonstrate how big a problem this has become?
1: Well, one of the things that's often advanced is the kind of male suicide rates are higher than female suicide rates. We have lots of young men reporting that they don't have very many friends, for example. Male mental health issues, more men are problem gamblers, all of these kind of things, you know, and there are also more men doing the very, very dangerous jobs. So if you look at the list of America's top 10 most dangerous jobs, you probably include deep sea divers or commercial fishermen, you know, all these kind of things. Those industries are very heavily dominated by men. So, I'm not for a second saying that any of those problems aren't real or legitimate. But they are kind of advanced as saying, we've had all this discussion about all the things, you know, sexual harassment, rape, you know, women struggling to get promoted at work. Where's the space for discussion in this culture for men? And the other thing that they raise, which is not in itself an illegitimate point, is the idea that actually maybe masculinity itself has become slightly unfashionable in some liberal circles. You know, the idea of risk-taking or ambition, domineering nature. You know, these are things that some bits of the left find quite uncomfortable. And actually, they would say, you know, this is what men are naturally kind of supposed to do. The trouble with it is, I think that bit of the analysis is not unreasonable. But the bit that always I find missing, particularly on the MAGA right, is the idea that if you're strong, you should be a protector. Instead, the version seems to be, if you're strong, you should dominate the weak. And those are, you know, you can have the same fundamental analysis that, you know, if you are born with the type of body that gives you much greater upper body strength or whatever it might be, then your role in life should be to look after and enforce the kind of fairness rather than just take whatever you want because you're physically dominant. And that, you know, those are two competing versions of masculinity. But a lot of the people in this space have drifted into the kind of second one. They want to live in a world that is very much about cutthroat competition. And they think men are better than women. White people of European descent are better than black people of African descent. You know, they live in a world of very rigid hierarchies.
0: I think this is so interesting. You remind us in this piece that, you know, many people think about the rise of MAGA having been fueled by white outrage over the election of a black president. It's really hard to dispute that. However, since those early days, a lot of MAGA folks have realized they could build a bigger tent by turning on women.
1: Right. And I think you've seen it with the crackdown on illegal immigration, that the way that what happened in Minnesota actually really did make Donald Trump lose a lot of the gains that he had made in the 2024 election with young Hispanic men in particular. But he also made gains with young black men, too. That there was a feeling that, hang on a minute, you know, we thought you were doing this kind of stuff for effect. We didn't really think you were going to pick up people that, you know, we know. Whereas the thing is that actually the masculinism piece is still very, very popular. And Trump, you know, has a very male-dominated coalition. I think the gender gap in voting was in double digits in the last election. And there's an understanding that actually, you know, some of this stuff is, again, kind of for effect. And some of it's about being allowed to be kind of an edgy boy on the internet, essentially. But yeah, I was kind of surprised when I thought about it, because so many of the manosphere influencers are mixed race or minority, that it's often described as this very straightforwardly white nationalist movement. But, you know, Andrew Tate is mixed race and British-American. Sneeko is, I think, of Filipino descent. Myron Gaines is Sudanese-American. You know, you have very, very big figures in this movement who are not white in, like, the WASP's kind of old-fashioned sense. So, but the thing that they do have commonality with is that they all think that kind of we've had a few too many lectures from women in HR. And that's just a very, you know, and I think that's some women go along with that thesis too. You know, the idea that women are kind of naggy and scoldy and hectoring and won't let you do what you want. That set of ideas has much broader appeal than actually some of the race-based stuff, which has proved to be quite a turnoff in action.
0: What is the relationship between the ideas of a Douglas Wilson, who, you know, is a pastor in his 70s, and a manosphere superstar like Nick Fuentes?
1: Well, Douglas Wilson would say nothing. You know, he was very, very critical of Nick Fuentes. Their big point of ideological difference, I think, is Israel. And like a lot of evangelical Christians, I think Douglas Wilson is, you know, his baseline assumption is a relative level of support for Israel, whereas Nick Fuentes is, you know, he is absolutely of the conspiracist bent that thinks that kind of, you know, Israel and Jewish people are, you know, a sort of evil cabal who are influencing American foreign policy in nefarious ways. So there is that very obvious point of difference between them. And the other thing is that, you know, it's quite funny to hear Douglas Wilson say that Nick Fuentes' language is kind of gauche. When Douglas Wilson has, you know, called women small-breasted biddies on his blog, he's not someone I would say he was, what, you know, particularly worried about offending people. But you know, his defense of that is that, you know, he knows where the line is. Nick Fuentes doesn't know where the line is. And the line that I quote from Fuentes in my piece is him saying, you know, we should send women should be sent to the breeding gulags, just like Hitler destroyed his enemies, the communists, the gypsies, the Jews. You know, we should put women in gulags and then let the good ones out. You know, but this is kind of, you know, this is, I think, language that is actually quite repellent even to lots of people within MAGA. But the thing is, they don't care enough to kick him out of the tent over it. You know, his comments on Jews when he had the interview with Tucker Carlson a while ago did cause a real stink in MAGA. But you can say these kind of things about women and it's kind of understood that, yeah, these are a bit, you know, below the salt, but there's not a reason to kick someone out of the tent.
0: You think that some masculinist writers who have been or have been now like empowered to go public with their thoughts rather than keeping them under wraps or expressing them using pseudonyms. Tell us the story of Charles Cornish Dale.
1: So Charles Cornish Dale, like me, is British. He has got a PhD and further study from both Oxford and Cambridge universities, you know, generally regarded as our two best universities. So he is somebody who absolutely succeeded academically in a sort of straightforward way. His PhD thesis is on Wimborne Minster in the Middle Ages. So he could have been a kind of very straightforward medieval historian. But he has this other side to him, and his online persona is called Raw Egg Nationalist. And so one of the things you have to do is slonk raw eggs. That's the correct verb, apparently, for eating raw eggs in order to have enough protein. I know no one ever said that being a masculinist would be easy, Chris, but this is what you have to do.
0: I mean, can't you just cook them first? But anyway, continue.
1: No, absolutely not. Unless you're risking salmonella, it's just not butch enough. So you have to get all your protein, you know, which again is the idea is that this boosts your testosterone, which is your thymos, your life, your masculine life force. And then you bodybuild and you're strong and you work out and you hang out with other guys. And he combines this with very hard right anti-immigration politics. So I find him this very curious figure. You know, I could have happily talked to him about medieval history for hours, but then on the internet, he's playing this provocateur role that is deliberately offensive and racially charged. And it's kind of hard to see how the two sides of the character mix up, except that one of the things that he described to me was, you know, when he was at Oxford, he was there during the Brexit referendum, the EU referendum, where Britain voted to leave the European Union. And he told me that the day after it happened, everybody was very upset. You know, there were people who were kind of crying because they thought that their life was over and, you know, the country wasn't the place they'd lived in. And his reaction to that was to find it sort of weird and amusing. And to laugh at these people who, as he saw it, were being kind of sort of hysterically overwrought. And that sort of sent him and spun him off in the other direction. He's ended up working for Alex Jones's InfoWars and you know, becoming quite big in the United States.
0: It really is interesting the way, like, misogyny seems to fold very nicely in with other kinds of bias.
1: Yeah, it was something I was kind of keen to make the point in the article that there are versions of, you know, lots of other groups can be designated kind of unmanly and therefore kind of second-class citizens. So a classic example would be, you know, liberals have got low testosterone, therefore liberal men are unmanly. You know, Jews in the kind of anti-Semitic stereotype, you know, they're clever, they're bookkeepers, they're not athletic, you know, they're nerdy, they're nebbish. So that's kind of, they're unmanly too. Then you get the opposite prejudice that's applied to black men, right, who are kind of seen as hyper-masculine, sexually aggressive, a threat to white women. And that's, you know, that's something therefore white men must step up to protect white women from. And there's all, you know, there's just lots of, you know, the way that you see Muslims talked about on X now is very much as like an invasion force of rapists coming into Europe, essentially. So there is a kind of gender dimension to lots of these other prejudices that kind of run through the new online right.
0: A figure like Scott Yanour is really interesting, certainly contributing to this sense that modern women are the root of problems. I mean, what are some corrective policy proposals that people in this space think are a good idea?
1: So Scott Yanour has just joined the Heritage Foundation. He's also a politics professor also in Idaho. And, you know, his feeling is he has this great line, very quotable line, that modern women are, let me get this right, medicated, meddlesome and quarrelsome, which is one of those things that you sort of imagine lots of feminists writing on a T-shirt to kind of reclaim.
0: All right.
1: But anyway, this is the thesis, is essentially that, you know, women have become kind of unfeminine and they're kind of hysterical. He's sent emails that were found in a FOIA request where he sort of talked about the fact the universities have become a gynocracy because, you know, so many of the professors and administrators are women. So he essentially sees himself kind of drowning in this feminized bureaucracy of American life. And he wants a corrective to that. There's a speech that he gave where he said we shouldn't be encouraging more women to become engineers. We should be asking more from men who want to become engineers. So he's very much in the vein of a kind of anti-diversity activist, right? He's not, you know, I think he goes beyond opposing affirmative action, which, you know, as a policy has proved unpopular with Americans. But he goes beyond that to actually, he kind of wants affirmative action for men, essentially. So he would like America to consider paying a family wage, which is essentially where you give preference to married men, pay them more so that they can keep a wife at home who doesn't have to work. You know, preference for married men in hiring or salary negotiations. And, you know, that's of a piece with lots of stuff that you find in the Heritage Foundation's Project 2025, which was kind of a blueprint for a second Trump term, which Trump, you know, rejected during the campaign but has embraced in office. And that was all, as my colleague David Graham put it in his book, around this kind of blueprint of a male breadwinner and a female homemaker. And that's the desired state of society that lots of people within Heritage would like America to get back to.
0: My guest is journalist Helen Lewis, a staff writer at The Atlantic and a host of a number of podcasts, also author of the book The Genius Myth. We're talking about her article, The Men Who Want Women to Be Quiet. This is Think. I'm Chris Boyd. Helen, I'm curious about, you know, whether Heritage very specific about, like, it needs to be a male breadwinner and a female staying home, or would they be open to, you know, additional support for families where it is the woman partner who goes to work and the man who stays home?
1: From reading their, their documents, I don't get the feeling that they take a gender neutral view, that they would just like one parent home with the kids. They, you know, the way that you see it often represented in conservative Christian circles is essentially this kind of complementary view that men are made to go out and, you know, be ambitious and fight in the world, and women are made to stay home and be nurturing. And, you know, that leads to other criticisms, for example, being uneasy with gay families, right? Because of the belief that there are two different roles there of mother and father, and that children need them both. Two fathers is just not the same somehow. So, yeah, no, it's not gender neutral policymaking in that sense. It's not like just like we think, you know, which I think as a feminist is a perfectly reasonable thing to say. America is very bad at supporting families with very young children. And it would be nice for young children to have a parent or caregiver be able to give them more time at the start of their lives. I don't think there's that many people that would disagree with that. But for them, it takes a step further into the fact that that is the specifically maternal role that they want to preserve.
0: What would you say, Helen, is behind the particular ire at women who do not have any children?
1: Yeah, I mean, you see this in from everything from, you know, J.D. Vance, who is quite well-read in these circles, when he had a go at childless cat ladies, you know, And there's some very spicy quotes from Scott Yanour that I have in the piece too, where he talks about barren apparatchiks, you know, these kind of and childless scolds. So there is a feeling essentially, and I think it's kind of, it comes down to a sort of weird evolutionary psychology reading, which is essentially that without, deprived of their proper maternal role, women become kind of monstrous and unfeminine. And, you know, and that you get lots of criticisms about, you know, that they'll end up having cats, right? Which is the idea that, you know, they haven't done the proper thing, which is direct their love and care towards a baby. So they're doing this sort of fake version of it with a pet instead. But also you can see that it's pretty threatening in the sense that, you know, one of the things that helped, you know, still helps men in their 30s get on in the workplace is that suddenly a lot of their female peers are trying to, you know, juggle the second shift. And so if there are more childless women about, that is more competition for men. And then there is just the feeling that, you know, it's sort of not fair that these women aren't kind of aren't doing their bit to maintain birth rates, which is a big obsession of the new right. The idea that birth rates are falling, particularly in the developed world compared with the developing world, and that kind of imperils civilization. So at the same time, while not being particularly interested in the carrots that you might offer in order to try and induce the birth rate, they're very interested in how do you reshape society to make that expectation of having children higher, and maybe even looking at, you know, some of the sticks that you might do by sort of shaming women for not having children.
0: Do these men who hold these views lay out specific expectations for the obligations of men?
1: Well, yeah, I mean, in the nicest form of it, and again, this is not completely illegitimate, they talk about the fact that men do have a responsibility to look after women. I mean, it's very difficult, isn't it? Because where's the line between looking after your family and controlling them? And if you're having a situation in which your family is financially dependent on you, they'd be ruined without you, then is that looking after, or is that a position of power that you've been put in over them? But the idea is that, you know, men should strive to be ambitious. They should have the manly, masculine virtues about risk-taking and strength. And, you know, we should acknowledge that they have this kind of will to dominate and excel and be involved in competitions. And we shouldn't be down on masculine aggression, because that's actually what's driven society forward. And so lots of them are very interested in the Spartans, for example, you know, this kind of idea of a kind of warrior race. I'm not, you know, I'm always very open to a conversation about the fact that we should value men more. But some of them are this very, I'm going to say nostalgic, but it's not even that. It's nostalgia for a time that has never existed, essentially.
0: My guest, Helen Lewis, is a staff writer at The Atlantic, where you can read her article, The Men Who Want Women to Be Quiet. We'll be right back.

0: This is Think. I'm Chris Boyd. Today we're talking about the cultural phenomenon known as masculinism. My guest is journalist Helen Lewis, who is a staff writer at The Atlantic and author of The Genius Myth. We're talking today about her Atlantic article, The Men Who Want Women to Be Quiet. Helen, you cite this survey of Republican men under 50 who overwhelmingly, I think more than 80% agree that society is becoming too feminized. I'm not sure I know what that means.
1: I mean, in its crudest form, it's the idea that women are now in positions of political power, that women can now be judges, that women can now be top professors, you know, that the kind of, you know, they can be CEOs. All of these opportunities that were traditionally denied to women are now open to them. But on a broader level, it's the idea that culture within lots of institutions has essentially become feminine, and everything that's associated with femininity in this is negative, right? So it's about being weak, being passive aggressive, being snippy and bitchy, not settling your arguments, you know, like proper manly chaps, about being more interested in everybody getting along than truth. So the kind of urtext for this is an essay by a writer called Helen Andrews called The Great Feminization, in which she argues that greater numbers of women in the law, for example, are a quote-unquote threat to civilization. The idea being that women feel a bit too sorry for violent criminals and are more likely to kind of go easy on them, give them easy sentences. Or the idea that you get bias in scientific research because people are no longer looking for the truth if the truth reports things that, you know, will make people feel uncomfortable. So these are the kind of arguments that culture itself has become less risk-taking, less willing to cause offense. You know, the way they basically say it is that they say wokeness was feminine. And this is, you know, the kind of great bogeyman of the 2010s and early 2020s that, you know, everybody revolted against. It was like basically the whole world had become a sort of nagging HR department that was dedicated to keeping people sort of miserable and repressed.
0: Well, it's an interesting argument to make if you don't want to even force yourself to ask the question of whether this is something that society ought to change. I mean, if you can just say, I won't even bother because this is a thing for the ladies. I mean, it gets you right off the hook of even giving that any intellectual space in your life.
1: Right. But there is a kind of the flip side to it, which is that there have been times when feminists have argued that the greater feminization of society would do some of these things. They think that they're good. So one example I'd give from Britain is the former deputy leader of the Labour Party, Harriet Harman, once said, you know, the Lehman Brothers crash, the big financial crash, wouldn't have happened if it was Lehman Sisters. You know, this idea that when women ruled the world or having more women in positions of power, you wouldn't get this sort of macho swaggery risk taking. So, you know, she saw that as a good thing. The masculinists agree with that thesis that women will change the culture of an organization, but to them, it's a very, very bad thing. And I have to say, I don't know about you. I've worked in mostly male-dominated institutions. I went to a all-girls school.
0: I did too.
1: I like a balance, you know? I think that the best places I've been have had a kind of healthy gender balance. So, you know, I can see in both senses the critics of very, very male-dominated workplaces and the things that can go wrong there. And I can also see that, you know, when you get a lot of girls together, things can get quite emotionally intense. So, it's not that I completely reject these criticisms. I think that in the case of the Andrews essay, I would be really interested to look at the actual evidence that we have on it. And for example, you could do that. You could look at sentencing remarks of male judges and female judges and whether or not there is any kind of deviation between them. That would be an interesting piece of research to do. I'm not aware that we actually have that as it stands. So it's kind of really, it's more of a vibey argument at the moment.
0: I mean, how much of this is just about the things we choose to define as masculine or feminine? I mean, thinking back to my own parents, I mean, my father was a heterosexual man and he went to work in the sort of traditional way. He had a kind of a feminine, what we might consider a feminine softness and sweetness about him when it came to raising his kids. It's like we've put guardrails around things and attached gender to them that may or may not really mean anything.
1: So, you know, my dad both loved playing sports. He's a big cricket fan. But, you know, I seen him play with his grandchildren when they were really small. And, you know, he was radiating love and care and affection, and, you know, which was a very empathetic way. My own husband both runs ultra marathons, for fun, apparently, and loves romantic comedies. You know, most of us are a kind of mix of qualities. We have personalities. We're not a kind of a Ken doll or a Barbie. You know, we're kind of blend in a mixture. And I think there's also something kind of pernicious underneath this, which is the attempt just to wholly make feminine be bad and weak. And I don't think that's any better for society than the attempt to try and portray all masculinity as toxic, really.
0: You looked at Andrew Wilson's performance on the Joe Rogan podcast. First of all, is Andrew Wilson any relation whatsoever to Douglas Wilson, who we've already been talking about?
1: Not that I know of. So Andrew Wilson is a Christian debater. He runs an online debating course that he sells to young men. And he's what's called a kind of blood sports debater, which means that there's kind of absolutely nothing is off limits. It really just prioritizes, you know, dunking on people, just going as low as you can. You win the argument by any means possible. But he's a frequent guest on a podcast that I've become slightly alarmingly concerned with, which I sort of think is everything that I hate about the internet. It's called Whatever. It started off as a kind of prank show and then a dating show. And the essential format is that the host is a guy called Brian Atlas, and he will invite 7 or 8 young women, models, OnlyFans girls, onto the show and ask them questions about dating and modern life. They're often, I think, set up to look pretty stupid. You know, they kind of get sort of trapped into saying that they'd only really considered dating a millionaire. And then they're kind of held up as being, well, you know, you're only a 5 out of 10. You don't have any right to say that. And then sometimes Andrew Wilson is brought on to kind of argue with them about feminism. And he's a very intimidating persona. And he can often be just flat out kind of mean and rude in a way that I personally find absolutely repellent. Clearly there is an audience for it, but I just, you know, why would you choose to spend time with someone who's just kind of perpetually angry and cross all the time? But anyway, you know, he has a lot of criticisms of feminism, but he was recently invited to appear on Joe Rogan's podcast, probably if not the most popular podcast in America. And the difference in tone in the way that he talked to Joe Rogan to how he talks to these kind of 22-year-old cam girls was just extraordinary to me. You know, he was sort of almost sort of bowing and scraping and tugging his forelock like a medieval peasant in the presence of his baron. And it was a very striking kind of insight into people's different personas in different situations. But his wife, Rachel, they have, you know, as they present it, a very traditional marriage. And she has written a book about how the roots of feminism are in the occult. And I couldn't honestly say that I'd recommend reading it, but it certainly was eye-opening.
0: So what you're describing, I mean, it doesn't really reflect the way I see the world, but it sounds more like a form of entertainment than about somebody legitimately trying to make political points and convince people to think like they do.
1: Right. But also to smack people down, which, you know, if you've ever spent any time perusing YouTube thumbnails and headlines, there's a lot of kind of X person destroys this, you know, such and such person takes down woke feminist, you know, that there's a lot of that kind of, you know, for an audience of young men who maybe have been brought up in a kind of feminist settlement, whose parents are kind of okay with women in the workforce and all these advances that feminism has made. This is their version of punk. That's how often I think about it. This is their rebellion against the generation above them. I was really surprised by the fact we had a survey that I quoted in the piece that men from the baby boomer generation, so late, you know, 45 and then 1950s births, they're more okay with the idea of men, you know, taking time off work and changing nappies and all that kind of stuff than Gen Z American men report being. And that's kind of, you know, that to me is a very interesting piece of backlash, I guess, to the undoubted gains of feminism since the second wave of the 1970s.
0: Does any of this, Helen, and I want to be careful here to make it clear that I am not blaming, you know, gains made by women or feminist in general for the existence of this in society. But is there something about the way feminists have communicated their views in the public sphere that has laid the groundwork for this particular kind of backlash?
1: I mean, I attribute a lot of this pendulum back and forth, I think, has been super, you know, supercharged by social media. because there's this phenomenon called nut picking, which is like cherry picking, where you pick out unrepresented bits. But nut picking is when you pick the nuttiest opinions from the other side and you represent them as being indicative of everyone. And so what's happened is that, you know, at the same time that, you know, some really appalling things by men have been picked up in a way that makes, I think, men feel, well, hang on, I'm not like that. Why am I being lumped in with these, you know, guys who harass people on the subway or whatever? Like, I would never do that. Then you get the same thing where some woman makes a video saying, you know, we should kill all men as a kind of punky statement. And then that gets held up as like, this is what feminists really think. This is what they're teaching your children. And, you know, some very lightly followed, possibly anonymous internet user is held up as being in some way emblematic of the whole of feminism. You know, this is what feminists think. And that dynamic is just incredibly unhealthy. You know, it's one of the things that I try and do is try and not kind of say people are saying, you know, actually, well, who are the people? And so when I'm writing about the masculinists, I've been very careful to say, well, like, here are the names that you should know. These are some quotes, you know, this is them in their own words. So, you know, judge them on their own thing rather than kind of creating these kind of big, scary, faceless monsters. You know, I would say that the reverse has not been true in the other direction, that you hear, you know, well, feminists do this, feminists do that. And then you kind of go, well, who, you know, is it Gloria Steinem? Like, is it Hillary Clinton? Is it somebody I've heard of? And no, it turns out to be some 17-year-old posting in an internet forum. And it's very hard to argue on that basis.
0: My guest is journalist Helen Lewis, a staff writer at The Atlantic, where you can read her article, The Men Who Want Women to Be Quiet. You're listening to Think. I'm Chris Boyd. Is there any evidence that, like, the overabundance of publicly expressed female empathy really has led good men astray or ruined? I mean, are the people who say, like, feminizing the workplace has ruined the workplace, has made people less productive, has anyone come up with even a shred of evidence to demonstrate that this is true?
1: Well, I would say, and I've been very critical about some of the kind of cancellation campaigns of the 2010s. The question to me is whether or not there is anything kind of inherently feminine about them. You know, Stalin cancelled a lot of people, if you want to describe it like that. So did Joseph McCarthy. You know, neither of them were particularly female, as far as I remember. So there may just have been this new form of kind of ostracism that came into the culture, I think, again, driven by social media, at the same time as, you know, universities became, you know, lots of universities now have a majority female undergraduate population, right? There are universities which are now putting the thumb on the scales in favor of getting more men in really quietly, even though, again, in both directions, that's unconstitutional. So, you know, it's very hard to separate out what's just happening at the same time as something else and what's causing it. One of the big things that the right points to is they believe that the Democrats' border policies are essentially feminine. So in their view, strong men say, I know it's much tougher to live in Mexico than it is here, but, you know, tough luck. And they think that the feminine way to do it is to say, oh, we feel so very sorry for these people. You should all come into America. We can't possibly enforce a border. So, you know, as they see it, there are, you know, that excess of female empathy is a problem. It's kind of to say, we do know that, you know, more women support the Democratic Party, whereas the Trump Republican Party skews more towards the masculine. So this is always represented as any Democratic, you know, any policy that's about kind of kindness or empathy is, and that is a Democrat policy, is essentially attributed to the fact there's too many women in the party and they need to toughen up.
0: If the point of some of this is perhaps just going viral and getting attention, like, what do proponents do once they have that attention?
1: Well, try and keep it and monetize it, really. I mean, I mentioned before that it was very interesting to me to learn that Andrew Wilson sells debate courses. So, you know, he's the kind of proof of concept, right? Pay me money and you can be like me. And you too can, you know, dunk on people on the internet. You know, there's a very thriving publishing industry around this. I list some of the many, many titles that have been published and are clearly selling quite well because people keep bringing them out. You know, so there's an enormous engine of commerce that underlies all of this. But then there are also people who are in think tanks who are thinking very seriously about how do you tweak the tax code, for example, or whatever it might be, that, you know, that you translate through small incremental changes to American policy, make it friendlier to the type of society that you would want to have. And there are some people who are seriously thinking about the ways that they translate their vision of a more patriarchal America into making that the easiest way to live, you know, the most frictionless way to live.
0: Helen Lewis is a journalist, author of the book The Genius Myth, and staff writer at The Atlantic, where you can read the article we've been talking about, The Men Who Want Women to Be Quiet. Helen, it's always nice to talk with you. Thank you for making time.
1: Thank you.
0: 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Again, I'm Chris Boyd. Thanks for listening. Have a great day.

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4: Iran says it is suspending all talks with the U.S. because of Israel's expanding occupations in Lebanon and Gaza.
5: Meanwhile, President Trump says he's told the Israeli prime minister to curb the fighting in Lebanon.
4: Today is Monday, June 1st, and this is All Things Considered from NPR News. I'm Elsa Chang.
5: And I'm Juana Summers. This hour, are we entering a golden age for the Second Amendment?
4: Gun rights groups are praising the Justice Department's new efforts to change gun rules.
6: There's no public safety argument for why you would want to eliminate the regulation of stabilizing braces.
5: Also, demand for beef in the U.S. is growing, and beef prices have hit new records.
7: Ranchers keep getting paid less and less for their cattle, but yet your prices at the grocery store keep going higher and higher.
4: And new research on how the brain detects words from a series of sounds.
5: Those stories after this news.

0: their fight in southern Lebanon. The Republican leader announced on social media that he had spoken with Prime Minister Benjamin Netanyahu today. NPR's Deepa Shivaram has more on that.
1: Netanyahu had ordered Israeli troops to target areas surrounding Beirut. But now Trump says after his call with Netanyahu, there will be no troops going to Beirut and that any Israeli troops on their way, quote, have already been turned back. Trump says he also spoke with representatives from Hezbollah. Israel's increased aggression against Lebanon, which violates the ceasefire agreed on weeks ago, has complicated ongoing talks to end the U.S. and Israel's war against Iran. Iran pulled out of negotiations after Israel's attacks on Beirut. Trump says the talks are continuing with Iran, though, and moving at what he calls a, quote, rapid pace. Deepa Shivaram, NPR News.
0: Further testing what technically still is a U.S.-Iran ceasefire. Today, Washington said the military bombed radar and drone sites in Iran after the Islamic Republic shot down an American drone over the weekend. Iran later said it targeted U.S. soldiers in Kuwait with missiles. The U.S. says it shot down the missiles. A divided federal appeals court has ruled that the administration's policy banning transgender troops from military service is likely illegal, but a ban could still be enforced against those seeking to enlist while the case plays out in court. Today, the three-judge panel of the U.S. Court of Appeals for the District of Columbia Circuit upheld a 2025 lower court ruling against Trump's executive order on constitutional grounds. Several more states hold primaries tomorrow in House, Senate, gubernatorial, and other races for key state offices. Some of the most closely watched contests are in California, where voters will select candidates for governor, lieutenant governor, attorney general, Los Angeles mayor, as well as congressional district seats. Local law enforcement in 11 U.S. cities are making final preparations for the FIFA World Cup starting in 10 days. NPR's Martin Costi reports tournament security efforts getting hundreds of millions of dollars worth of federal support.
2: The federal government has paid for anti-drone technology, training, and police overtime. And that's raised fears in so-called sanctuary jurisdictions that this federal cooperation may also include ICE immigration enforcement. In Seattle, Police Chief Sean Barnes says he's confident that won't happen.
3: They're not a part of this. They're not a part of our planning. They're not a part of our intelligence. We're not sharing any information with them. There's no part of FIFA planning that I'm aware of that intersects with their work.
2: Host cities are also taking precautions to protect fans from potential vehicle attacks by setting up barricades near stadiums and fan event sites. Martin Costi, NPR News.
0: This is NPR. The U.S.'s second largest teachers union is calling for screen bans and AI limits in schools. The plan is called Devices Down, Eyes Up, Hands On. As part of that plan, the American Federation of Teachers President Randy Weingarten describes a drive behind blocking pre-K to second grade students from accessing screens in the classroom.
4: Kids are actually not really applying knowledge. They are acquiring knowledge, but they're not problem solving. They have no, kids are not reading books anymore.
0: But screen time is everything if you've got a potential box office hit. NPR's Bob Mondello checks out two horror films from directors who got their starts making viral YouTube videos.
5: The film Backrooms, about a furniture dealer who discovers a secret door in his showroom.
6: This place builds like a maze. It just goes on and on.
5: Opened this weekend to an astonishing $81 million, the biggest opening ever for an original horror film. Its 20-year-old director is now the youngest filmmaker to have a number one box office hit. And remarkably, Backrooms scoring with patrons primarily in their teens and 20s, did not step on the box office momentum of a fellow YouTuber's horror hit that's playing to that same audience. In a genre where precipitous weekly drops are the norm, Obsession rose for the third consecutive weekend. No wide-release film has done that in a non-holiday week since E.T. the Extraterrestrial in 1982. Bob Mondello, NPR News.
0: U.S. stocks closed slightly higher today. 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
8: 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I'm Calvin Claiborne, live in Abilene, and you're listening

0: to All Things Considered. Thanks for tuning in. Coming up in a few minutes, a medical facility run by a Catholic association from Italy offers a long view on the course of the AIDS epidemic in Mozambique, where over 10% of the population lives with HIV. Stay tuned for that story and more. This is KACU.
1: 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I'm Juana Summers in Washington.
2: And I'm Elsa Chang in Culver City, California. We are 3 months into the war launched by the U.S. and Israel, and now Iran says it is suspending all talks with the U.S. That is, until Israel stops its, quote, aggression against Lebanon and Gaza. President Trump followed up hours later. He said that he has spoken to Israeli Prime Minister Benjamin Netanyahu and secured a pledge to stop the fighting in Lebanon. Trump insists that talks with Iran will continue at a rapid pace. NPR's Hadil El-Shalchi joins us now with more. Hi, Hadil.
3: Hello.
2: Okay, so let's start with Lebanon. Tell us more about what's been happening there that's prompted this whole new development from Iran.
3: Right. So Israel ordered new evacuation orders of the southern suburbs of Beirut today ahead of possible airstrikes. Now, those are considered Hezbollah strongholds. And this comes a day after Israeli ground forces reached the deepest point in Lebanon in 26 years. Now, Hezbollah, which is backed by Iran, also fired rockets into northern Israel. President Trump this afternoon said on his social media site that he had spoken to both Israeli Prime Minister Benjamin Netanyahu and via mediators to Hezbollah, and that both had agreed to stop attacking each other, but there's been no confirmation yet by either side.
2: Okay. Well, where had the talks gotten to before today's whiplash developments?
3: Well, President Trump had actually seemed like he was confident about talks with Iran. Just this morning, he posted on Truth Social also that, quote, Iran really wants to make a deal and it will be a good one for the USA. He went on to say, just sit back and relax. It will all work out well in the end. It always does. But then the semi-official Iranian news agency Tasnim, that has ties to the Islamic Revolutionary Guard Corps, said that Iran was going to hold off those talks. From the beginning, Iran has said Israel has to end its invasion of southern Lebanon, where it's occupied large swaths of land. And the U.S. and Iran said last week they were actually close to a tentative 60-day ceasefire extension and framework to sort of start talks to the end of the war, but the agreement is still waiting on President Trump's approval. And then this morning, the two countries exchanged fire, with the U.S. striking Iranian radar sites. Now, Elsa, it's worth remembering that these are preliminary talks aimed at reopening the Strait of Hormuz. Right. And of course, the more contentious issues like restarting nuclear negotiations, those would come later. And there was no immediate confirmation from any senior Iranian officials that the messages, mostly relayed via Pakistan, between the two parties were being suspended. And meanwhile, Iran said that the Strait of Hormuz would continue to be closed, putting even more pressure on Trump as these oil prices rise higher ahead of the midterm elections.
2: Mm-hmm. Okay, well, what about Gaza? Because the two sides declared a ceasefire back in October, which is like more than 7 months ago. But there is still fighting there, right?
3: That's right. So Netanyahu said on Thursday that the Israeli military would be claiming 70% of Gaza. It already has occupied 60% so far. And even though a ceasefire was declared with Hamas last fall, Israel's been systematically bombing the Strip. It says it's targeting Hamas militants who attacked Israel in October 2023. But these airstrikes have also claimed scores of civilian lives. Hamas says these strikes are a clear violation of the ceasefire, and it's one reason that it is refusing to disarm. And that move to lay down its weapons itself is a key condition to moving forward with Trump's plan to rebuild Gaza, which is still in ruins.
2: That is NPR's Hadil El-Shalchi. Thank you so much, Hadil.
3: You're very welcome.
1: The same technology used to make COVID vaccines has now led to a new advance in fighting skin cancer. A study published today in the Journal of Clinical Oncology finds an mRNA vaccine is very effective at preventing a recurrence of melanoma when used in combination with Keytruda, an immunotherapy drug. NPR's Allison Aubrey reports.
4: Connie Franchosi recently celebrated her 80th birthday and says her days are packed with things that she loves to do, working in her garden, staying active with her local library, gathering with friends, and playing golf.
5: I have some good shots and some not so good shots, but just enjoy the game and life is good. Life is good.
4: She does not take her health for granted. 6 years ago, she was diagnosed with melanoma, a skin cancer that can be deadly if not detected and treated.
5: And it was considered a late diagnosis. So when they did the surgery, it had spread.
4: She was at high risk of recurrence and was told to watch and wait, but it was more like watch and worry. Luckily, she learned about a new clinical trial to test a vaccine made with messenger RNA technology combined with an immunotherapy drug called Keytruda. Nearly 6 years later, her scans show she is cancer-free. Her experience fits with the findings of the new study out today. Dr. Janice Maynard, a melanoma expert at NYU, is senior author of the study.
6: So after 5 years of follow-up, 68.8% of patients who took the combination therapy remained cancer-free.
4: And 92% were still alive. So the treatment is more effective than immunotherapy alone and seems to significantly reduce the risk of death from melanoma. And Maynard says the approach used in this trial is unique.
6: It is a vaccine that, yes, uses mRNA technology, but even more innovative, it is a personalized immunotherapy strategy that's informed by the patient's own tumor.
4: To make the vaccine, scientists sequence a patient's tumor to identify up to 34 molecular fingerprints called neoantigens and then encode them into a custom vaccine.
6: We're trying to harness the power of the immune system early.
4: When the vaccine is injected, the idea is that it trains the immune cells, known as T cells, to recognize and target those specific antigens, giving the immune system a blueprint to attack the cancer. Dr. Sarah Aaron is a dermatologist and skin cancer surgeon who was not involved in the research.
7: I think this is a landmark advance in how we treat these very advanced high-risk melanomas, because for the first time, we're doing immunotherapy with a personalized mRNA to boost the immune response to the patient's unique tumor.
4: The COVID mRNA vaccine was the same for everyone, but she says with this new cancer vaccine, it's possible to be much more targeted.
7: Everybody's melanoma is a little bit different. And so by matching this mRNA treatment to the patient's melanoma, we can really boost the immunotherapy.
4: The vaccine was developed by Moderna, and the clinical trial was conducted with the pharmaceutical company Merck, which markets Keytruda, the immunotherapy drug. A phase 3 trial that includes nearly 1,000 people is underway, and once they have results in the coming months, the goal is to seek FDA approval, explains Moderna's chief development officer, Dr. David Berman. He says the results are very exciting for the company.
8: It's the first time ever in a randomized trial that a cancer vaccine has ever demonstrated a positive result. And the degree of benefit was incredible.
4: He says Moderna's pipeline is full with more research into vaccines for types of lung, kidney, and bladder cancer. Allison Aubrey, NPR News.
2: Beef is a staple of the American diet. Even as retail prices for beef have soared recently, U.S. demand has remained strong. So why is the country's cattle herd the smallest it has ever been in 75 years? For this installment of our series called What's Eating America, where we look at issues of food and affordability, NPR's Joe Hernandez examines why.
9: Reed and Amanda Hall love farming so much, one of their wedding presents was a cow. They named the White Park heifer White Charlie, and earlier this year, she was pregnant with her 7th calf.
10: It was the best wedding present because it was the one I kept giving.
9: The Halls own and operate Halstead Farms and Meats in Lexington, Kentucky. And as much as they love what they do, they say it's got its challenges, from growing operating costs and urban sprawl to the difficulty of borrowing money.
11: I think there's still a sector of young people that have an interest in ag, but it's, you know, the barriers to entry to agriculture are huge.
9: It's one of the reasons why the overall number of U.S. beef and dairy cows on farms and ranches in the U.S. has been shrinking. On the first day of this year, there were 86.2 million head of cattle on farms and ranches across the U.S. That's the smallest number since 1951, according to federal data. Bill Bullard, CEO of the cattle and sheep producers group RCAF USA, says more farmers and ranchers are leaving the industry than entering it.
12: We have likewise lost the cows that they once maintained. And so we have seen our herd shrink at an alarming rate for the past several decades.
9: Another factor, the meatpacking market has changed a lot over the years. Texas cattle producer Scott Wilbeck says there used to be butchers everywhere, but now just 4 companies control the vast majority of operations.
13: They set the prices. The ranchers keep getting paid less and less for their cattle, but yet your prices at the grocery store keep going higher and higher.
9: Recently, though, farmers and ranchers say they're getting paid more for their cattle at auction. That's due in part to recent limits on cattle imports from Mexico over the spread of the New World screwworm. But it means more cattle producers are selling their livestock right now, shrinking the overall herd. That may be contributing to higher retail prices, but it's also a reflection of the harsh realities facing producers, says Jason Clear, an extension beef cattle specialist at Texas A&M University who has about 25 cows of his own.
14: Our expenses have gone up just like your beef prices have gone up, too. I don't want our ranchers to be painted as the bad guys that are the evil, that are making all the money. We're just finally caught up to where we can make a good living now.
9: Yet, even though there are fewer cows on American farms, U.S. meat production is still strong. That's because individually, cattle now weigh more than they did decades ago. And Scott Wilbeck says producers can get the same amount of meat from fewer animals.
13: Back in the 1950s, you were marketing a steer that weighed 1,000 pounds. That steer is now, when they're harvested, they may be 1,300 to 1,500 pounds.
9: The USDA predicts beef prices will rise by 12.1% this year, but the agency found those high prices are not stopping consumers from buying. If consumer demand for beef stays high, farmers and ranchers like the Halls may start rebuilding their herds. But Reed Hall says increasing the size of a cattle herd doesn't happen overnight.
11: You're dealing with a live animal, it's not going to happen in 5 years. You know, I mean, it's going to take time to do it.
9: And he says that will only happen when it makes financial sense for American farmers and ranchers. Joe Hernandez, NPR News, Lexington, Kentucky.
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15: What did French composer Paul Dukas have in common with that famous cartoon mouse? You're on The Soundbeat. In 1940, Disney released Fantasia, a film of 8 animated segments set to some of the greatest classical works of all time. You're listening to one of them, Paul Dukas' The Sorcerer's Apprentice, performed here by Leopold Stokowski and the Philadelphia Orchestra. It's an example of a tone poem, an orchestral piece based on a work of literature. This one's based on Johann Goethe's Der Zauberlehrling and follows the same storyline. The apprentice uses spells to do his chores and is eventually bailed out by the sorcerer when he loses control. Much like Mickey as the wizard's assistant, Dukas had his own destructive streak. An extreme perfectionist, he destroyed much of his own work. Set your own chores aside and watch a clip from The Sorcerer's Apprentice at soundbeat.org. Soundbeat is produced at the Belfer Audio Archive, Syracuse University Library. I'm Brett Barry.
0: Good afternoon, and thanks for tuning in to KACU. 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We'll learn more soon. Stay tuned. 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
2: 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I'm Elsa Chang in Culver City, California.
3: And I'm Juana Summers in Zimpeto, Mozambique.
1: We've just arrived at a health clinic on the outskirts of the capital city.
17: I am Nuja. Hi.
1: We're here to meet a doctor who vividly remembers a time when people here lacked access to life-saving HIV/AIDS treatments, even as those same medications were turning the tide on the epidemic in the U.S.
17: We had lots of HIV patients, no treatment at all.
1: This is Dr. Nuja Majid. She now heads up the Zimpeto Dream Clinic. She remembers people in those days were so fearful of the disease, they were transporting sick relatives to the clinic in wheelbarrows.
17: I was working with 60 beds, and 80% of my patients were HIV positive without any treatment.
1: Initially, Majid wanted to be a pediatrician, but after seeing the devastating effects of HIV/AIDS, she says she found her calling.
17: I said, no, I got my, reason of life.
1: While U.S. funding and influence has had a large impact on fighting the HIV epidemic in Africa, this is a place where Italy's influence has had a role. This clinic is one of seven in Mozambique, run by the community of Sant'Egidio. It's an international Catholic organization founded and headquartered in Rome. There's a photo of Pope Francis hanging on the wall. He visited here in 2019.
17: Yeah, when he came here, he came to visit the patients. It was so heart-touching.
1: When he spoke here, he compared healthcare workers to Jesus, saying they deal with the problem in its entirety, restoring dignity to women and children. Dr. Majid says this organization has a storied history in Mozambique.
17: The community of Sant'Egidio is very well known because of the peace.
1: That is, the peace that Mozambique found in 1992 when a bloody civil war was finally over. The peace deal itself was signed at the organization's headquarters. But the war had devastated health infrastructure, and almost immediately, the country was fighting a new battle, the AIDS crisis.
17: There was a lot of stigma, and the people were even not touching the patients, not even feeding them or giving any attention.
18: Just not touching them because they were fearful of contracting the virus themselves.
17: Yes, it was the beginning. It was the very beginning.
1: At one point, Mozambique's health ministry estimated that national life expectancy had fallen to just 38 years. People were dying and children were being orphaned.
17: So when I saw these orphan patients, orphan babies, small babies with the grandmothers, coming to you, the grandmothers don't know how to give the medication.
1: Things started to change in Mozambique in the early 2000s. President George W. Bush launched the President's Emergency Plan for AIDS Relief in 2003. PEPFAR launched after Bush made a moral case for ending the AIDS epidemic. Life-saving antiretroviral drugs became more widely available thanks to PEPFAR and other international partners. Today, the life expectancy in Mozambique has risen to 61 years. Upstairs, a microbiology lab analyzes patient samples to share with other health centers across the country. Program coordinator Flavio Ishmael says this location now serves about 6,000 patients of chronic illness. But he points out the system relies on unstable infrastructure like water and power.
19: Water and power are still struggling in country. It's still a huge problem.
1: Even in Zimpeto, close to the biggest city in Mozambique, blackouts remain a regular occurrence. And on the day we arrive, massive gas shortages brought on by the U.S. war with Iran are making it harder for patients to get to the hospital and for doctors to visit them.
19: Last week, we had three vehicles on Friday doing the queue all entire day without doing anything else, just trying to have petrol.
18: Just waiting in line to get fuel.
19: Yes.
1: And of course, there is the issue of funding. Last year, the U.S. paused nearly all foreign aid soon after President Trump took office. The Center for Global Development analyzed PEPFAR data and found that more than 100,000 people in Mozambique lost access to HIV medication before the pause was partially lifted.
17: If we don't have this medication, we don't have the reagents, how we can follow the diseases.
1: Even though the community of Sant'Egidio doesn't receive money from the United States government, Dr. Nuja Majid says that her work requires extensive coordination with partners who have lost funding. Her patients came to her in a panic.
17: So we receive even a phone call of our patients, please just keep for us 1 year medication. These kind of things. People was just...
18: Patients were calling you because they were hearing about this.
17: Yeah. So please just keep medication for me, store some medication for me, I'm coming to take.
1: The U.S. is currently reconfiguring its global health aid distribution and has signed a direct agreement with Mozambique's government to provide financial support over 5 years. Mozambique's health system relies heavily on foreign aid. More than half of its health budget comes from other countries. If international support falls short again, she fears a future that could look more like the past.
17: My fear is going back on that part, because you had the hope, you had medication, you know how it is. You saw the paradise, you know? And now you are telling me go back. So, yeah, it's very hard.
1: A paradise built across decades, but still fragile today. This story was supported by the Pulitzer Center.
2: 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Today's story comes from Mike Lopes.
20: My late wife was diagnosed with cancer in 2006, and in 2010, she was coming to the end of her life. One of the downfalls of her chemo is that she went into liver failure. And at the time, she couldn't even recognize who I was or who my sister was. And we were told to bring her into the ER. She didn't know anybody that was around, including me. About a half an hour after she was in the hospital, her chemo nurse, who was her chemo nurse all the time that she was getting chemo, her name's Beverly, and Beverly comes in, and it was the first recognition that my wife knew somebody that was in the room, and she got a big smile on her face. And I asked Beverly, I said, what are you doing here in the hospital? And she said, well, I have to work one or two days a month, and they called me up and told me that Leslie was in the hospital, so I'm taking the first shift with your wife. That just moved me to, like, you wouldn't believe that somebody would come in and on their day off, because their patient was there, and to spend the first 8 hours with my late wife. So I know that when Beverly came in, she was going to be in good hands. And I've never gone back to Beverly and said thank you, but she's my unsung hero. And I'm sure she's the unsung hero for a lot of people. And that's what I got to say about Beverly. Thank you.
2: Mike Lopes lives in Ben Lomond, California. His wife was Leslie Lopes. Since Mike's recording, he's been able to thank Beverly in person. Find more stories of unsung heroes and submit your own at hiddenbrain.org.
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1: Many people in Iran are back online after a three-month internet blackout. It began soon after the U.S. and Israel launched their war in February. Now, Iranians are learning about the extent of the damage and death and can now share what they've endured with the world. Hear what they're saying on the next morning edition from NPR News.

0: 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For additional information, 676-1113. I'm Calvin Claiborne, and this is All Things Considered on KACU in Abilene. It's 97 degrees. It feels like 100 outside. We have a high of 99, an overnight low of 71, and a staggering 1% chance of rain. We can expect some partially cloudy weather from 4 p.m. until 6 p.m. You are listening to All Things Considered. Coming up soon, a story about Los Angeles is home to a huge Iranian diaspora and is slated to host World Cup matches where Iran will play. We'll find out more soon.
1: Live from NPR News in Washington, I'm Dwayne Brown. In New Jersey, clashes between protesters and state law enforcement at a private detention facility led authorities to impose a brief curfew overnight. Demonstrators claim conditions inside that facility are disgusting, with reports of malnutrition and inadequate medical care. New Jersey's governor says state police were brought in when some protesters were escalating the situation to keep ICE agents away from demonstrations. The news comes after a federal judge blocked the Trump administration's anti-weaponization fund that offers compensation to those who may feel they were targeted by the Biden administration. Here's New Jersey Senator Cory Booker.
2: I'm not going to vote for another dollar to fund a reckless, out of control, and very cruel agency, which is what we're seeing right now as Americans have witnessed mass agents jumping out of unmarked cars, throwing American citizens to the ground, breaking into homes, menacing around churches and schools and more.
1: A former election clerk from Western Colorado who was convicted for tampering with voting machines has been released from state prison. Benta Berklin reports.
3: Tina Peters was sentenced to nearly 9 years for her role in tampering with Mesa County's voting machines. She was a prominent voice among those who falsely claimed Donald Trump won the 2020 election. Colorado's Democratic Governor Jared Polis commuted her 9-year sentence, saying it was overly harsh, and agreed with the Colorado Court of Appeals that her election-denying beliefs impacted the length of her sentence. In an extraordinary move, the Colorado Democratic Party censured Polis and banned him from speaking at party functions, saying the commutation was reckless. For months, President Donald Trump has pushed Colorado to release Peters and issued her a symbolic presidential pardon.
0: It's 3:32. Good afternoon. I'm Calvin Claiborne with KACU News. The Texas Supreme Court says a Dallas County judge has to stop requiring people to wear face masks in her courtroom. An attorney complained that Dallas County Court at Law Judge Demetria Benson requires masks in her courtroom for everyone but herself due to a rare autoimmune disease. Lawyer Brian Hale provided legal counsel for the attorney who complained.
4: She can feel free to wear a mask herself anytime, anywhere, but she can't require participants, whether it's a jury member or a member of the public or a witness or an attorney.
0: The High Court said in an order Friday the mandate is unfair and burdensome. A writer with deep Abilene roots is drawing readers into the world of cozy mysteries with her latest book. Allison Diaz takes us inside a hometown celebration that brought together local book lovers and longtime friends.
5: Jessica Godot has released her first fiction novel, and Arlene Castleman jumped at the chance to host a book signing celebration at 7 and 1 for her longtime friend.
6: I have known Jess for 35 years. I was a full-grown adult then, and she was a child, obviously. Packed my daughter, Flower Girl, in her wedding.
5: As supporters settled in with drinks from Dunce Coffee, moderators Kate Stover and Kaylin Jenzik, librarians at Abilene High and Cooper High Schools led the discussion. Godot published Zoom with a View under the pen name Jessica Cannon.
7: My creative nonfiction is under my name, Jessica Godot, and then I decided when I was writing zany mysteries that we couldn't just have the same name, so I borrowed my brother's name, and we're using the name Jess Cannon because it's a very different kind of writing.
5: So this genre of mystery novel is unique and normally includes an amateur sleuth, small-town settings, offstage violence, a romantic subplot, and a quirky sidekick character like Cannon. Cannon's Chaz in her book. To celebrate her first cozy mystery, Cannon engaged the audience with interactive games and book-themed prizes.
7: So these are just fun, cozy beach read, murder mysteries, just some joy, and really it's all about community.
5: As attendees left with signed copies in hand, Cannon celebrated a milestone in her writing career. After years of award-winning nonfiction writing, her first cozy mystery brought her back home to share stories with the community that helped inspire them. I'm Allison Diaz in Abilene.
0: This is KACU.
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9: This is All Things Considered from NPR News. I'm Juana Summers in Washington.
10: And I'm Elsa Chang in Culver City, California. The Justice Department has proposed sweeping changes to gun policy in recent weeks. Gun rights groups see these moves as a huge win, but gun control advocates are very worried. NPR's Jacqueline Diaz joins us now to break down what's happening with the government's approach to the Second Amendment. Hi, Jacqueline.
11: Hi.
10: Okay, let's start with these proposed changes as a whole. Just broadly speaking, why might gun rights advocates be feeling pretty good right now?
11: Well, that's because the Trump White House has fully embraced itself as the most Second Amendment-friendly administration in years. Here's Acting Attorney General Todd Blanche at a press conference last month.
12: The Second Amendment will never be treated as a second-class right in the Trump administration. President Trump has been clear on this from day one. The Second Amendment is not negotiable.
11: And the DOJ is working to finalize some 30 changes that have been on the wish list of the gun industry for a long time. John Comerford with the National Rifle Association even calls it the golden age for the Second Amendment.
10: The golden age. Okay, so what specifically has the Trump administration been doing lately then?
11: Yeah, so the DOJ is working on proposals that they say cuts red tape for gun owners and the industry. But there are two proposals in particular that the gun control groups are really concerned about. One proposes scrapping background check requirements for some private gun sellers. The second would lift a ban on pistol stabilizing braces. Those braces allow pistols to be fired more like rifles. They were used in the 2021 Boulder, Colorado grocery store shooting that killed 10 people. Mm-hmm. Here's Chris Brown, the president of the nonprofit gun control advocacy group, Brady.
13: There's no public safety argument that could possibly be made for why you would want to eliminate the regulation of stabilizing braces.
11: And I have to add here, this all comes as guns continue to be a major cause of death in the U.S. and the leading cause of death for children aged 1 to 19. The Pew Research Center says about 44,000 people died of gun-related injuries in the U.S. in 2024.
10: Okay, well, beyond what the administration is doing, Congress has also acted, right? Or maybe it's better to say Congress opted not to act. What's happening there exactly?
11: Yeah, that's right. For Congress, I think it's best to describe the win for the industry there as no news is good news. Last summer, Congress passed the One Big Beautiful Bill. Included in that massive bill was the elimination of a $200 tax for silencers, short-barreled rifles, and other weapons. The tax, which was from the 1930s, was meant to serve as a deterrent on these deadly weapons. That's been the main action in Congress under Trump so far. Robert Spitzer is a political science professor and has written several books on gun policy. Congress is so contentious right now, so Spitzer says.
14: At the federal level, there is no expectation that we will see any new gun laws anytime soon, even though the public consistently and continues to support most of the gun law proposals that are discussed in the public realm.
11: And others on the gun industry side say gun control is not a winning issue for Democrats anymore. There's some data that backs that up. Support for a ban on handguns dropped to a near record low after the 2024 election. But that same Gallup poll also showed that a majority of Americans supported stricter laws regarding the sale of guns.
10: And just real quick, Jacqueline, I mean, there are also the courts. What kind of gun rulings have we seen in recent years there?
11: Yeah, so a 2022 Supreme Court ruling that said for a gun law to be constitutional, it must be similar to a law at the nation's founding in the late 1700s. And in the wake of this decision, a lot more conservative courts are knocking down laws restricting guns.
10: That is NPR's Jacqueline Diaz. Thank you, Jacqueline.
11: Thank you.
15: Few clothing items are as iconic as denim jeans, and for more than 100 years, they've evolved to reflect changes in the world, changing in shape and material and the way they're made. But a growing number of people are going back to heritage denim, and as NPR's Kai McNamee reports, that can tell you something about how people are feeling in today's economy.
16: 31-year-old Emma Peabody gained a new appreciation for jeans when suddenly she couldn't wear them.
17: I had a freak accident about 2 years ago that resulted in needing knee surgery.
16: She wore a full leg brace while she recovered.
17: So it really restricted that freedom to express myself. And I started to appreciate all kinds of different clothing, especially jeans.
16: That's how, free of her leg brace, she ended up diving down the deep rabbit hole that is heritage denim. And 3 months ago, made her first purchase.
17: So my very first pair were the Naked and Famous Rainbow Core.
16: Naked and Famous is a Canadian denim brand. And on the surface, these jeans may look like any other pair. Deep indigo color, straight cut, timeless. But they're $200, much more than your average Levi's. That's partly because they're made out of selvedge denim, a kind of fabric associated with high-quality craftsmanship. Peabody got lucky. She scored these for around $60 on eBay. She feels like these days, a lot of the stuff we buy just isn't worth the money.
17: Nothing is made to last. And having something that is using a heritage technique and looks better with time is really amazing.
16: Andrew Chen is the co-founder of 316. A New York-based brand that specializes in premium denim.
18: Selvedge means the actual edges of the fabric have a finished self-edge. That's where the term comes from. It's a portmanteau of self and edge.
16: With selvedge denim, you get this clean edge from the way it's woven. That is, on traditional shuttle looms.
18: Which was the only way that denim was woven from the late 1800s to the mid-1900s.
16: Jeans were invented as durable work pants. But as denim became a fashion staple around the world, these shuttle looms couldn't keep up with increasing demand. So manufacturers switched to projectile looms,
18: which ran much more quickly with less need for attention and maintenance.
16: So selvedge, with its old school technique, is a signal to discerning consumers that a brand pays more attention to detail or cares more about the quality of the materials. And when a pair of jeans is well made, they can last a really long time.
18: And as a father of two teenagers, my older son has taken jeans from me and wears them. And I wore them into a certain point and they faded, and he has taken them and worn them into the ground.
16: Chen says he's noticed a growing number of younger customers walking into his stores. Heritage-made denim is all over social media, and related Google searches are at a high. Denim consultant and trend forecaster Amy Leverton sees this growing interest as a response to the economy. She says the last time selvedge denim was trending was after the 2008 market crash.
19: The sentiment behind it was to buy less, buy something of better quality, and have it last longer.
16: With inflation now a big worry for many, she says it makes sense for people to want the most value for their money.
19: During those moments of, you know, financial uncertainty, people either go straight to fast fashion and are trying to spend as little as possible on their clothing, or they romanticize the idea of, I'm going to just buy a pair of jeans and wear it forever.
16: So it's a trade-off that some consumers can and are willing to make. More money up front for something that won't have to be replaced for years. Emma Peabody originally got into selvedge denim looking for quality and durability. But she loved her first selvedge jeans so much, she bought another pair just a month later.
17: I mean, they look amazing. I have been enjoying them and wearing them both religiously.
16: Spoken like a true denim head. Kai McNamee, NPR News.
10: You're listening to All Things Considered from NPR News. Despite months of war and uncertainty, Iran is still scheduled to play 3 World Cup matches here in the U.S. 2 of those games will be right here in Los Angeles, which is home to a huge number of Iranian immigrants. Many of them have complicated feelings about the coming tournament. Libby Rainey of LAist News reports.
20: It's a Sunday morning in L.A., and members of ARIA FC are warming up for a soccer match. This group of mainly Iranians has been in a league together for years, and now they're wrestling with complicated feelings about the Iranian team playing in their city. Nader Adeli follows soccer in his home country of Iran and is excited to root for those players on the world stage. He hopes politics will be left out of it. He thinks a lot of his teammates feel the same way.
21: They want the team to be here, lots of us. We registered to win the ticket for this tournament.
20: Bobby Riahi, another player, expressed more mixed feelings about cheering for the Iranian team.
22: People are oppressed in Iran, right? Given the condition, given the war and everything, cheering for a team that, you know, not everybody's heart is in it, it's hard.
20: Mehran Janani says some people don't want the team here at all.
23: There are some folks that are excited. There are some folks are not happy for the presence of the Iranian team. And that all comes down to politics, unfortunately.
20: The dynamics on this soccer field mirror a larger narrative tension in the diaspora, according to Nikki Akhavan. She's Iranian-American and a professor at the Catholic University of America in D.C., where she studies Iranian culture and media. She's also a soccer fan and has been following conversations around the coming World Cup. She says that during the last World Cup, there was a push from some Iranians around the world to boycott the team after a crackdown on protests about women's rights and other issues in Iran. Now, she thinks the war has resurfaced those conversations as some oppose the war and others are frustrated that it hasn't led to regime change. Some, she says, associate the team with the government.
24: There's this narrative that, oh, it's not the Iranian team, it's the Islamic Republic team.
20: Akhavan herself sees the team as representatives of the Iranian people, not their government.
24: My argument is you can't concede to the state and say, okay, well, you know, it's your team. No, it's a national team, and so you want to support that team.
20: While Iranians in LA navigate these tricky politics, some are hoping the World Cup can foster unity after Iran's deadly crackdown against protesters in January and the U.S. war that followed. Shaheen Ferdowsi runs a Persian restaurant called Meymouni Cafe. It's near Westwood, where he grew up, a neighborhood dense with Iranian shops and restaurants.
25: There's a reason why it's called Tehranjalis. The heartbeat of the Persian diaspora is in Los Angeles.
20: Ferdowsi has hosted events to bring Iranians together during this challenging year to connect over their shared culture and get away from polarized online environments. Now he's planning on hosting watch parties.
25: Not only am I excited that the Iran national team is coming to play here because they're going to have so much fan support, but I'm also excited to have all of the Iranians from the rest of North America and probably Europe, right?
20: Still, Iranians in LA will be gathering in a moment of uncertainty. Sheila Rossi, who was born in Iran and is now the mayor of the small city of South Pasadena, says she'll probably be watching the matches, but her mind is on the continuing war.
26: It's still very, like, tenuous right now. We're not sure what's going to happen.
20: She's worried about her family still in Iran. For NPR News, I'm Libby Rainey in Los Angeles.

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1: 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All are invited to join KACU this Wednesday, June 3rd, for our farewell celebration for West Texas Dispatch. Host George Levesque from 6 to 8 p.m. at Peacock Patio for an evening of community conversation and appreciation. 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And the inaugural motorcycle show benefiting Steps Recovery Center will be this Saturday, June 6th. This will be a motorcycles-only show with all types of motorcycles being judged, anything from antiques to adventure. 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

0: 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I'm Ilse Chang.
1: And I'm Juana Summers. When you're listening to a familiar language, you hear individual words, but what if the language is unfamiliar? Unless you speak Japanese, that probably sounded like an unbroken stream of vowels and consonants. NPR's John Hamilton reports on what scientists are learning about how the brain extracts words from speech.
2: Words are easy to recognize when they're written. A visible space shows where one word ends and another begins. Dr. Eddie Chang of the University of California, San Francisco, says spoken language doesn't have that luxury.
3: One of the reasons why a foreign language sounds so fast is that you can't hear the pauses between words.
2: Because most of the time, there aren't any. Each syllable just bumps into the next. Yet Chang says in a familiar language, the brain creates the perception that we are hearing separate words.
3: It's a really incredible automatic process that all of us have as human listeners.
2: To learn more about that process, Chang and a team studied several dozen people about to have surgery for epilepsy. The participants already had electrodes in their brains, so the team was able to monitor neurons that respond to speech sounds. Chang says they found a distinct pattern.
3: Your brain is processing this continuous stream of speech, but at every word boundary, the actual neural activity drops. There's a trough in the activity.
2: As if the brain is putting a space between each word. To test this idea, Chang's team had participants listen to a sound loop.
4: Boater, boater, boater, boater, boater.
3: It's one stimulus that's just repeated over and over and over again. But your brain kind of forces you to hear one word or another.
4: Boater, boater, boater, boater, boater, boater, boater.
2: You hear either boater or turbo, depending on where your brain is placing the word boundary. And Chang says in most people, that boundary will shift.
3: Listeners typically will hear one word for a couple of seconds, and then their perception will switch to the other word.
2: At the same exact moment, their brain makes a new word boundary. Chang says the brain constantly tries to predict what it will hear next. An English-speaking brain, for example, knows that the sound bow could become boater or boba, but not baseball or parcheesi. It also knows that the words peanut and butter are likely to lead to jelly. But Chang says prediction relies on a deep understanding of a language.
3: We found that this encoding of words actually is a very specific process to one's mother tongue, to one's native language.
2: Or languages, if you're multilingual. Nima Mascarani of Columbia University says Chang's research helps explain how human brains are able to decode speech so quickly and accurately.
5: They are showing that brain almost creates its own punctuation,
2: which helps it quickly assemble speech sounds into words and then sentences. Mascarani says the latest artificial intelligence systems appear to use a similar strategy. He says instead of following rules, these machines learn about speech the same way a child does, by listening.
5: We basically just say, this is the input, this is what the desired output, and you have millions of hours of data, so learn it.
2: Mascarani says artificial brains, like their human counterparts, eventually learn to recognize where one word ends and another begins. He says this reflects something scientists are seeing in other areas of artificial intelligence.
5: If you look at many different sort of AI models, the better they are at what they do, the more they align with the brain.
2: These AI systems even share a key limitation with human brains. They can only identify word boundaries in a language they know really well. John Hamilton, NPR News.
0: 75 years ago, a children's book called The Adventures of Cipollino was published in Italy. It's about a little onion fighting to free his father from a tyrannical lemon. Last year, it was published for the first time in English, winning praise from everyone, from New York Magazine to the American Library Association. But as Dina Pritchett reports, this book has a surprising history.
6: Jennifer Hubert Swan is a school librarian. When she first got The Adventures of Cipollino to review for the New York Times last year, she thought, kids are going to love this.
7: We start out with fruits and vegetables, and then suddenly there's a spider, and then they go to a zoo, and all the animals can talk.
6: In this fantasy world, Cipollino's father is thrown in prison for something he did not do, and the tiny onion goes on an epic quest to free him. The book has the sort of funny, dramatic passages that are perfect for young readers. Like 9-year-old Izzy Andrine.
8: Ouch! Ouch! Cipollino yelled, though still as cheerful as ever. I'll show you, Cavalier Tomato bellowed, and he yanked so hard that a shock of Cipollino's hair came off in his very own hand.
6: Izzy got the book from his dad for New Year's. And when his mom saw what he was reading,
9: I thought, wait a minute, is this the Cipollino that I read as a kid?
6: Yana Yaknis grew up in Moscow, where Cipollino has a long history.
9: It's so ubiquitous to the culture in Russia. I remember my mom reading the book to me, and I also really remember the cartoon. It was on TV all the time.
6: Senor Pomidor. The story of a poor onion winning out over the fancy vegetables resonated with the Soviet ideas of class consciousness. There were Cipollino dolls and a movie, even a ballet. So how did this Italian onion become a Soviet staple? It's because of the author, Gianni Rodari.
10: We know him as one of the most prominent writers of children's books, but actually he started his career as a journalist in a communist-oriented newspaper.
6: Giulia DeFlorio teaches Slavic studies at the University of Parma. She says Rodari, a literal card-carrying communist, toured the Soviet Union in the 1950s and brought along a copy of his book.
10: Cipollino is a story of injustice and rebellion and revolt.
6: DeFlorio says Soviet publishers took this book, which at that point wasn't even popular in Italy, and printed millions of copies to mold new Soviet citizens. When Yana Yaknis read Cipollino as a kid, she loved how it poked fun at the upper class.
9: There's some line in there about how, you know, Cipollino's father is sentenced to life in prison, but even longer, because Prince Lemon also owns the cemetery by the prison. And it's so bleak, right? Like, it's so bleak, but also so funny.
6: But as an adult, she wonders who the joke is really on.
9: It's written by somebody who so believes in the communist dream, but then it also, in a lot of ways, reads as a critique of what the Soviet government became.
6: The intricacies of Soviet politics will likely go over the head of the average young reader. But librarian Jennifer Hubert Swan says kids have a keen sense of what's fair. Adults have power over them, and they don't often get to challenge it. So they love reading about kids who do, even if that kid is a stinky little onion.
7: I mean, kids love books where adults are falling down. And so kids aren't going to necessarily see that as a political framework. They're going to be like, oh, that's my math teacher who I hate.
6: As Americans read The Adventures of Cipollino, they may see those powerful figures as unfair parents, or the bourgeoisie, or politicians, or just an enjoyably ridiculous tomato. For NPR News, I'm Dina Pritchett.
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13: 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I'm Calvin Claiborne, and this is All Things Considered. Coming up next on KACU is more of All Things Considered until 5:30. Then Marketplace. Coming up next on All Things Considered, NPR's Juana Summers speaks with the mayor of Newark, New Jersey, about the protests taking place outside the Delaney Hall detention facility, which have grown violent in recent days. Stay tuned to hear more. That's All Things Considered next hour. I'm Calvin Claiborne, and you're listening to KACU 89.5 Abilene.
14: to protect public safety. The area around Delaney Hall has been secured, and the city of Newark issued a curfew there last night.
15: Clashes between protesters and law enforcement outside an immigration detention center have intensified. I speak to the mayor of Newark, New Jersey.
0: For Monday, June 1st, this is All Things Considered from NPR News.
15: I'm Juana Summers.
0: And I'm Elsa Chang. This hour, I look at the possible long-term consequences of the Trump administration's cuts to science.
16: If we think about the failure modes of AI and kind of what can go wrong, they're almost all at that human-AI intersection point.
15: Also to Maine, where the state's Senate campaign was rocked by revelations about presumptive Democratic nominee Graham Plattner.
0: And is ABC about to stand up to the Trump administration?
17: Clearly, when ABC settled the Stephanopoulos lawsuit, even before President Trump took office, you know, it was essentially a bribe and a bet.
15: First, these news headlines.
18: Live from NPR News in Washington, I'm Ryland Barton. The Justice Department says it will abide by a federal court order that temporarily pauses the Trump administration's nearly $1.8 billion fund for people who claim they were targets of politicized prosecutions. The fund has come under sharp criticism from Democrats as well as many Republicans. NPR's Ryan Lucas reports.
19: The so-called anti-weaponization fund has been on hold since a federal judge temporarily blocked it last week in response to a lawsuit challenging the fund's creation. The order barred the Justice Department from taking any action to create the fund, transfer money into it, consider claims, or make payments out of it. The pause is necessary to give the court time to hear from both sides on the legal arguments.

0: lawmakers over the fund, including over the possibility that Capitol rioters who attacked police could receive payments from it. Ryan Lucas, NPR News, Washington.
1: Former Colorado elections clerk and conspiracy theorist Tina Peters has been released from prison. She served less than a quarter of her 9-year sentence for her role in a scheme to copy her county's election system. Democratic Governor Jared Polis commuted her sentence, saying she had to express regret about her actions. Today, she appeared on right-wing podcaster Steve Bannon's program, repeating debunked conspiracy theories that voting machines cheated Trump out of re-election in 2020. Iran says it is suspending talks with the U.S. over Israeli military operations in Lebanon and Gaza. Israel has continued to bomb South Lebanon and the southern suburbs of Beirut, considered Hezbollah strongholds, even though a ceasefire was reached in April. NPR's Hadil Al-Shalchi reports.
2: The semi-official Iranian news agency, Tasnim, which is associated with the Islamic Revolutionary Guard Corps, said that Tehran was demanding the end of what it called the aggressive and brutal Israeli army operations in Gaza and Lebanon. It also called for the complete withdrawal of Israeli military forces from Lebanon. Iran said that unless those conditions were fulfilled, talks with the U.S. to end the war would halt. There was no immediate confirmation from senior Iranian officials that messages, mostly relayed via Pakistan, between the warring parties were being suspended. The U.S. and Iran said last week they were close to a tentative 60-day ceasefire extension and framework to start talks to end the war, but the agreement is waiting on President Trump's approval. Hadil Al-Shalchi, NPR News.
1: AI company Anthropic is moving toward going public on Wall Street. The maker of chatbot Claude says it has submitted a confidential filing with the Securities and Exchange Commission for a proposed initial public offering. Anthropic has risen from a little-known research laboratory to one of the leading AI companies, valued at $965 billion. This is NPR News. Governments are pressing to find fertilizer alternatives like dung and compost to reduce dependency on chemical fertilizers as the Iran war drives up prices. The Gulf region produces 30% of globally traded chemical fertilizer. Experts say the shift away from chemical fertilizer could benefit the environment. The Trump administration is working to stop federal investment in behavioral sciences like sociology and psychology. NPR's Katie Riddle reports.
3: The funding that the administration is targeting comes through the National Science Foundation. Though the money for this kind of research still exists, only a handful of awards have been made in 2026. Scientists say the impacts of withholding this money are far-reaching into fields like artificial intelligence. Tom Griffiths studies cognition and computer science at Princeton.
4: There are fundamental questions that we want to answer about how human minds work, and the answers to those questions are important not just for understanding humans, but also for building intelligent machines.
3: The Trump administration defends these cuts, arguing that this kind of science is ideologically driven. Katie Riddle, NPR News.
1: New York City Mayor Zoran Mamdani signed an executive order today allowing kids of all ages to stay up to watch the Knicks take on the San Antonio Spurs in the NBA Finals.
5: Here is our mayor's order, repealing kids' bedtimes for the next finals run. Are we ready? Who here was alive in 1999?
1: That was the last time the Knicks made the finals with a roster featuring Patrick Ewing and Nick Brunson, father of current Knicks star Jalen Brunson. I'm Ryland Barton, and you're listening to NPR News from Washington.
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7: It's 4:06. Good afternoon. I'm Calvin Claiborne, and this is KACU. Up next, ABC and its parent company, Disney, are fighting President Trump's top broadcast regulator, saying his demand to accelerate the review of their 8 local stations' license renewal is unconstitutional. More from NPR in a few minutes. Stay tuned.
8: From NPR News, this is All Things Considered. I'm Ilsa Chang in Culver City, California.
9: And I'm Juana Summers in Washington. The mayor of Newark, New Jersey, issued an indefinite curfew around the Delaney Hall detention facility early Sunday. From 9 p.m. to 6 a.m., the half-mile radius surrounding the facility is closed to all pedestrians. The Immigration Detention Center has been the site of intense protests since last month. Those protests have become increasingly violent in recent days.

0: They began as a result of a hunger and labor strike inside the facility over what detainees say are poor living conditions and human rights violations. Ross Baraka is the mayor of Newark, and he joins me now. Welcome to the program.
1: Thank you for having me.
0: Mr. Mayor, protests have been taking place around this detention facility for several days now. So I want to ask you, was there a specific tipping point that led you to your decision to issue a curfew?
1: Yeah, actually, the protests have been going on for well over a year before the Delaney Hall even opened up. You know, so there have been people out there every day without incident, every single day. And I've been there a couple of those days. One of those days I was arrested.
0: Right. What changed, though? What's changed?
1: Well, the escalation, ICE has come and escalated as they are normally do. Now the area had become unsafe. Obviously, there was a fire burning in the middle of the street, people throwing tires in the middle of a fire. A couple of individuals were caught with guns, pepper guns or whatever kind of other gun they had. It is becoming untenable out there and difficult. Like, our job, obviously, is to make sure people are safe and that they can protest safely. Established a curfew out there. I don't agree with the tactics that are happening out there from ICE or the state police. As of tonight, Newark will be taking over command of this because we cannot continue to watch what's going on, you know, in good conscience.
0: I want to note here that, of course, not all protesters who are there are engaging in violence. But what do we know, if anything, about who is perpetrating the violence that has taken place outside?
1: Well, that's a good question, because I don't know. And I think it is not fair for people to say who they are. You don't know if they're protesters. You don't know who they are. They could be, you know, people who are pro-ICE. It could be white supremacists. It could be anybody, for that matter. Who knows? Because we don't know them. We are getting intelligence, gathering intelligence, and may make some arrest. We don't know these people who are, in fact, doing that. But as I said earlier, protesters have been out there well over a year, and nobody has been focused on Delaney Hall like this, trying to close it down every single day. So
0: I want to ask you about what the Department of Homeland Security has had to say about what's happening there. They have a website debunking what they say are misconceptions about what's taking place there at Delaney Hall. And in response to claims that protesters were attacked by pepper spray, they write, quote, on May 25th, 2026, rioters obstructed law enforcement from exiting the ICE facility. They go on to say that officers issued multiple lawful verbal commands for rioters to clear the area. They say that law enforcement followed their training, used the minimum amount of force necessary to protect themselves, the public, and federal property. Sir, how do you respond?
1: Well, you know, that version of the story is incorrect. They probably used their training. Their training was designed to do what they did. And they pushed back into the crowd. The right part is they were trying to leave the facility doing shift change. And there's multiple exits that they could leave at. They don't have to leave through that front exit. They did that, created a situation that was unsafe, and pushed people into the street, which is why Newark began to direct traffic, because they began to push people into a street of moving tractor trailers. This is not a residential area, by the way, as people know. This is an industrial area of trucks and very flammable materials all around there.
0: During a cabinet meeting recently, Secretary of Homeland Security Mark Wayne Mullen said that if detainees there at Delaney Hall, if they don't like the conditions, if they don't like the food, he says they're free to voluntarily leave the country. How do you respond to that?
1: Well, that's just not true. But first of all, it is barbaric and inhumane to do what they're doing. But it's not true. There are people who have been given by the judge the opportunity to actually leave voluntarily, and they've been denied by GEO, clearly, because these people are getting money to house people in their detention facility. This fight we're having is with GEO. This is the fight the city has been having with this private company that is being shielded by ICE.
0: You mentioned earlier that Newark is going to be taking over some control. What are you doing? What can you do to ensure that the violence does not continue to escalate, that it doesn't get worse?
1: Well, one, we have to de-escalate. We can't come out there with shields and busloads of police and pepper spray. We have protests in the city almost every week in the city of Newark. Our officers are trained in de-escalation and dealing with protests, people's ability to protest freely. I think that the escalation started with ICE. I think the state police followed that, and they shouldn't have. I mean, look, the state police is a sword. I mean, if you don't want to get cut, you can't bring a sword. Them guys shouldn't have been there at the way that they were deployed. And we got community service officers, we have community folks. Right. We could de-escalate without turning it into what it has turned into. And we're going to show more involvement this evening.
0: You know, we've got about a minute left here. I have to say, as I've been watching the images and videos come out of your city in recent days, as these clashes between protesters and law enforcement have intensified, it's really hard not to think about what we saw happen earlier this year in another U.S. city, in Minneapolis. Right. Are you concerned about it escalating to that level, potential loss of life?
1: I am. Absolutely. And I think, honestly, that's why the governor acted, because, you know, Homeland Security had threatened to bring 30, you know, tactical units into the city. And some of them were already here moving into the city. And I guess her thinking was that they needed to act before Homeland Security acted. And I agree with that notion. I just don't agree with the way, you know, the state police behaved, just like ICE. We shouldn't have took on their persona.
0: Last thing, we've got a few seconds left here. As people around the country continue to watch what's taking place there in Newark, what do you want people outside of Newark, outside of New Jersey, to know right now?
1: Right, that we need to be focused on what's going on inside of Delaney Hall. A lot of attention is being pushed on what's happening outside. There are people, pregnant women who have miscarried, food that is terrible, disease that is being let to run rampant.
0: Okay.
1: The conditions are horrible.
0: All right. We'll have to leave it there, unfortunately. Ross Baraka is the mayor of Newark, New Jersey. Thank you for your time, sir.
1: You got it. Thank you.
0: NPR reached out to Secretary of Homeland Security Mark Wayne Mullen to discuss the protests at the Delaney Hall detention facility. Senator, he turned down our request for an interview.
2: Science continues to suffer under the Trump administration. NPR's Katia Riddle brings us this story about the potential long-term consequences of cutting a field of research on how humans behave.
3: It's called the Directorate for Social, Behavioral, and Economic Sciences, or SBE. It's a little corner of the National Science Foundation that makes up a tiny fraction of the federal budget, but researchers say it has yielded big returns.
4: So I'm going to actually give you an example from earthquake early warning.
3: Lori Peek studies sociology at the University of Colorado Boulder. She works on disaster mitigation. Her field has benefited from SBE funding. In 2019, she worked on establishing an early warning system for earthquakes in the U.S. The science around predicting the earthquakes, she says, is the easy part. It's getting these predictions to people in a meaningful way that's harder.
4: We need people to sign up for the alerts. We need people to receive the alerts. We need the alerts to say the right thing so people know what to do when they receive the alert.
3: This is what SBE does, behavioral science, predicting how people act and think, what motivates them. The money for this kind of research has not technically been rescinded by the federal government, but according to the science advocacy group Grant Witness, only 7 SBE grants have been awarded as of May 28th. The federal government typically makes 100 such awards per year.
5: There's perhaps a fairly calculated attack.
3: John Freeman is a psychologist at Columbia University. Much of his work has been made possible by SBE research. He says this field has been singled out as a target by the administration.
5: Because the behavioral and social sciences are seen as leftist institutions.
3: Last year, Republican Senator Ted Cruz wrote a report that specifically called out many SBE-funded programs as, quote, neo-Marxist class warfare propaganda. In his 2027 budget, President Trump is also proposing eliminating the directorate and zeroing out funding for this kind of research. Freeman says he's got a guess about why SBE has drawn so much fire.
5: There may be something deemed as sort of an enemy or something that is DEI.
3: In response to a request for comment, White House spokesman Kush Desai sent an email statement. It read, quote, "The Trump administration is committed to cementing America's dominance in cutting-edge technologies of the future, not in ideologically driven social sciences," unquote. But advocates for this research argue it has a meaningful reach that extends far beyond ideology. For example, artificial intelligence. Aaron Collada is a computer scientist at Tulane University.
6: If we think about the failure modes of AI and kind of what can go wrong, they're almost all at that human-AI intersection point.
3: Collada says the technology behind systems like ChatGPT comes from computer science, but making those systems safe depends heavily on psychology and social science research.
6: Things around like mental health, the way people are kind of growing attached to these systems, you know, deep fakes, and can we trust kind of the output of these systems?
3: Artificial intelligence is built partly on federally funded behavioral research that took place long before AI was in the zeitgeist. Tom Griffiths studies cognition and artificial intelligence at Princeton and has worked on AI systems.
7: Our job as cognitive scientists, rather than, say, people who are working in an AI company right now, is thinking about what are the technologies that are going to matter, not right now, but maybe a few decades in the future.
3: In the 1950s, researchers began developing something called artificial neural networks, computer systems loosely inspired by the human brain that now power many AI tools. That's the advantage, he says, of the government investing in science. It doesn't have to pay off for decades.
7: If we take our foot off the accelerator now, it might not be something that we notice for a few years, but there's going to be a point in the future where suddenly there's going to be a gap with what's going on in other countries, and we say, what happened?
3: The answer, he says, may be something we trace back to this moment when the government stopped investing in behavioral science. Katie Riddle, NPR News.

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1: Is this mold on a mission? This is Sandra Tsinglo with the lowdown on science. Could fungi help clean up our plastic pollution mess? Victor Gamberini at the University of Auckland studied a soil fungus called Clonostachys rosea. After looking at all of its genes, his team identified 12 genes linked to plastic breakdown. When the fungus was fed a plastic called PCL, those genes switched on. They chopped PCL into smaller molecules. It showed similar activity towards the type of plastic used in bottles. It's no accident that this fungus thrives on plastic waste. Its specialized genetic tools could fight plastic pollution. Plastic may last centuries, but fungus just clocked in for cleanup duty.
2: The Lowdown on Science is a production of LAist 89.3.
3: It's 4:19. Good afternoon. Thanks for tuning in. You're listening to All Things Considered. Coming up next, a county clerk in Colorado convicted of interference in the 2020 elections is being released from jail early after President Trump pressured the state's Democratic governor. To hear more, keep the dial on 89.5. That story's on air in a few minutes. In Abilene, it's 98 degrees. It feels like 100 outside still. And we have a high of 100 as well as an overnight low of 71. We can expect highs up to 94 tomorrow, 86 on Wednesday, and 85 on Thursday. We have an overnight low of 68 tomorrow as well as a 15% chance of rain. We have a 23% chance of rain on Wednesday and a 54% chance of rain on Thursday. We can expect a little bit of cloudy weather this afternoon, some mostly sunny weather tomorrow, mostly cloudy on Wednesday, and some scattered thunderstorms perhaps on Thursday. 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
5: From NPR News, this is All Things Considered. I'm Juana Summers.
6: And I'm Elsa Chang. And we begin this segment in Maine. That's where, over the weekend, the state's Senate campaign was rocked by revelations about its presumptive Democratic nominee, Graham Plattner. Over the weekend, the Wall Street Journal reported that Plattner exchanged sexually explicit messages with multiple women early on in his marriage. In a statement to NPR, Plattner said that he and his wife went through something hard because of him. He added, quote, "People don't care about gossip or headlines. They care that you're fighting for their hospitals, their paycheck, their kids."
5: This isn't the first time scandal has touched Plattner's campaign. Last fall, old Reddit posts showing him making racist comments and blaming sexual assault on victims came to light. He has apologized repeatedly since. Despite the controversy that swirled around Plattner throughout his campaign, a recent poll shows him besting incumbent Republican Senator Susan Collins by 9 points.
6: Our Morning Edition colleague Layla Fadel spoke to Plattner last week, shortly before news outlets began reporting about the sexually explicit texts. During the wide-ranging conversation for the NPR video podcast Newsmakers, Layla asked Plattner why he thinks charges of racism and sexism don't seem to be hurting his candidacy, at least so far.
7: You talk about the culture of attacking right now. I mean, those who are criticizing you are going after your history, right? Online, yeah. Reddit posts that have been deleted, but did say racist things, did blame the victim for sexual assault. And then you yourself revealed a tattoo on... Oh, go ahead.
8: Well, as I say, we have talked about the Reddit post since October.
7: Right.
8: Everybody in Maine knows about it.
7: And they've also come up at pretty much all your town halls, right?
8: Oh, yeah. I talk about it. And I talk about it very publicly.
7: I'm curious why you think voters chose to either forgive you for those posts or look the other way.
8: Well, I think it's mostly forgiveness. I mean, because when I explained it, I just pointed out that, look, I've not always been who I am today. I grew up in the infantry. Things that are seen as virtues there are generally not seen as virtues in the normal world. And then I had to struggle with how do I come out of that and integrate back into society. And I think a lot of people recognize that the ability to transform, the ability to change, is kind of just a normal human trait. I mean, I don't think there are a lot of Americans that want the world to think that everything they ever said when they were 25 is who they are forever. And I don't think anybody believes that's how people work. Mm-hmm. So that's why. You know, we don't really talk about it much here in Maine anymore. The only time it ever comes up is when journalists come in from the outside or when I leave Maine. Then people want to talk about
7: it. But it also still comes up with your own party. I mean, just a few days ago, Congressman Jake Auchincloss said the tattoo that was once on your chest that you've now covered up that resembles a Nazi SS symbol should be disqualifying. And he wants Maine voters to agree with him, meaning not choose you.
8: Right. So I guess he wants to choose Susan Collins. Interesting choice for a Democrat. One, Jake Auchincloss lives in Massachusetts, so I'm not actually all that worried about what he thinks. Mm-hmm. Also, what's disqualifying for the record is the fact that Susan Collins has not represented the people of Maine. Mm-hmm. The fact that we are seeing our healthcare system collapse in the state, that's disqualifying. It's very clear that here in the state of Maine, the voters really do understand that I am who I claim to be. I'm a very real person, warts and all. If people in the Democratic Party in other states don't like me, that's not really my problem.
6: That was Graham Plattner, presumptive Democratic nominee in Maine's Senate race. He was speaking to our Morning Edition colleague, Leila Fadel, on NPR's video podcast, Newsmakers. You can watch the whole interview at npr.org or on NPR's YouTube channel. The country's chief broadcast regulator has made unprecedented threats against the Walt Disney Company's television properties. He's threatening all the licenses that Disney holds to run the 8 ABC TV stations that it owns. Federal Communications Commission Chair Brendan Carr has been slamming Disney and ABC on a variety of grounds. A lot of them have to do with coverage and criticism of President Trump. Now, Disney is standing up to the government's actions. NPR's David Folkenflik has this story.
9: ABC and its parent company, Disney, may seem like unlikely avatars of free speech in Trump's second term. Just weeks before Trump was inaugurated anew, ABC settled a defamation case that he had brought as a private citizen over misstatements about him by anchor George Stephanopoulos. This despite what many legal observers called favorable odds for ABC. Last fall, ABC yanked late-night host Jimmy Kimmel from the air after Trump called for his firing. So did Trump's chief broadcast regulator.
10: We can do this the easy way or the hard way.
9: This was FCC Chair Brendan Carr on right-wing podcaster Benny Johnson's show in September.
10: These companies can find ways to change conduct, to take action on Kimmel, or, you know, there's going to be additional work for the FCC ahead.
9: Kimmel returned after an outcry from ABC viewers and Disney's digital subscribers. 8 months later, Disney and ABC are stripping bark off trees, at least by bureaucratic standards. In one case, they objected to the FCC's investigation of the talk show The View, alleging the agency was chilling its free speech. In response to the actions on the licenses, ABC and Disney said those actions were unlawful, arbitrary, and unconstitutional. All that just in the first sentence of their filing.
11: I was surprised when I saw ABC standing up for its rights, standing up for the First Amendment.
9: This is Lisa Stark. She was a Washington correspondent for ABC News for more than 20 years.
11: I had seen no indication that the network was in a fighting mood.
9: Last fall, Stark helped to arrange a petition signed by 200 former ABC journalists urging then-Disney CEO Bob Iger to stand up to Carr. They heard nothing back.
11: So I was thrilled when I saw that Disney and ABC decided enough is enough and drew a line in the sand and said, we have to fight back. The FCC is being weaponized and we need to do something about it.
9: Stark argues that Disney didn't gain any advantage by settling Trump's lawsuit or by suspending Kimmel. Both actions had been cheered by the FCC's Carr. Carr tells NPR his actions toward the ABC stations have nothing to do with the free speech questions, his past remarks notwithstanding. Carr says he is defining and defending the public interest, a somewhat vague obligation for broadcast license holders that Congress gives the FCC the authority to enforce. Carr says his predecessors, both Republican and Democrat, have failed to exercise that authority muscularly, and Carr has embraced the president's priorities.
12: Well, one thing President Trump was clear about very early on in the administration is he was calling for the end of these invidious forms of DEI discrimination. He had executive orders out there.
9: The review, Carr says, is over Disney's diversity, equity, and inclusion policies. And he says he finds Disney's response underwhelming.
12: Disney's filing has a lot in it. Some of it's interesting. A lot of it is hand-waving.
9: Disney and ABC did not comment for this story. ABC owns stations in the nation's six largest markets. They are a key driver of the bottom line for Disney's television division. And some of them weren't up for review for years. Again, FCC Chair Brendan Carr.
12: In some ways, I think maybe they wouldn't have the benefits of a broadcast license without the burden of the public interest obligations that come with it. But those two things go hand in glove.
9: One sign that Disney is girding for a court battle among its lead attorneys is a conservative Republican, Paul Clement. He is the former Solicitor General under President George W. Bush and one of the most prolific legal advocates before the U.S. Supreme Court. David Folkenflik, NPR News.
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14: Many people in Iran are back online after a three-month internet blackout. It began soon after the U.S. and Israel launched their war in February. Now, Iranians are learning about the extent of the damage and death and can now share what they've endured with the world. Hear what they're saying tomorrow on Morning Edition from NPR News.

0: 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It's 4:29. I'm Calvin Claiborne, and this is All Things Considered on KACU in Abilene. It's 98 degrees. We have a high of 100 degrees, an overnight low of 71. And we can expect a little bit of cloudy weather, just a scattering of clouds from 5 to 6 p.m. We can also expect a high of 94 tomorrow with an overnight low of 68. Coming soon on All Things Considered, art created by survivors of the Holocaust is becoming more important as time passes and fewer survivors remain. A significant work was recently rescued. We'll find out more soon. I'm Calvin Claiborne, and you're listening to KACU.
1: Live from NPR News in Washington, I'm Dwayne Brown. In Paris, authorities have taken into custody a phantom oil tanker belonging to Russia. NPR's Eleanor Beardsley tells us French authorities boarded that tanker in the Atlantic after the captain refused to comply with orders.
2: The French military released footage of soldiers dropping onto the tanker's deck from a helicopter. President Emmanuel Macron confirmed the operation on X, saying it took place on the high seas with the support of several partners, including the UK. He also said, quote, "It's unacceptable for ships to circumvent international sanctions, violate the law of the sea, and finance the war that Russia has been waging against Ukraine for more than 4 years." Kremlin spokesman Dmitry Peskov denounced the operation as illegal and called it piracy. This is the latest of several suspected Shadow Fleet tankers intercepted by France in recent months. The EU says there are some 600 Russian tankers at sea evading sanctions and refusing to fly flags to avoid being stopped. Eleanor Beardsley, NPR News, Paris.
1: Three Ebola vaccines are being fast-tracked for development by the Coalition for Epidemic Preparedness. That's a global health organization. Here's NPR's Jonathan Lambert.
3: The Ebola outbreak centered in the Democratic Republic of Congo is already one of the largest on record, with over 1,100 suspected cases. It's driven by a rarer species of Ebola, Bundibugyo, for which there are no approved vaccines or treatments. But there are several candidate vaccines, and three will receive millions of dollars to jumpstart development. One is a Bundibugyo version of the Ervbo vaccine, which was approved for a different Ebola strain. Another is being developed by the University of Oxford using a platform similar to the Oxford-AstraZeneca COVID vaccine. And the third is an mRNA vaccine from Moderna. It takes time for manufacturers to make enough product for clinical trials, so it'll likely be several months before any candidate reaches the outbreak.
1: This is NPR News.
0: It's 4:32. Good afternoon. I'm Calvin Claiborne with KACU News. A judge heard from attorneys representing the NCAA and Texas Tech University quarterback Brendan Sorsby today in a temporary injunction hearing for Sorsby's ineligibility lawsuit. The player was declared ineligible to play indefinitely after it was announced at the end of April that Sorsby was seeking treatment for sports gambling addiction. KTTZ's Brad Burt reports.
4: Brendan Sorsby recently returned from a month-long residential treatment for gambling addiction that he says goes back to when he was 18 years old. Sorsby admits he placed hundreds of bets throughout his college career, which would violate NCAA rules. Sorsby's attorney, Jeffrey Kessler, cited a clinician arguing that Sorsby is dealing with a diagnosed addiction and, quote, anxiety-driven compulsion. Kessler says the NCAA is not considering Sorsby's mental health, which he calls a contract violation for not considering the student-athlete's well-being first. The NCAA's attorney, Taylor Askew, says Sorsby's mental health was considered in the decision, but added the organization also had to consider the other players who have been ruled ineligible because of gambling violations. Askew argued that Sorsby should have been made ineligible sooner after bets were made while he was playing with the Indiana Hoosiers or the University of Cincinnati Bearcats, but the NCAA wasn't notified of the gambling until Sorsby had transferred to Texas Tech University. The judge did not make a public decision in Monday's hearing. If the ineligibility stands, Sorsby could still enter the NFL supplemental draft and potentially become the first player chosen from there since 2019. I'm Brad Burt in Lubbock.
0: Henrik Health has announced the departure of Brad Holland as CEO. In a statement late Friday afternoon, Holland said he was proud of what was accomplished under his leadership and the vision he set for the future of the Henrik system. He said that he is looking for a new opportunity but did not feel it would be fair to Henrik to do so while still employed. The statement expressed gratitude to Holland for the growth that happened during his tenure, including expanding into a regional health system with about 6,000 employees across 24 counties. Vice President and Chief Operating Officer Kirk Canada will serve as Interim President and Chief Executive Officer during the search. This has been a look at your state and local news with KACU. I'm Calvin Claiborne in Abilene.
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6: From NPR News, this is All Things Considered. I'm Elsa Chang in Culver City, California.
7: And I'm Juana Summers in Washington. A former Colorado elections official and ally of President Donald Trump was released from prison early today. Tina Peters was initially sentenced to nearly 9 years for actions related to tampering with voting machines after the 2020 election. Benta Berkland covers politics for Colorado Public Radio and is here with more. Hi. Hi, Benta.
8: Hello.
7: So Tina Peters is the former clerk of Mesa County, Colorado. Did she tamper with voting machines there?
8: At the time, she was linked to allies of President Trump pushing false claims about elections. And in 2024, Peters was convicted of several felonies and misdemeanors for giving access to her county's voting machines to someone linked to election conspiracies. And she said she allowed this person to search for evidence of election rigging and capture images during a secure system update.
7: So she was convicted not of tampering, but of lying to the state about allowing someone from outside to access the machines?
8: Yes. And Peters has always maintained she had a legal right to look into the voting machines. Hours after her release from prison today, she was touting her claims on Steve Bannon's War Room podcast.
9: I know that the Democrats are going to cheat, and no one's really addressing the problem that I spent my time in prison as retribution for, and that was exposing the election machines that allow the votes to be flipped.
8: I do want to note that audits, hand counts, and lawsuits have found no evidence of these machines flipping votes. And Colorado clerks in both parties say the state's elections are secure and accurate.
7: Now, didn't President Trump try to pardon her?
8: Yes, he did issue a presidential pardon, but it was just symbolic. He wasn't able to pardon her because her convictions were in state, not federal court. And for a long time, she didn't appear to be on the president's radar. But in the last year, she certainly has been. Trump has repeatedly called for the state to release her. And he said Peters is a political prisoner held hostage by Democrats.
7: Now, Democrats say that President Trump pressured Colorado's Democratic governor to free Peters, withholding a lot of federal money from the state. Is that in any way tied to her release today?
8: Governor Jared Polis is adamant that he did not make his decision because of Trump. He said the sentence Peters was given was just too harsh. The Colorado Court of Appeals ordered her resentenced, but Polis's commutation took effect before that could happen. Polis said Peters is guilty, but he agreed with the Colorado Appeals Court, which determined that her election-denying beliefs may have affected the length of her sentence. Polis said her beliefs may be nutty and wrong, but she has a First Amendment right to make them. And he noted she's 70 years old and she's a nonviolent first-time offender.
10: The issue is really whether her free speech, her incorrect and free speech around election conspiracy theories, was held against her in sentencing.
7: And how is the governor's commutation of her sentence being received there in Colorado?
8: Polis received immediate blowback from state officials at all levels. And in an extraordinary move, the Colorado Democratic Party formally censured the governor. They also suspended him from speaking at Democratic Party events for the rest of his term in office. They said his decision is dangerous and reckless. And I'll add, Polis is term limited and he will leave office at the end of the year.
7: Benta Berkland covers politics for Colorado Public Radio. Thanks so much.
8: Thank you.
6: Tuesday's primary election will see Democrats in Iowa decide their nominee for a competitive U.S. Senate race, among other contests. NPR's Stephen Fowler has this report on how the Iowa Democratic Party is doing.
11: In a high school auditorium in Iowa City, Democratic Party faithful gathered for the first congressional district convention and party business in early May. The first district was home to the second closest House race in 2024, where Republican Marionette Miller Meeks won by less than 800 votes against Christina Bohannon. Now, in a midterm environment more favorable to Democrats, it's a top target. And speaking to delegates during the convention's lunch, many feel the state party is
12: on the upward swing. That may not be saying much because it's been 15 years of complete Republican control of our state government. And so there's nowhere to go but up.
11: That's Peter Flynn, who's been volunteering with the party for nearly two decades. He's seen a lot, including recent times when Iowa Democrats were definitely in disarray.
12: At the same time, there is an opportunity with the midterm sort of pushback that occurs all too often in our politics here in America. It happens in Iowa, too. And so I think that there's a good chance of flipping some things, getting some things back.
11: Iowa has an open governor's race where state auditor Rob Sand has outraised his Republican opponents, and an open Senate race that Democrats see as a potential seat that could give them control of the chamber next year. Since Trump returned to office last year, Iowa Democrats have recorded high-profile electoral overperformances in special elections, mirroring national trends. Some of that has to do with behind-the-scenes infrastructure changes.
13: We have good candidates. We've got the organizational structure to get the job done, and we've been working really hard to gain all the resources to put that organization to work, and that's where we are right now.
11: Rita Hart is chair of the Iowa Democratic Party. At a time where people don't care for the national party brand but love their local Democrats, she sees value in what Iowa Democrats bring to the table.
13: The National Democrats, we can't look to them to come in on a white steed and save the day. We've got to save our own day here.
11: So what does that look like? There's a coordinated campaign strategy, the largest effort the state has seen in a decade. Canvassing, training, and support for the party's nominees up and down the ballot, speaking with one voice. Beyond the midterms, Iowa Democrats are making the case to the Democratic National Committee that they should stay first on the 2028 presidential calendar. Here's part of a presentation last week.
14: To put it simply, the path to a Democratic majority at all levels comes through Iowa. That is why this committee should also consider holding off making a decision about the calendar until after the midterms.
11: Speaking of decisions, the most watched contest in Tuesday's primary will be who wins the U.S. Senate nomination between Josh Turek and Zach Walls, and what it says about the party's direction. Turek flipped a Republican-held seat in the state House and has the backing of establishment figures like Senate Minority Leader Chuck Schumer.
15: Iowans deserve a senator who works for them again.
11: Walls represents a deep blue state Senate seat and touts more progressive support like Senator Elizabeth Warren.
16: I'll stand up to leaders of both parties because they're not delivering for us.
11: Both say they have the right strategy for winning in a state run by Republicans. Stephen Fowler, NPR News, Iowa City, Iowa.

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1: This is All Things Considered on KACU. I'm Calvin Claiborne. In the last few weeks, more than 95,000 Texas families found out they would receive the school vouchers they applied for. It's the first round of funding from the $1 billion education savings account that became law in 2025. KACU's Bailey Simon checked in with local private schools to find out how it will impact them.
2: Lawmakers set up four tiers for the funding. Top priority in Tier 1 goes to families who are beneath 500% of the federal poverty level and have a student with a disability. The second tier prioritizes households earning below 200% of the poverty level, about $66,000 for a family of four. Tier 3 is for households between 200% and 500%. The final tier is for families above that level and is capped at 20% of all program funds. Carrie Sanders, educator and director of Peak Christian Academy, says that while there's nothing wrong with public schools, it's important for families to have options.
3: I think that families around the country, but in Abilene, are just looking for something different. And we like to say that we gift families more time, and time with their kids, time as a family, and time to just have a little bit more control.
2: SB2 gives families a little more than $10,000 for private school or about $2,000 for homeschooling expenses, starting in the next school year. Peak's tuition ranges from around $4,000 to $5,000 per school year, significantly lower than the state's average of around $14,000. Sanders says she didn't feel like there was a broad support for ESAs in the Abilene community, but once it became law, local families did apply.
3: I don't think it's something that we saw a need for or necessarily saw it in a positive light. However, since it's gone through the process, I think families are accepting the fact that it has gotten passed. So can we take advantage of it, and how can we get the funds from it?
2: More than 274,000 families from various demographics applied for the Texas Education Freedom Accounts Program. In this first round of funding, around 28,000 children with a disability and around 16,000 children with a disabled sibling qualified for funding. Kenley is a small private school in Abilene for kids with learning disabilities, such as ADHD, dyslexia, and dysgraphia. Rick Kaysen, director of Kenley School, says their goal is to get their students ready to return to a traditional school setting. The school has 13 or fewer students in each grade. Every classroom has a teacher and a teacher's assistant to help give each child the specialized attention they need to be successful.
4: Our third and fourth grade teacher this year does a wonderful job. If the kids feel like they read better sitting under a table, she lets them sit under the table. Wherever we can reach them best is what we try to do.
2: Kaysen says 17 of the school's current 48 students will receive money from the School Choice Fund next year.
4: I think it's a game changer for our kids. It can be a game changer for us as a school, too.
2: Kenley rarely has to turn down students who would be a good fit for the school. However, Kaysen says interest from families looking to give their kids special attention with the help of school vouchers could push Kenley to their max capacity of 60 students. Peak Christian Academy has also seen an increase in those interested in enrolling. Director Carrie Sanders says they've heard from more families than ever before.
3: So I can only attribute that to definitely changing demands educationally, but also the fact that there is money out there definitely draws more people in.
2: However, Sanders says more interest doesn't mean that Peak will be able to take more students. The admissions process is very selective, and they want to keep their 14-to-1 student-to-teacher ratio. Statewide demand far exceeded the available funding. In the second tier of funding, for children from households with an annual income at or below 200% of the federal poverty level, 51,000 students received funding, but another 20,000 were put on a wait list. Another 132,000 families from tiers 3 and 4 also ended up being on the wait list. Those families and many others will be watching to find out what next year's application cycle will look like. I'm Bailey Simon in Abilene.
1: 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Coming soon, The Last Days of Judas Iscariot, a dark seriocomic courtroom drama set in purgatory. where history's most infamous sinner is put on trial. 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Coming up soon, the Children's Art and Literacy Festival, better known as CAF, is a celebration of the art of childhood, and this year's spotlight story is Winnie the Pooh. The festival will be next Thursday through Sunday, June 11th through 14th. 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
5: 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I'm Juana Summers.
6: And I'm Ilse Chang. In his 8 years as chairman of the Federal Reserve, Jerome Powell faced a variety of economic challenges, from double-digit unemployment during the pandemic to the highest inflation in four decades. But Powell's tenure may be best remembered for the way he stood up to political pressure from President Trump. The former Fed chairman was recognized for that response last night. NPR's Scott Horsley reports.
7: Jerome Powell was presented with a Profile in Courage Award by the John F. Kennedy Library Foundation. Kennedy's daughter Caroline said by not backing down in the face of relentless pressure, Powell helped protect the Fed from an unprecedented White House campaign to put the president's stamp on monetary policy.
8: With dignity and resolve, he demonstrated his commitment to the American people and America's leadership role in the global economy, despite years of personal attacks, baseless prosecution, and efforts to undermine him.
7: Powell acknowledged even in the best of times, the Fed has to make decisions about interest rates and other policies with incomplete information. Sometimes he and his colleagues make mistakes. When they do, Powell says, they admit it and course correct.
9: What the public has every right to expect is that we will make our decisions based only on our best economic analysis of what would most benefit the people we serve. We do not take into account the fortunes of any political party or politician in making those decisions.
7: During his first term in office, President Trump regularly criticized Powell for not cutting interest rates more aggressively. During his second term, Trump's done more than criticize. He's threatened to fire Powell, tried to fire another Fed governor, and even had his Justice Department launch a criminal investigation of the central bank. Powell refused to buckle under those attacks. Had he done so, he says, the Fed's credibility would be lost.
9: The philosopher Edmund Burke warned that democratic institutions take much time, effort, and patience to build, but can be torn down all too quickly. It is essential that we preserve what is good in our institutions, even as we strive to improve them.
7: Powell's term as Fed chairman ended last month, but in an unusual move, he elected to stay on the central bank's governing board for a while longer. At last night's award ceremony, that was described as another act of courage to help safeguard the Fed from political interference. The Kennedy Library also presented a Profile in Courage Award to the people of Minneapolis and St. Paul for risking their lives to protect neighbors from the government's aggressive immigration crackdown. Scott Horsley, NPR News, Washington.
5: There is a collection of some 600 islands in Indonesia's West Papua province called Raja Ampat. It's also often called the last paradise on Earth. The area has been untouched by major development, except for the growth of the nickel mining industry, which has locals split between supporting mining or protecting the environment. NPR's Above the Fray fellow Katarina Barton brings us the story.
10: Traveling above clear blue waters, Aquila Mambrasar, a local fisherman, takes his boat out to his favorite fishing spot. As a native Papuan, he fishes the traditional way, with a fishing line, hook, and a weight. When he feels a tug, he pulls the line back in by hand. The fish flops around by his feet. It's a trigger fish, he says.
11: Can you eat that one?
12: Yeah, enak.
10: It's delicious. Nearby is a deserted, jungle-filled island, where a nickel mining project here in the archipelago of Raja Ampat was shut down last year. Indonesia is the world's largest supplier of nickel, a mineral used in stainless steel and some batteries for electric vehicles. The growth of the industry over the past decade reached a tipping point last summer when the hashtag Save Raja Ampat went viral. The government then revoked the licenses of 4 out of 5 mining companies operating on different islands because of concerns for the environment. Afterward, local Papuans here took different sides, those who supported the mines and those who didn't. Near the beach outside of Aquila's home on Manyafun Island, he says he's part of the anti-mine crowd. Raja Ampat is a tourist area. It's famous, he says. We have to preserve the nature and the sea. Tourists come here to see the turquoise lagoons and to explore the rich coral reefs. Along with being a fisherman, Aquila owns guest houses. He's worried about how mining could impact his livelihood because he's seen the damage it's caused before. He used to sell fish on an island with a nickel mine.
11: Tidak kelihatan batu, tidak kelihatan rumput, merah semua.
10: He says the sediment from the mining turned the sea red. Environmental experts also fear that mining would pollute the marine ecosystem here. That's why the government closed the mines. But that feels unfair to the people who lost their livelihoods when the mines closed. People like Bob, who asked NPR to only use his nickname, fearing repercussions in his village if he spoke about the mine closures under his real name. If the company reopens, everyone will benefit, Bob says. Bob is from Selpele village, which is near another mine that closed. People not only lost their jobs, but Bob and others in his village lost the monthly royalty payments they were getting from a mining company. He says each family was getting up to $700 a month, even if they didn't work in the mine, which is a huge amount of money in Indonesia. Normally, people make around $350 a month. Bob used that money to send his children to school, since there's no high school in his village. But now, with the mine closed, everyone is looking for jobs, he says. As for the concerns about the environment, he says he doesn't believe the reports about the damage. Divisions over mining turn into a heated and even violent conflict between neighbors. People from Bob's village who had benefited from the mines took boats to Aquila's island, Manyafun, to vandalize guest houses and to try to scare off tourists. A video taken by one of the villagers shows a group of people shoving each other and shouting. Those who worked in the mines blame the closures on their neighbors who had protested against them. The conflicts here highlight some of the lasting social impacts that big environmental decisions can have on communities worldwide, whether that's a data center in the United States or a nickel mine in Indonesia. It's now been almost a year since the mines have closed. The anti-mine crowd seems to have won the debate for now.
11: Kita yang sudah aman, jangan konflik lagi.
10: Aquila, the fisherman, says he's happy he can live peacefully without the mine nearby. But many fear that more mining companies will try to get licenses here in the future. Katarina Barton, NPR News, Raja Ampat, Indonesia.

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2: 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It's 4:59 on Monday, June 1st. I'm Calvin Claiborne, and this is All Things Considered. We'll continue with All Things Considered until Marketplace takes over at 5:30. 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That story and more soon. Stay tuned. 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
0: Iran says it is suspending all talks with the U.S. because of Israel's expanding occupations in Lebanon and Gaza.
3: Meanwhile, President Trump says he's told the Israeli prime minister to curb the fighting in Lebanon.
0: Today is Monday, June 1st, and this is All Things Considered from NPR News. I'm Elsa Chang.
3: And I'm Juana Summers. This hour, are we entering a golden age for the Second Amendment?
0: Gun rights groups are praising the Justice Department's new efforts to change gun rules.
4: There's no public safety argument for why you would want to eliminate the regulation of stabilizing braces.
3: Also, demand for beef in the U.S. is growing, and beef prices have hit new records.
5: Ranchers keep getting paid less and less for their cattle, but yet your prices at the grocery store keep going higher and higher.
0: And new research on how the brain detects words from a series of sounds.
3: Those stories after this news.
6: Live from NPR News in Washington, I'm Ryland Barton. The U.S. military has helped dozens of commercial vessels through the Strait of Hormuz in recent weeks, according to shipping analysts. NPR's Kat Lonsdorf reports.
7: In the past 3 weeks, around 70 commercial ships have transited a kind of pathway through the strait that the U.S. Navy created off the coast of Oman, away from the Iranian coastline. It's dangerous for ships to pass near Iran without obtaining Iranian approval right now, as negotiations have stalled to reopen the strait and end the war. But this alternative and still risky route doesn't mean that shipping through the strait is resuming. The number of ships that have managed to pass through with U.S. coordination in recent weeks is still very low compared to early February, before the U.S.-Israeli attacks on Iran. The conflict with Iran and the closing of the strait has significantly disrupted global energy supplies. Kat Lonsdorf, NPR News, Washington.
6: The company behind the hugely popular AI model Claude has started the ball rolling on an IPO. Anthropic says it filed a draft registration for the stock listing with the Securities and Exchange Commission. NPR's John Ruich reports.
8: Anthropic's brief announcement says the timing of the proposed initial public offering will depend on market conditions and other factors, but analysts expect Anthropic's mega IPO to come later this year, along with two other blockbuster listings, Elon Musk's SpaceX and OpenAI, maker of ChatGPT. Last week, Anthropic announced that after a fresh round of fundraising, the company's valuation stood at 9

0: concern about AI and the effect it'll have on society. John Ruwitch, NPR News.
1: Local law enforcement in 11 U.S. cities are making final preparations for the FIFA World Cup starting in 10 days. As NPR's Martin Costi reports, tournaments' security efforts are getting hundreds of millions of dollars worth of federal support.
2: The federal government has paid for anti-drone technology, training, and police overtime. And that's raised fears in so-called sanctuary jurisdictions that this federal cooperation may also include ICE immigration enforcement. In Seattle, Police Chief Sean Barnes says he's confident that won't happen.
3: They're not a part of this. They're not a part of our planning. They're not a part of our intelligence. We're not sharing any information with them. There's no part of FIFA planning that I'm aware of that intersects with their work.
2: Host cities are also taking precautions to protect fans from potential vehicle attacks by setting up barricades near stadiums and fan event sites. Martin Costi, NPR News.
1: Oil prices rose following the latest fighting in Iran, but U.S. stock prices still ticked up to more records. This is NPR News from Washington. The state of Florida has filed a lawsuit against OpenAI and CEO Sam Altman, claiming the company knowingly released and aggressively marketed ChatGPT to the public while concealing serious risks. Florida Attorney General James Uthmeyer says the company suppressed internal safety warnings and deceived users about the true nature and dangers of the product. The civil complaint alleges that OpenAI and Altman prioritized speed to market and commercial gain over user safety, disregarded repeated warnings from experts both inside and outside the company. The Atlantic hurricane season begins today. NPR's Julia Simon says forecasters are predicting a below-average number of named storms.
4: Last month, forecasters with the National Oceanic and Atmospheric Administration said they expected this year's Atlantic hurricane season to be relatively quiet. NOAA is predicting 3 to 6 hurricanes, while 7 is the average annual number. That's in large part because the El Niño weather pattern will likely emerge this year. El Niños typically increase the strong winds that can tear apart developing storms. But while the Atlantic region may catch a break this year, the Eastern Pacific could face more storms. And the Federal Emergency Management Agency is going into this hurricane season with far less staff. Julia Simon, NPR News.
1: Therapy donkeys are helping patients with mental health conditions at a psychiatric hospital near Paris. The program offers weekly sessions where patients walk and care for donkeys. Patients say the interaction provides relief, similar to medication. The program began in 2016 and now includes other animals like guinea pigs and rabbits. It's NPR.
5: 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Luminescence Foundation is dedicated to shedding light on neurological research focused on Alzheimer's and Parkinson's diseases and supporting land conservation initiatives. 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
6: It's Monday, June 1st. I'm Calvin Claiborne, live in Abilene, and you're listening to All Things Considered. Thanks for tuning in. Coming up soon, this week is all about the latest data on the labor market from this week's job openings and labor turnover survey to May's jobs report on unemployment and wages. A look at whether labor economists are expecting the low-hire, low-fire environment to continue on Marketplace.
7: This is All Things Considered from NPR News. I'm Juana Summers in Washington.
8: And I'm Elsa Chang in Culver City, California. We are 3 months into the war launched by the U.S. and Israel, and now Iran says it is suspending all talks with the U.S. That is, until Israel stops its, quote, aggression against Lebanon and Gaza. President Trump followed up hours later. He said that he has spoken to Israeli Prime Minister Benjamin Netanyahu and secured a pledge to stop the fighting in Lebanon. Trump insists that talks with Iran will continue at a rapid pace. NPR's Hadil El-Shalchi joins us now with more. Hi, Hadil.
9: Hello.
8: Okay, so let's start with Lebanon. Tell us more about what's been happening there that's prompted this whole new development from Iran.
9: Right. So Israel ordered new evacuation orders of the southern suburbs of Beirut today ahead of possible airstrikes. Now, those are considered Hezbollah strongholds. And this comes a day after Israeli ground forces reached the deepest point in Lebanon in 26 years. Now, Hezbollah, which is backed by Iran, also fired rockets into northern Israel. President Trump this afternoon said on his social media site that he had spoken to both Israeli Prime Minister Benjamin Netanyahu and via mediators to Hezbollah and that both had agreed to stop attacking each other, but there's been no confirmation.

0: yet by either side.
1: Okay. Well, where had the talks gotten to mm-hmm. before today's whiplash development?
0: Well, President Trump had actually seemed like he was confident about talks with Iran. Just this morning, he posted on Truth Social also that, quote, Iran really wants to make a deal and it will be a good one for the USA. He went on to say, just sit back and relax. It will all work out well in the end. It always does. But then the semi-official Iranian news agency Tasnim, that has ties to the Islamic Revolutionary Guard Corps, said that Iran was going to hold off those talks. From the beginning, Iran has said Israel has to end its invasion of southern Lebanon, where it's occupied large swaths of land. And the U.S. and Iran said last week they were actually close to a tentative 60-day ceasefire extension and framework to sort of start talks to the end of the war. But the agreement is still waiting on President Trump's approval. And then this morning, the two countries exchanged fire, with the U.S. striking Iranian radar sites. Now, Elsa, it's worth remembering that these are preliminary talks aimed at reopening the Strait of Hormuz. Right. And of course, the more contentious issues like restarting nuclear negotiations, those would come later. And there was no immediate confirmation from any senior Iranian officials that the messages, mostly relayed via Pakistan, between the two parties were being suspended. And meanwhile, Iran said that the Strait of Hormuz would continue to be closed, putting even more pressure on Trump as these oil prices rise higher ahead of the midterm elections.
1: Mm-hmm. Okay, well, what about Gaza? Because the two sides declared a ceasefire back in October, which is like more than 7 months ago. But there is still fighting there, right?
0: That's right. So Netanyahu said on Thursday that the Israeli military would be claiming 70% of Gaza. It already has occupied 60% so far. And even though a ceasefire was declared with Hamas last fall, Israel's been systematically bombing the Strip. It says it's targeting Hamas militants who attacked Israel in October 2023. But these airstrikes have also claimed scores of civilian lives. Hamas says these strikes are a clear violation of the ceasefire, and it's one reason that it is refusing to disarm. And that move to lay down its weapons itself is a key condition to moving forward with Trump's plan to rebuild Gaza, which is still in ruins.
1: That is NPR's Hadil Alshalchi. Thank you so much, Hadil.
0: You're very welcome.
2: The same technology used to make COVID vaccines has now led to a new advance in fighting skin cancer. A study published today in the Journal of Clinical Oncology finds an mRNA vaccine is very effective at preventing a recurrence of melanoma when used in combination with Keytruda, an immunotherapy drug. NPR's Allison Aubrey reports.
3: Connie Franchosi recently celebrated her 80th birthday and says her days are packed with things that she loves to do, working in her garden, staying active with her local library, gathering with friends, and playing golf.
4: I have some good shots and some not so good shots, but just enjoy the game and life is good. Life is good.
3: She does not take her health for granted. 6 years ago, she was diagnosed with melanoma, a skin cancer that can be deadly if not detected and treated.
4: And it was considered a late diagnosis. So when they did the surgery, it had spread.
3: She was at high risk of recurrence and was told to watch and wait, but it was more like watch and worry. Luckily, she learned about a new clinical trial to test a vaccine made with messenger RNA technology combined with an immunotherapy drug called Keytruda. Nearly 6 years later, her scans show she is cancer-free. Her experience fits with the findings of the new study out today. Dr. Janice Maynard, a melanoma expert at NYU, is senior author of the study.
5: So after 5 years of follow-up, 68.8% of patients who took the combination therapy remained cancer-free.
3: And 92% were still alive. So the treatment is more effective than immunotherapy alone and seems to significantly reduce the risk of death from melanoma. And Maynard says the approach used in this trial is unique.
5: It is a vaccine that, yes, uses mRNA technology, but even more innovative, it is a personalized immunotherapy strategy that's informed by the patient's own tumor.
3: To make the vaccine, scientists sequence a patient's tumor to identify up to 34 molecular fingerprints called neoantigens and then encode them into a custom vaccine.
5: We're trying to harness the power of the immune system early.
3: When the vaccine is injected, the idea is that it trains the immune cells, known as T cells, to recognize and target those specific antigens, giving the immune system a blueprint to attack the cancer. Dr. Sarah Aaron is a dermatologist and skin cancer surgeon who was not involved in the research.
6: I think this is a landmark advance in how we treat these very advanced high-risk melanomas, because for the first time, we're doing immunotherapy with a personalized mRNA to boost the immune response to the patient's unique tumor.
3: The COVID mRNA vaccine was the same for everyone, but she says with this new cancer vaccine, it's possible to be much more targeted.
6: Everybody's melanoma is a little bit different. And so by matching this mRNA treatment to the patient's melanoma, we can really boost the immunotherapy.
3: The vaccine was developed by Moderna, and the clinical trial was conducted with the pharmaceutical company Merck, which markets Keytruda, the immunotherapy drug. A phase 3 trial that includes nearly 1,000 people is underway, and once they have results in the coming months, the goal is to seek FDA approval, explains Moderna's chief development officer, Dr. David Berman. He says the results are very exciting for the company.
7: It's the first time ever in a randomized trial that a cancer vaccine has ever demonstrated a positive result. And the degree of benefit was incredible.
3: He says Moderna's pipeline is full with more research into vaccines for types of lung, kidney, and bladder cancer. Allison Aubrey, NPR News.
1: Beef is a staple of the American diet. Even as retail prices for beef have soared recently, U.S. demand has remained strong. So why is the country's cattle herd the smallest it has ever been in 75 years? For this installment of our series called What's Eating America, where we look at issues of food and affordability, NPR's Joe Hernandez examines why.
8: Reed and Amanda Hall love farming so much, one of their wedding presents was a cow. They named the White Park heifer White Charlie, and earlier this year she was pregnant with her 7th calf.
9: It was the best wedding present because it was the one I kept giving.
8: The Halls own and operate Halstead Farms and Meats in Lexington, Kentucky. And as much as they love what they do, they say it's got its challenges, from growing operating costs and urban sprawl to the difficulty of borrowing money.
10: I think there's still a sector of young people that have an interest in ag, but it's, you know, the barriers to entry to agriculture are huge.
8: It's one of the reasons why the overall number of U.S. beef and dairy cows on farms and ranches in the U.S. has been shrinking. On the first day of this year, there were 86.2 million head of cattle on farms and ranches across the U.S. That's the smallest number since 1951, according to federal data. Bill Bullard, CEO of the Cattle and Sheep Producers Group, RCAF USA, says more farmers and ranchers are leaving the industry than entering it.
11: We have likewise lost the cows that they once maintained. And so we have seen our herd shrink at an alarming rate for the past several decades.
8: Another factor, the meatpacking market has changed a lot over the years. Texas cattle producer Scott Wilbeck says there used to be butchers everywhere, but now just 4 companies control the vast majority of operations.
12: They set the prices. The ranchers keep getting paid less and less for their cattle, but yet your prices at the grocery store keep going higher and higher.
8: Recently, though, farmers and ranchers say they're getting paid more for their cattle at auction. That's due in part to recent limits on cattle imports from Mexico over the spread of the New World screwworm. But it means more cattle producers are selling their livestock right now, shrinking the overall herd. That may be contributing to higher retail prices, but it's also a reflection of the harsh realities facing producers, says Jason Clear, an extension beef cattle specialist at Texas A&M University who has about 25 cows of his own.
13: Our expenses have gone up just like your beef prices have gone up, too. I don't want our ranchers to be painted as the bad guys that are the evil, that are making all the money. We're just finally caught up to where we can make a good living now.
8: Yet, even though there are fewer cows on American farms, U.S. meat production is still strong. That's because individually, cattle now weigh more than they did decades ago. And Scott Wilbeck says producers can get the same amount of meat from fewer animals.
12: Back in the 1950s, you were marketing a steer that weighed 1,000 pounds. That steer is now, when they're harvested, they may be 1,300 to 1,500 pounds.
8: The USDA predicts beef prices will rise by 12.1% this year, but the agency found those high prices are not stopping consumers from buying. If consumer demand for beef stays high, farmers and ranchers like the Halls may start rebuilding their herds. But Reed Hall says increasing the size of a cattle herd doesn't happen overnight.
10: You're dealing with a live animal, you know, it's not going to happen in 5 years. You know, I mean, it's going to take time to do it.
8: And he says that will only happen when it makes financial sense for American farmers and ranchers. Joe Hernandez, NPR News, Lexington, Kentucky.
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14: What did French composer Paul Dukas have in common with that famous cartoon mouse? You're on The Soundbeat. In 1940, Disney released Fantasia, a film of 8 animated segments set to some of the greatest classical works of all time. You're listening to one of them, Paul Dukas' The Sorcerer's Apprentice, performed here by Leopold Stokowski and the Philadelphia Orchestra. It's an example of a tone poem, an orchestral piece based on a work of literature. This one's based on Johann Goethe's Der Zauberlehrling and follows the same storyline. The apprentice uses spells to do his chores and is eventually bailed out by the sorcerer when he loses control. Much like Mickey as the wizard's assistant, Dukas had his own destructive streak. An extreme perfectionist, he destroyed much of his own work. Set your own chores aside and watch a clip from The Sorcerer's Apprentice at soundbeat.org. Soundbeat is produced at the Belfer Audio Archive, Syracuse University Library. I'm Brett Barry.
15: 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But employment in manufacturing is not following suit. 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
17: 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I'm Elsa Chang in Culver City, California.
18: And I'm Juana Summers in Zimpeto, Mozambique. We've just arrived at a health clinic on the outskirts of the capital city.
19: I am Nuja. Hi.
18: We're here to meet a doctor who vividly remembers a time when people here lacked access to life-saving HIV/AIDS treatments, even as those same medications were turning the tide on the epidemic in the U.S.
19: We had lots of HIV patients, no treatment at all.
18: This is Dr. Nuja Majid. She now heads up the Zimpeto Dream Clinic. She remembers people in those days were so fearful of the disease, they were transporting sick relatives to the clinic in wheelbarrows.
19: I was working with 60 beds, and 80% of my patients were HIV positive without any treatment.
18: Initially, Majid wanted to be a pediatrician, but after seeing the devastating effects of HIV/AIDS, she says she found her calling.
19: I said, no, I got my, reason of life.
18: While U.S. funding and influence has had a large impact on fighting the HIV epidemic in Africa, this is a place where Italy's influence has had a role. This clinic is one of 7 in Mozambique, run by the Community of Sant'Egidio. It's an international Catholic organization founded and headquartered in Rome. There's a photo of Pope Francis hanging on the wall. He visited here in 2019.
19: Yeah, when he came here, he came to visit the patients. It was so, so, so heart-touching.
18: When he spoke here, he compared healthcare workers to Jesus, saying they deal with the problem in its entirety, restoring dignity to women and children. Dr. Majid says this organization has a storied history in Mozambique.
19: The community of Sant'Egidio is very well known because of the peace.
18: That is, the peace that Mozambique found in 1992 when a bloody civil war was finally over. The peace deal itself was signed at the organization's headquarters. But the war had devastated health infrastructure, and almost immediately, the country was fighting a new battle, the AIDS crisis.
19: There was a lot of stigma, and the people were even not touching the patients, not even feeding them or giving any attention.
20: Just not touching them because they were fearful of contracting the virus themselves.
19: Yes, it was the beginning. It was the very beginning.
2: At one point, Mozambique's health ministry estimated that national life expectancy had fallen to just 38 years. People were dying, and children were being orphaned.
19: So when I saw these orphan patients, orphan babies, small babies with the grandmothers, you know, coming to you, the grandmothers don't know how to give the medication.
2: Things started to change in Mozambique in the early 2000s. President George W. Bush launched the President's Emergency Plan for AIDS Relief in 2003. PEPFAR launched after Bush made a moral case for ending the AIDS epidemic. Life-saving antiretroviral drugs became more widely available thanks to PEPFAR and other international partners. Today, the life expectancy in Mozambique has risen to 61 years. Upstairs, a microbiology lab analyzes patient samples to share with other health centers across the country. Program coordinator Flavio Ishmael says this location now serves about 6,000 patients of chronic illness. But he points out the system relies on unstable infrastructure like water and power.
21: Water and power are still struggling in country. It's still a huge problem.
2: Even in Zimpeto, close to the biggest city in Mozambique, blackouts remain a regular occurrence. And on the day we arrive, massive gas shortages brought on by the U.S. war with Iran are making it harder for patients to get to the hospital and for doctors to visit them.
21: Last week, we had three vehicles on Friday doing the queue all entire day without doing anything else, just trying to have petrol.
20: Just waiting in line to get fuel.
21: Yes.
2: And of course, there is the issue of funding. Last year, the U.S. paused nearly all foreign aid soon after President Trump took office. The Center for Global Development analyzed PEPFAR data and found that more than 100,000 people in Mozambique lost access to HIV medication before the pause was partially lifted.
19: If we don't have this medication, we don't have the reagents, how we can follow the diseases?
2: Even though the community of Sant'Egidio doesn't receive money from the United States government, Dr. Nuja Majid says that her work requires extensive coordination with partners who have lost funding. Her patients came to her in a panic.
19: So we receive even a phone call of our patients, please just keep for us 1 year medication. You know, these kind of things. People was just...
20: Patients were calling you because they were hearing about this.
19: Yeah. So please just keep medication for me, store some medication for me, I'm coming to take.
2: The U.S. is currently reconfiguring its global health aid distribution and has signed a direct agreement with Mozambique's government to provide financial support over 5 years. Mozambique's health system relies heavily on foreign aid. More than half of its health budget comes from other countries. If international support falls short again, she fears a future that could look more like the past.
19: My fear is going back on that part, because you had a hope, you had medication, you know how it is, you saw the paradise, you know? And now you are telling me go back. So, yeah, it's very hard.
2: A paradise built across decades, but still fragile today. This story was supported by the Pulitzer Center.
1: 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Today's story comes from Mike Lopes.
22: My late wife was diagnosed with cancer in 2006, and in 2010, she was coming to the end of her life. One of the downfalls of her chemo is that she went into liver failure. And at the time, she couldn't even recognize who I was or who my sister was. And we were told to bring her into the ER. She didn't know anybody that was around, including me. About a half an hour after she was in the hospital, her chemo nurse, who was her chemo nurse all the time that she was getting chemo, her name's Beverly, and Beverly comes in, and it was the first recognition that my wife knew somebody that was in the room, and she got a big smile on her face. And I asked Beverly, I said, what are you doing here in the hospital? And she said, well, I have to work 1 or 2 days a month, and they called me up and told me that Leslie was in the hospital, so I'm taking the first shift with your wife. that just moved me to, like, you wouldn't believe that somebody would come in and on their day off, because their patient was there, and to spend the first 8 hours with my late wife. So I know that when Beverly came in, she was going to be in good hands. And I've never gone back to Beverly and said thank you, but she's my unsung hero. And I'm sure she's the unsung hero for a lot of people. And that's what I got to say about Beverly. Thank you.
1: Mike Lopes lives in Ben Lomond, California. His wife was Leslie Lopes. Since Mike's recording, he's been able to thank Beverly in person. Find more stories of unsung heroes and submit your own at hiddenbrain.org.
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1: Many people in Iran are back online after a three-month internet blackout. 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Hear what they're saying on the next morning edition from NPR News.

0: 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It's 529. I'm Calvin Claiborne, and you're listening to KACU. This has been All Things Considered from NPR. Marketplace is up next, right now.
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2: In Los Angeles, I'm Kai Rizdahl. It is Monday today. Somehow it is the 1st of June. Good as always to have you along, everybody. We are going to learn over the next 4 days in this economy, a whole lot about the state of the American labor market. The April jolts will be upon us tomorrow. That's the job openings and labor turnover survey from the Bureau of Labor Statistics. We'll get first-time claims for unemployment benefits on Thursday. That is not an A-list indicator, but it can give us some good context. And then Friday, the biggie, non-farm payrolls is what the BLS calls it. The jobs report is what the rest of us say. And it will include, among a whole lot of interesting data, how much people are getting paid. That's all the more relevant now because back in April, inflation outpaced wage growth for the first time in 3 years. Daniel Ackerman gets us going with what's what with worker wages.
3: Of course, everyone wants their pay to keep up with inflation. But Lujaina Abdelwahed, head of economic research at Revelio Labs, says there's a tough reality in the labor market right now.
4: Workers aren't in a very good negotiating position.
3: She says there just aren't a ton of job openings.
4: For like 2 years consistently, the hiring and separation rates are going down and down. So if there aren't that many opportunities for workers, then it's going to be really hard for them to try to negotiate a pay increase.
3: That's a very different situation from the inflation spike of 2021 and 22, says Betsy Stevenson, a labor economist at the University of Michigan. Back then, workers could pretty much demand whatever pay they wanted to deal with rising prices.
5: The number of job openings swamped the number of people looking to change jobs. Basically, anybody who wanted to change jobs could. And you know, it was really one of the most dynamic periods I've ever seen in the U.S. labor market.
3: And all that job switching meant workers came out ahead.
5: They saw huge wage gains from those job changes that they made.
3: But rapid wage growth was one factor that helped push inflation even higher. And since then, says Ron Hetrick, principal economist at Lightcast,
6: we have thrown water on this economy to try to cool it down.
3: Most critically, the Fed raised interest rates. Higher tariffs have also just increased economic uncertainty, says Hetrick.
6: That has made the desire to hire much lower than it would have been in 21 and 22.
3: Still, the unemployment rate is at a relatively healthy 4.3%, says Michelle Meyer, chief economist at the MasterCard Economics Institute. The problem is,
7: you're not seeing as much churn in the workforce.
3: And less movement means fewer opportunities for pay bumps. Meyer says how much that matters will depend on how long the current inflation spike lasts. I'm Daniel Ackerman for Marketplace.
2: Wall Street to start the week. Tell me there's a disconnect between the markets and the news. Without telling me there's a disconnect between the markets and the news, I'll go first. Equities today, that's stocks, record highs. Oil, up 4.5 to 5.5%, depending on which benchmark you like. Think about it. We'll have the details when we do the numbers.

0: jobs and job data, as it happens, come in all varieties. And we're going to look at manufacturing right now. Manufacturing, which was in a slump last year, due in part to the president's on-again, off-again tariffs, is growing pretty nicely right now, thank you very much. Factory production, new orders, imports, and exports, all of them up. Manufacturing jobs, though, not so much. Factory payrolls are still contracting. It is 32 months in a row now that that's been happening. What gives, you ask? Here's Marketplace's Mitchell Hartman.
1: The data from the Institute for Supply Management is clear. The manufacturing sector has been expanding now for the past 5 months, and May was stronger than April. But executives remain hesitant to go all in and hire more workers, says ISM survey chair Susan Spence, because there's still so much unknown about tariffs and war and inflation.
2: When things are uncertain, you don't invest in capital equipment. And you don't hire people because it's very costly to hire and train, and you don't want to have to lay off people if your order book goes the wrong way.
1: And Spence says hiring managers are stressed out. They're telling her,
2: we're not being allowed to backfill people that are leaving, and it's getting really, really hard for those remaining.
1: The uptick in manufacturing is at least good for workers' paychecks, but not great for those looking to get hired, says University of New Orleans labor economist Ali Bustamante.
3: We're seeing a jobless manufacturing rebound. A lot of firms, they're investing more in machines, more in overtime, expanding shifts, and we are probably going to see that in higher productivity per worker.
1: Now, remember, President Trump's tariffs were supposed to give domestic producers a competitive edge, leading to reshoring and more manufacturing jobs. But Bustamante says that hasn't happened.
3: The first year and a half of these tariffs during the second Trump administration, we can say pretty unequivocally there hasn't been an employment rebound in manufacturing.
1: Michael Gritton sees all this playing out in Louisville, where he runs Kentuckiana Works, the regional workforce development agency. Last year,
4: in manufacturing, we lost 2,700 jobs across the region.
1: Local manufacturers like GE Appliances and Ford are planning to expand in the coming year.
4: Output for manufacturing is going to keep going up.
1: But he doesn't expect a lot of net jobs to be added because AI and automation are doing more and more of the work. I'm Mitchell Hartman for Marketplace.

0: My colleague David Brancaccio did a series a number of years ago called Robots Ate My Job. And then a couple of years later, he did a series called Robot Proof Jobs. This next story is kind of a hybrid. Forget artificial intelligence for a second and what it is and will do to the labor market. On some college campuses, actual robots are, metaphorically anyway, hiring students, teaching those students, and in some cases, rerouting their careers. Julia Picard has the story.
1: 5 years ago, robotics company Starship rolled out 20 food delivery robots at Oregon State University in Corvallis. Today, close to 80 of the bots do 1,000 deliveries a day. They look like motorized storage bins on six wheels with a bright orange flag sticking out of the top, making them easy to spot on campus. I'm on the trail of one of them.
2: Hey there, I'm Sunshine, and I'm delighted to be here with your delivery.
1: Where some students might have once delivered for DoorDash and Grubhub, they now work as attendants and technicians for the robot fleet.
2: Seize the day, my friend.
1: Scott McCurdy was studying business management at Northern Arizona University when his roommate told him about Starship.
3: But he kind of approached me and said, hey, there's a new robotics company coming to campus focusing on food delivery.
1: The opportunity proved to be so valuable, it changed the entire course of his education. McCurdy, a self-avowed hands-on learner, left college after sophomore year to join Starship.
3: They allowed me to go on launch trips where I launched Oregon State University, Arizona State University, and assisted with some of the mapping that goes around campuses as well.
1: Starship and other robotics companies like Robot.com and Austin-based AVRide are quietly turning campuses into real-world training grounds. According to Starship, about two-thirds of its student hires are pursuing engineering or computer science degrees. Jacob Olson is one of them. The nuclear engineering student says his experience working hands-on as a fleet attendant gave him insight for his work with a professor studying robots to detect radiation.
4: I was basically integrating a robot with a radiation detector and being able to model a room and detect the radiation around it.
1: 5 years ago, Starship product engineer Marcus Hall was majoring in computer and electrical engineering at Oregon State. He was designing an autonomous delivery platform when COVID hit. While classes were paused, Hall noticed a robot technician job for Starship on campus.
5: This is a perfect fit because I'm interested in robotics. I've always worked in that sort of space.
1: Hall got the job and quickly found that even though class had taught him design principles, he was now seeing how they are stress tested in the real world.
5: If you get to build it to full fruition, you would see, you know, your machine driving around, how it interacts with the foliage, with the roads, with the people.
1: Oregon State robotics professor Ross Hatton says the more hands-on time engineering students get with robots, the better. But he cautions that learning how an existing robot operates isn't the same as having the knowledge to build one yourself.
6: It very much speaks to the idea of being someone who has done something versus someone who is doing something.
1: Hatton says that the base layer of learning for students who might one day build their own robots is still tinkering in labs, robotics clubs, and internships. Still, he finds it beneficial for students to witness a viable robotics company in action.
6: It's still a very young field. And so seeing a successful company able to go through and deal with the whole monetization tree of building out from there is something that's really exciting to see.
1: Starship now operates in more than 60 colleges where students are learning to fix robots and maybe launch their careers. In Corvallis, Oregon, I'm Julia Picard for Marketplace.

0: Speaking of deliveries, as we kind of were, they don't usually come to mind when you're talking dollar stores. Turns out, though, they are becoming more of a thing, dollar deliveries are. Dollar Tree announced last week its customers can now get their purchases delivered with DoorDash. And you can get your stuff delivered from the other two big dollar store chains as well. That would be Family Dollar and Dollar General, in case you're confused. This caught our eye because the dollar discounters are supposed to offer value, right? But you tack delivery fees on top of that. Is there still a deal being had? Marketplace's Stephanie Hughes is on the dollar store beat for us today.
1: Today, I opened up the DoorDash app and did some shopping at the Dollar Tree a couple miles from my house in Baltimore.
2: We need like a sippy cup for the baby. $1.25 for two is pretty good.
1: I also bought some snacks, toilet paper. The total bill was $5.25. Definitely a deal. Fees added another $6.48, plus the tip, and I ended up paying more to have the stuff delivered than for the actual stuff. It arrived in about 20 minutes.
3: Thank you.
1: David Smith, my Dasher, says a lot of his deliveries these days are from dollar stores. I talked to him on my breezy front stoop.
4: It's convenient. You might be at work, and you can't leave the house, but you need these items. And if I can pay DoorDash $6 to $7 to bring me everything that I need, why not?
1: Smith doesn't get stuff delivered himself, but he says his wife does it all the time.
4: And I'm a Dasher laying watching TV beside her. Just tell me to go get it. I go get it, but she said, I don't want to bother you. You need your rest. So.
1: And dollar store customers need delivery. Brian Eshelman is with Alex Partners. He's done some consulting for Dollar Tree in the past.
5: They have a customer that in the urban and suburban environments are less likely to have access to a car. And so having this kind of delivery service is a good service for them.
1: He also says in-store purchases may be in cash and are kind of anonymous.
5: This allows these retailers to have a better visibility to what their shoppers are actually shopping for.
1: Being on these delivery apps gives dollar stores a chance to be discovered by new customers, says Natalie Cutler, who follows retail trends for the advisory firm BDO.
6: Historically, they can only reach the consumer when the consumer comes into the store. By offering a delivery service, this creates a whole new revenue stream for them.
1: Cutler says there's something kind of democratizing about being able to get discount goods delivered. Basically, whether people have less money or more money, sometimes convenience is something they're willing to pay for. In Baltimore, I'm Stephanie Hughes, Marketplace.

0: Coming up.
1: Right now, my main role is to be a good mom, you know, and watch my son grow up.
0: While running a business on the side. But first, let's do the numbers. Dow Industrial's up 46 points today, about a 10%, 51,078. The NASDAQ added 114 points, 0.4%, 27,086. The S&P 500 ticked up 19 points, 0.25%, 7,599 right there. Manufacturing was Mitchell's assignment today. Caterpillar, right, big manufacturer there. Ticker symbol CAT, down 1.2%. Parker Hannifin, which makes everything from adhesives to valves, tumbled 2.5%. Dollar Tree sank 4.4%. Dollar General reports earnings tomorrow. By the by, subtracted 0.6%. DoorDash up 3.4%. 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

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It's an earworm, isn't it? 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
1: This is Marketplace. I'm Kai Rizdahl. We have covered many a food trend on this program, a lot of them having to do with more people focusing on their health. I'm thinking cottage cheese. We did beans also. Just the other day, people wanting so much protein right now, there is a shortage in the offing. There is, though, another new entry on the list of foods that Americans want more of. Honey. Alina Pang wrote about it in Bloomberg the other day. Welcome to the program.
2: Thanks for having me.
1: This is, it seems to me, as many things are, a supply-demand story. So first of all, what's up with Americans and honey right now? We're eating more of it.
2: Yes, absolutely. So overall, U.S. sweetener consumption is relatively flat. But when we look at honey in particular, that has jumped up quite a bit. And that's being fueled by sort of a combination of trends. So honey sort of benefits from this healthy halo. It has simple ingredients and it has antioxidants. On the other side, just from a pure flavor standpoint, there's a lot of interest in spicy sweet flavors. And so hot honey in particular is sort of on everything nowadays.
1: Yeah, I never understood the hot honey thing, but I guess that's a whole different interview. Okay, so that was the demand side. Let's talk supply here. You know, we did a thing on the program a number of years ago about honeybees, how we thought they were all dying out, but not really. And where are we now with bees and actually getting honey?
2: Yeah, supply is where I think it gets really interesting. So U.S. production is actually way down. You're right that a few years ago, there was this whole thing about the Save the Bees campaign.
1: Right, right, right.
2: And the industry is still sort of struggling with that same parasitic varroa destructor. It's what it's called. Very scary name.
1: Yes.
2: Some of those mites have seemed to develop some resistance to the industry's most widely used pesticide. Mm. The other thing that's sort of disincentivizing honey production is just the overall fact that beekeepers in the U.S. make most of their money from pollination. And they can do both pollination and honey production at the same time, and they do. But the requirements for both of those markets are a little bit different.
1: Okay, there's actually a lot to unpack in there, which I never thought I'd say about the honey market, but here goes. Number one, production. Where are we getting our honey then? Are we importing now?
2: Yes, we are importing a lot more honey. Some of the top producers are India, Argentina, and Brazil. So we are getting a lot more imports to fill that gap.
1: Okay, and then the pollination thing. Why is it that beekeepers can make more money pollinating, as it were, than growing honey? I guess you don't grow honey, but you know what I mean.
2: Yeah. Pollination is just so crucial for, I mean, the U.S. food supply system. And so it's the case especially in California, a lot of the farmers there will pay beekeepers to move their hives to California for the season. On the honey side, it's hard because as imports flow in, prices essentially get dragged down. Because if you're a beekeeper, you're usually not selling that honey direct to the farmer market for premium. You're right. Probably selling it to like a large scale commercial processor who may also be buying from India and Argentina and other places. And so therefore, you're going to end up getting less money for it.
1: Right. So how does this, because they always do eventually balance out supply, demand and price, right? How does this eventually balance out? Because, you know, it might get crystallized and kind of looking gross, but you can keep honey in your cabinet forever, right?
2: Yeah. Honey doesn't expire. It can be stored for quite a bit. And so that's helped companies like Mike's Hot Honey, for example, in terms of like sort of hedging against that commodity exposure. They can procure more when the market is good. And there's some hope that like the higher demand will sort of help right size the situation.
1: Yeah.
2: In that if you as consumers keep paying up for honey and keep buying honey, that might incentivize more investment in the domestic industry. And we're seeing private equity players like Sweet Harvest Foods.
1: Really?
2: Get
1: private equity is getting into
2: the
1: honey industry?
2: Yes. So they figure if they can invest the right amount in processing and in research, that could be a good opportunity for them.
1: Could be. Private equity is everywhere. Alina Peng at Bloomberg, thank you so much for your time. I really appreciate it.
2: Thank you.

0: Mexico and the United States wrapped up their first round of negotiations over revisions to the USMCA last week. That's the NAFTA replacement that President Trump insisted on during his first term. No Canada in those talks last week, I should tell you. Negotiations are scheduled to pick back up later this month. But while the two governments work on the future of that trade agreement, the bilateral U.S.-Mexico economic relationship just keeps chugging along. And that brings us to today's installment of our series, My Economy.
1: Hi, my name is Cynthia Vicente. I am from Bellflower, California.
2: Mi nombre es Rufina Gutierrez. Y nuestro negocio se llama de Zapotec Weaver.
1: Yes, so what my mom said is that she is the founder of the Zapotec Weavers. And I am co-founder of the textile business, the Zapotec Weavers.
2: Mi idea fue de ayudar a mi familia con la pandemia, pues...
1: Okay, so what my mom was saying here, the reason why we started the business was to help my family back home, and they are always in my mind. So once the pandemic came, there was no income, so I asked my daughter Cynthia to help me start this business for my family and with them. When I was younger, I was an artisan myself, and it's what I used to do as a living. I used to help my dad dye the wool and clean the wool. And so it's very important to me to preserve this and to help my family out. My mom's like brothers, sisters, cousins from Oaxaca who are artisans. They weave handbags such as like satchel bags, crossbodies, and rugs. So we basically represent their work. The smallest bag will start at $85 and it'll go up to $285, whereas our rugs start from $150 and they will go up to thousands. Let me explain the situation in Oaxaca. So the homes there are made out of bricks, and normally it starts with like just one really little small room. And recently they've been able to construct, like rebuild their homes and add more rooms and second floors. And so that has a lot to do with us because we provide that work for them and sell their pieces, and that money goes back home to them. And so right now, my cousin, he actually just had a baby, and this baby is really fortunate because, you know, he's growing up with toys and new clothes and a crib, and he has things that my cousin never had in the past. So I'm a first-time mom. I gave birth to Clyde last year in May, so he just turned one. He's right here in this playpen and with grandma now because he wants to cry. He's coming right now. It's the reason why I kind of had to like go part-time, because I don't want to miss a single moment. And thankfully, my mom is here to help me out with that. So she's the one who does our pop-ups, or she helps me ship stuff sometimes. And hopefully not too far, we'll be able to resume full-time to the Zapotec Weavers. But right now, my main role is to be a good mom, you know, and watch my son grow up. And I really hope to share this project with him one day.
0: Cynthia Vicente and her mom, Rufina Gutierrez. Also a little baby Clyde, too. Cynthia and Rufina run the Zapotec Weavers. They're based in Anaheim, California. Take a sec, would you? Let us know what's going on. Marketplace.org/myeconomy.

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1: This final note on the way out today. Should you be looking for a high-dollar initial public offering to get in on? First of all, retail investors virtually never get in on the ground floor of those big IPOs. So there's that caveat emptor and all that. But also, Anthropic said today it has filed the first sets of paperwork it needs to do to go public. If it does beat OpenAI to the capital markets, and OpenAI is thinking about it anytime soon, it would be a big deal. Whoever goes first, first mover advantage and all. SpaceX, by the way, nominally a rocket company, but also a hodgepodge of other Elon Musk stuff, is expected to start trading round about June the 12th. Amir Babawi, Caitlin Esch, John Gordon Noyakar, Steve Mullis, and Stephanie Seek are the Marketplace editing staff. Kelly Silvera is the news director. And I'm Kai Rizdal. We will see you again tomorrow, everybody.

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1: 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On tonight's Fresh Air, historian Elizabeth Stordor Pryor spent years lecturing on the most charged word in American English and never told a soul that her father was the man who infamously used it, the legendary comic Richard Pryor. 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
2: From WHYY in Philadelphia, this is Fresh Air. I'm Tanya Mosley. Today, historian Elizabeth Stordor Pryor. She spent her career tracing the racial slur, the N-word, through slavery, Jim Crow, the civil rights movement, and hip-hop. But what she didn't tell her audiences, and what she didn't tell most of her students, even some of her colleagues, was that her father was the comedian who put that word at the center of American comedy, Richard Pryor.
3: I mean, I was a scholar of the N-word, and so obviously is he.
2: Her new book is Something We Said, Richard Pryor, A Notorious Word, and Me. It's part memoir and part history of a word her father, late in his career, decided to never use again. First News.
1: It's 6:01. Good evening. I'm Calvin Claiborne with KACU News. The Texas Supreme Court says a Dallas County judge has to stop requiring people to wear face masks in her courtroom. An attorney complained that Dallas County Court-at-Law Judge Demetria Benson requires masks in her courtroom for everyone but herself due to a rare autoimmune disease. Lawyer Brian Hale provided legal counsel for the attorney who complained.
4: She can feel free to wear a mask herself anytime, anywhere, but she can't require participants, whether it's a jury member or a member of the public or a witness or an attorney.
1: The High Court said in an order Friday the mandate is unfair and burdensome. The Federal Aviation Administration has selected the first school in Texas to join a national initiative to recruit more air traffic controllers. Texas Public Radio's Corey Cook reports.
5: Angelo State University in San Angelo will implement the Enhanced Air Traffic Collegiate Training Initiative, known as ECTI. The program allows students who complete required coursework to bypass the FAA Academy in Oklahoma City and move directly to on-site air traffic control training and employment. Mark Arzadi is lead instructor for the program at ASU.
6: The schoolhouse can only take so many there in Oklahoma City, but if you can partner up with several other places, it's definitely going to make the workplace environment much, much better, give people an opportunity to have maybe that work-life balance.
5: Arzadi said the control tower operator partnership with the FAA gives his students an avenue to pursue positions now covered by contractors. The agreement comes as the FAA works to address staffing shortages across the country due to the high stress of the job, early retirement, and government shutdowns. I'm Corey Cook in San Antonio.
1: The One Big Beautiful Bill Act is already having an impact on the Supplemental Nutrition Assistance Program in Texas. Advocates working to fight hunger in the state say they noticed a decline in participation after Congress passed the law last October. The number of eligible SNAP participants enrolled in the program has since dropped by 400,000. Starting in October of this year, Texas will become responsible for paying $117 million in administrative costs related to the SNAP program. It's estimated that 275,000 Texans will lose their

0: make up for these losses.
1: For every meal we put on the table, SNAP puts 9. So that would be a significant increase in the number of meals we would have to provide to those individuals. Food banks are already putting more of their operating dollars into purchasing food and trying to be more efficient about how they deliver food.
0: Advocates hope Congress grants states a 2-year delay on the cost share requirement to prepare for the changes. The ongoing decline in Texas is part of a nationwide trend. Nearly 5 million Americans have stopped receiving food assistance since the start of President Donald Trump's second administration. I'm Calvin Claiborne with KACU News.
2: The authors calculate that remote work is responsible for nearly 2/3 of the rise in unemployment rates for young college graduates since the pandemic. Colostrum is the first milk that mammals produce after giving birth, but it's also receiving attention from adults who chug cow colostrum as a supplement. Here's Ari Daniel.
3: Colostrum is loaded with antibodies, proteins, and vitamins that help build up a newborn's immunity and strengthen their gut lining. Preliminary studies suggest it may improve certain forms of inflammatory bowel syndrome, gastroenteritis, and upper respiratory tract infections, as well as stunting in children. But some caution it's too early to conclude it's effective. Elise Shapiro is a licensed dietitian nutritionist.
4: It has one of the lower risks of some of the other products out there, but I just don't think we know enough yet.
3: When it comes to gut health, nutrition scientists recommend focusing on improving one's overall lifestyle first before resorting to supplements. Regular exercise, a wholesome diet, sufficient sleep, and reduced stress. For NPR News, I'm Ari Daniel.
2: Flamingos are flocking to the Venetian Lagoon in record numbers as ecological efforts restore damaged wetland. The pink birds started appearing in the Italian city in the early 2000s. Last year, nearly 24,000 flamingos wintered in Venice, marking a record high. Environmentalists say their arrival signals the lagoon's health. This is NPR News.
5: 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And the Public Welfare Foundation, committed to advancing transformative youth and criminal justice reforms.

0: This is Fresh Air. I'm Tanya Mosley. About a decade ago, my guest, Elizabeth Storter Pryor, was on the road as one of the country's leading scholars of the most charged racial slur in American English, the N-word. A history professor at Smith College, Pryor was giving lectures on the N-word and the use of it during slavery, Jim Crow, the civil rights movement, and the hip-hop generation. But every night, after the lectures ended, she'd have this weird reoccurring dream about her father saying something to her that she couldn't quite understand. Her father is the late Richard Pryor, the legendary comedian who in the 70s took this divisive word and made it the engine of his stand-up. Here he is in 1968 and his first comedy album with a bit about a black superhero.
1: And I always thought, why I never had a hero, a black hero. And I always wanted to go to movies and see a black hero. I figured out maybe someday on television they'll have it, man. Like you see on television, they come out. Look up in the sky. It's a crow. It's a bat. No, it's super.
0: And yet, for all of Richard Pryor's influence on American comedy and music and culture, his daughter Elizabeth never told a single audience in her academic circles that Pryor was her father. Her new book, Something We Said, Richard Pryor, A Notorious Word and Me, is part memoir, part history of a word that her father, late in his career, swore he'd never say again.

0: son, and that his daughter has been trying to understand ever since. Elizabeth, welcome to Fresh Air.
1: Hi, thank you so much for having me.
0: You're a leading scholar in the N-word. Your father is probably one of the most famous people ever to use the word in his stand-up. And here you are, living this life, not telling anyone that he was your father. I actually want you to read an excerpt from the book, the first time you told folks. It was at a Smith Talk, and it was 2016, so not that long ago. Can I have you read that passage?
1: Sure. I started with a joke. Out of nowhere, an eager student in my class asked, "Have you seen Blazing Saddles?" Then I leaned forward with a psst, which was funny because my father, who happens to be Richard Pryor, co-wrote the movie. The audience roared. It was the first time I'd ever said publicly that I was Richard Pryor's daughter. I wasn't just revealing a family connection. My father was an essential part of the work I was doing. He used his platform to influence public discourse about American racism, and he used the N-word to do it.
0: Thank you for reading that. Why did it take you so long, Elizabeth, to tell folks your dad is Richard Pryor?
1: I mean, that's a great question. I think I was the last person to know that this connection mattered. Mm. I kept, you know, feeling that feeling of coincidence. And the end of his life had been really hard and painful. I kind of wanted to keep it to myself. I didn't want to hear those recurring overtures that people made. You know, they became overly intimate in asking me about the relationship that was fraught and complicated. Mm. So I kept it close to the chest.
0: I was also wondering, to be a child of a famous person and someone as famous as Richard Pryor, there has to also be an identity issue too, right? You're your own person in academia, and he is known as a comedian. Was there ever that tension for you of wanting to make a name for yourself?
1: I felt like if I was going to own my father, it had to be organic and real. Like, I didn't feel comfortable just bragging about it, even though I should have. I mean, there's a lot to brag about there, mm-hmm. but it just wasn't my nature. I wanted it to make sense if I was talking about him. And it's this is what this journey was all about. It ended up making sense. I mean, I was a scholar of the N-word, and so obviously is he.
0: I want to get to something that happened 6 years before that speech. In your own classroom, you were a traveling historian, so the N-word wasn't necessarily your subject early on. But you were teaching the Fugitive Slave Act when a student quoted a line from Blazing Saddles, and you froze in that moment. Tell us a little bit about that moment.
1: Right. So this was a student I liked so much. I adored her. And I was, you know, teaching, and I was feeling like I had my vibe going in the classroom, and I asked, you know, she was like raising her hand like so high, and I was like, "What you thinking?" And she said, "Have you seen Blazing Saddles?" And that threw me off because I thought she was about to out me as Richard Pryor's daughter. Mm. I didn't get that she was actually, no, she was trying to connect to my lecture. So I moved on quickly and maybe a little rudely, to be honest. And then she raised her hand again, and before I could even get a chance to call on her, she blurted out a line that quoted a disparaging word for people of Chinese descent. And also, she said the actual N-word. Mm. And I did. I froze because I'd thought about how I wanted to negotiate the word in my own life as a teacher, whether I would use it or not in class. I decided I wouldn't. But I never thought about what happens when it comes knocking uninvited.
0: The thing about this story, too, is that this class wasn't just all white. The student was a white student. You moved on from it, but there was a black student or black students in the class, too. What was their reaction?
1: I mean, I didn't really quite move on from it. I just kind of, like a deer in the headlights, stood in front of everybody and was like, you know, that was sort of my reaction. I was really worried about the black students. I felt like they were thinking I was letting them down because I was letting this happen. And it was just something I had never considered when I thought about teaching, is what happens when the racism that we study and we teach comes in inadvertently into the space and has a real impact. how do I work through that in the moment?
2: Yeah. That classroom moment was really important for you. How would you describe it? Was it like a seed for you? Was it at the moment where things kind of started to break apart?
1: I mean, it was definitely a catalyst. I think about it as like a three-pronged catalyst. In that moment, I had to look at what was happening in me personally. I started thinking, do I even really know what this word means? Like, what just happened? Like, why? So I started thinking about the history, and I started thinking about my teaching. And all of those pieces kind of happened at the same time around the N-word. And I think deeply starting to chart my own life story in a way by the N-word. Like the N-word is kind of a geography of my life story.
2: Yeah, because what had been your relationship up until that moment with the N-word? Had you ever used it? Had you heard it in your life? What was your relationship to it?
1: I mean, I had a super complicated relationship to it. My mother was white. My father was obviously black and Richard Pryor. He used it on stage. One of the first meaningful conversations I ever had with him as a little girl, he told me, don't let nobody ever call you that. Mm. And then he used it.
2: Mm-hmm.
1: And then his friends used it. And I was trying to figure that out, you know. So, and then I would hear different reactions of people in my life using it, like, for example, like kids on the schoolyard. But the teachers didn't tell them to, you know, they didn't get in trouble the way they did with other swear words. And yet, to me, this was the worst swear word because my father said, don't let anybody ever call you that. This is something you better knock somebody out if they use with you. And you've got to not only protect yourself, but other black people, too.
2: He's telling you, don't let anybody ever call you that. And yet there is the, some might say, the hypocrisy or the contradiction that then he uses the word in a subversive way.
1: I mean, I think it's really important to emphasize that when I'm saying that he used the word, that it was in the subversive way, that it was the language of protest, and that he was building on a black tradition of protest, that black people had used this word kind of as a slap in the face to white racism. You know, we know how to take our punches and our knocks, and we're not afraid of this thing that you're trying to demean us as. And so bringing that use, the way that black people perceived of the N-word onto stage was really powerful in the 1970s. People weren't really doing that, but always as a form of resistance and protest, not in the way that, you know, white racists had traditionally used the word.
2: Let's take a short break. If you're just joining us, my guest is Elizabeth Storter Pryor, a history professor at Smith College and the daughter of legendary comedian Richard Pryor. Her new book, Something We Said, Richard Pryor, A Notorious Word and Me. We'll continue our conversation after a short break. This is Fresh Air.

0: This is Fresh Air, and today I am talking with Elizabeth Storter Pryor, historian and daughter of Richard Pryor, and author of Something We Said, Richard Pryor, A Notorious Word and Me. It is part memoir and part history of one of the most divisive words in the English language, a word her father, later in his career, swore he would never say again. I should also say for the audience, we're saying the N-word, but that was not a phrase that was even used back then. You know, we're doing that because we can't say the word on air, and we don't generally say the word. But it's really interesting how that phrase, the N-word, has become the way that we can describe it, which is fairly new, right?
1: I mean, yeah, I had a really funny conversation with my daughter, who was born in 1998, and when she was in college, she went to a college about a half an hour from the college where I teach, Smith College, and she would come over and we'd do homework together. So I had a bunch of things pinned on the wall for this research, and one of them was, when did people first started saying the phrase the N-word? Mm-hmm. And she said to me, Mom, what do you mean, when did people first start using the phrase the N-word? And I was like, what do you mean? Mm. When did people start? And I asked my students too, and it never dawned on them that this wasn't something, I didn't grow up with that. It's that people either said the N-word or they didn't, but they didn't say the phrase, the N-word, right? But my children grew up in an era where there's a surrogate phrase to replace it. And that puts you in different relationships with that word and the meaning of that word. So it was really interesting, and I discovered that, you know, the big turning point was the O.J. Simpson trial, really. I mean, black activists had been using the phrase the N-word in the late 80s and early 90s, but the O.J. Simpson trial and some pre-trial motions is what put that phrase on the map.
0: Yeah, it became then part of the lexicon to use.
1: That phrase. And so when I watched the news clippings from them, there are newscasters, white newscasters on the news, just saying the N-word, the actual word, before that. ABC News, you know, just saying it.
0: There's actually an interview that was probably one of the more powerful interviews your dad ever did with Barbara Walters, 1979. They're sitting on a couch very close together, almost eye to eye. And she asks him about the N-word. And she says, I don't know if I can say it, but then she says it. Let's listen.
2: When you're on stage, you talk about, see, it's hard for me to say. I was going to say, you talk about, I can't say it.
3: Yeah, but I feel so uncomfortable. Well, good. You said it pretty good. That's not the first time you said it.
2: Yes, it is.
3: Are we going to end up liking each other after this?
2: I don't know.
3: I'm good. I'm glad. It's still out there.
2: What do you think?
3: I don't know. See, I like it like that. I like it like you get to know me, or you can choose for yourself whether you really like Richard or not. There's nothing phony about
2: it. I started out.
3: I'm not laying it out there smooth and soft where you can say, oh, I really like that guy. You know, that Richard's not really bad as I thought. No, you say, hey, I don't like the period.
2: That's what you see. I don't like the period.
3: What do you say, babe?
2: Maybe I don't like you.
3: Hey, how about that?
2: But not because you're black.
3: You like me.
2: Right now I like you.
3: I know you do.
2: Yeah. And right now you like me.
3: Yeah.
2: We're okay.
3: Yeah.
0: That was Barbara Walters and Richard Pryor, 1979. Very pivotal interview. It's interesting. She says she doesn't know if she could say it, but she says it. And then she says it again, because there was not that phrase, the N-word, to actually say the thing. You were in the room. It's interesting. I hear the people laughing. Take us to that room. You were how old?
1: I was 11 or 12.
0: Yeah.
1: And they filmed the episode of my dad's living room. And, you know, they were doing this conversation. And I remember getting really stressed out during the conversation, because my father's being lighthearted and funny, but he's also not. I mean, he's being very direct with her. Mm-hmm. You know, the fact that she says, I can't say that word. I don't say that word. He said, you just said it, and you said it very good. Mm-hmm. You've said it before.
0: 12 years old, you're interpreting this. And hearing that exchange, you felt stressed, but did you also understand where you sat in the moment about the word?
1: I feel what's powerful about today is that I'm even allowed to question whether people use this word around me or not. And I think there was something. My dad was sort of doing this work by challenging her. But even so, he couldn't say what somebody might say today, which is, please don't say that. Mm. Right? Like, what it conjured in that moment between them, which must have been powerful and real for him. I mean, she's a very, as I describe her, a very pretty pink white lady in pink, smelling of pink, you know? And she uses this word with him in that moment. And, I mean, he does a good job of kind of calling her out. But it's not, it's still light. Like, it's not like you're doing work right now. You're being racist. Hmm. Like, you actually are being racist saying this. And so I think that today I could do that. My dad didn't really have that language, even as he was trying to create it.
0: Your dad was really upset about that interview, though, with Barbara Walters.
1: He was. It was, you know, had the potential of being a life-changing moment for him. And I think it was, ultimately. But he revealed, not just in that part, but he talked a lot about his childhood. He talked about doing drugs. He talked about openly. And
0: he felt like he revealed too much.
1: That's right.
0: Your father is famous, though, for being so vulnerable. He was born in Peoria. He was raised in a brothel. His mother worked in the brothel. He watched his father beat his mother. He was abused. His mother left when he was 10. And he put that all together in a way that, like, no one had ever seen before, where we were laughing almost to keep from crying. When did you first come to see or understand that your father had these broken parts of him?
1: Mm. Honestly, I think it was partially in the I knew it. Of course, I've heard the comedy, you know, people would tell me, you know, your father was raised in a brothel. I don't remember him ever saying that to me. Mm. I mean, I certainly wasn't introduced to my great grandmother, you know, this is mama, she's a madam, she runs a brothel, right? This is my great grandmother. Mm-hmm. You know, she, you know, cooked great food and was mean. Like, that's what I knew about her. Mm-hmm. But I do think in part it was the process of writing this book. Like, there was something about my memories that had been locked in childhood. I don't know if this makes sense to people, but I had only ever come in contact with them as, like, the 11-year-old. Mm. And it was as a woman, as a professor, as a mother myself, that I came to this to understand, like, holy moly, like, it's not the sex work. Because, like, I think there are a lot of people who are raised around sex work and, you know, have their stories to tell as children. But it was the vulnerability of that for him, that he didn't know how to navigate it. And the brilliance of being able to tell those stories to people mm. and make them funny. And not just funny, like, laugh at me, but also universal. Like, people could relate, like, oh, about parenting. Like, he described his father as an 11 o'clock N-word because you had to be home by 11 o'clock, even though the party didn't start till 11:30. You know, like, these are, you know, everybody could relate to that. Mm-hmm. But he was describing a very harsh and scary man mm-hmm. when he did it.
0: There's this tender moment where you were 11 years old, and there's this poem that you written for his 38th birthday. He asked you to read it to the family. Can I have you read it now?
1: Sure. My daddy is the famous Richard Pryor. Yes, how famous, how famous. Of course I love him, and I'll always be proud, but I really get sick of all the crowds. I think he spends all his day long trying to help someone who started out wrong. He never seems happy, though always so sad. Now they remember him that he's cool and he's bad. He's got the money to do what he wants. Some people want the money to do what they want. They hurt him, they slap him, inside out. But that doesn't matter, because he's Richard Pryor, no doubt. It doesn't matter, it's the money that counts. This is a story so sad and so true. He has trouble picking his friends, and that makes him blue. My daddy.
0: Oh, That's my guest, Elizabeth Pryor, reading a poem she wrote for her dad, Richard Pryor, when she was 11 years old. He was so moved by it, he carried it in his pocket for weeks. You now, as a woman, reading this and knowing the totality of who he was now through this new lens, why do you think he was so moved from it, aside from the fact that you were his daughter?
1: I don't know. I'm thinking that I haven't really thought about this before, but I feel like my father had a superpower of really being able to see people, really being able to see them and understand them, you know? And I feel like maybe he felt seen too. And that was important to him as a person who could see. Mm-hmm. Yeah.
0: Let's take a short break. Our guest today is scholar and author Elizabeth Storter Pryor. We'll be right back after a short break. I'm Tanya Mosley, and this is Fresh Air.

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0: This is Fresh Air. I'm Tanya Mosley, and my guest is Elizabeth Storter Pryor. A history professor at Smith College, the daughter of legendary comedian Richard Pryor, who fathered seven children over the course of his life. Elizabeth is the author of Color Travelers, Mobility and the Fight for Citizenship Before the Civil War, a study about how Black Americans were fighting for their right to travel more than 100 years before Rosa Parks refused to give up her seat. Her new book, Something We Said, Richard Pryor, A Notorious Word in Me, is part memoir and part history of one of the most divisive words in the English language, a word her father, later in his career, swore he would never say again. He told you this story of the first time he got a laugh from his family.
1: Yeah.
0: Can you share that?
1: He told me a story about being 5 years old. And I don't know why, but he's wearing a little cowboy suit. And he was in front of the house, and all the people were there, his grandmother, all the sex workers, and his father and his uncle. And he slipped in dog poop. And they just started cracking up. And so he got up, and he made himself slip in it again. And they couldn't stop laughing, and so he did it again and again. Mm. And it's pretty painful to think of the lengths that he felt that he needed to go to get their adoration and attention.
0: What do you take from that story?
1: I mean, I take that and also, just his drive to be funny. I asked him, did you know you were funny? And he said, I knew little else, but that I knew.
0: Hmm. You didn't actually meet your dad till you were 6 years old.
1: Yeah.
0: And so there's a lot that you didn't know about their relationship leading up to it. But your mom wrote him a letter mm-hmm. about you, mm-hmm. and that's how the meeting came
1: mm-hmm.
0: about.
1: Mm-hmm.
0: Yeah. Do you remember that first meeting?
1: Oh, yes. I remember we were in Newark, New Jersey. My first time flying on a plane that I remembered. And I come to this hotel room, and my mom is acting kind of, I don't know, my mom was very in control of herself a lot of the times, but she was acting nervous. And we knocked on the door of a hotel room, and he opened in a towel, and I was like, this is my father? Like, not only do I get a father, but I get this guy. What? Like, I just felt like I won. I loved him immediately, instantly. His eyes were so warm, and he was so handsome, and I just fell head over heels.
0: You saw your face in him.
1: I saw my face. I saw my face. I saw, like, everybody around me was white, really. And nobody ever said to me, you're different because you're not white in my family. But it was there.
0: Mm.
1: And I saw him and I was like, wait a minute. There's something here between us.
0: Mm.
1: And I just, yeah. And that happened more and more. Even though there were some things about him that I couldn't relate to at all, of course, his childhood and whatnot. But there was some way he created a bridge immediately between us and invited me to cross over.
0: Can you describe the differences in households? So you're majority of the time you're raised in Massachusetts, a Jewish family, Jewish customs, and then you'd go see your dad.
1: Right. So my mom actually lived in LA, but the Jewish customs were there.
0: Yeah.
1: I mean, we did the Jewish holidays. She shopped at Lomans and Marshalls. We had certain values. My mother used Yiddish words, like my cushy grandmother who knitted socks. Like that was like one part of my family. And then my father's was, he'd just have all these people like loud and laughing around the, he had 2.5 acres. A swimming pool, a guest house, a tennis court, and everybody was around the kitchen table,
0: mm-hmm.
1: Trying to get his attention, talking smack, loud, and telling jokes and hoping that my father was going to be impressed by them, I think now, looking back.
2: Mm.
1: There were drugs around the house, alcohol. My mother didn't drink or use drugs. There was a lot of confusion, like, you know, not knowing who's there and who matters. And, you know, it was hard to get my father's attention. He was also all over the place. You know, he was on stage. He was in his head. He was depressed. He was, you know, he was down. He was up. I mean, you know, he was traveling. So people did what they could to try to get his attention. I think my siblings and I would all agree that that was a standard experience growing up in his house.
2: Were you vying for his attention as his child?
1: Always.
2: What were the ways you would try to get it?
1: I wanted to be smart enough and creative enough, and I would try to show off. I did theater. I did improv. He would come to my plays and come to my performances. Tried to get intellectual with him, like when I was in college, and he gave me, like, I had a black awakening, and he basically, like, sent me some stuff so I could awake blackly, I guess.
2: When you got to college,
1: when I got to college.
2: Stuff like what? Like books and stuff?
1: Yeah, he sent me the documentary on Malcolm X that had been filmed, I think, in 1972. Mm-hmm. And then he sent me The Last Poets, which actually used the N-word a ton. Mm-hmm. N-words are scared of revolution, you know, to listen to. And I did. I felt like he was inviting me into a secret world, and I wanted to go there.
2: But there was this moment where, as you were trying to get his attention, you're trying to be these things, and you initially wanted him to see you as a creative. But it sounds like he actually did see you as an intellectual. But at the time, you didn't realize that that was a currency. You didn't realize that that was a virtue that he valued in you. When did you come to understand that?
1: Writing the book.
2: Oh, really?
1: Yeah.
2: Throughout your entire life with him, you didn't really see that he thought that way.
1: Not really. Not really. And people would tell me all the time, he's so proud of you that you went to college. Your dad was always proud of that. He was so smart in his way and didn't go to college that I kind of thought he thought college was kind of like an indulgence. But I do remember at the end of his life, when he couldn't speak anymore, I would go over and read from the narrative of Frederick Douglass to him. And I could see that he was feeling proud in those moments of Frederick Douglass and of being read Frederick Douglass by me.
2: Mm.
1: Yeah.
2: Let's take a short break. If you're just joining us, my guest is Elizabeth Storter Pryor, a history professor at Smith College and the daughter of legendary comedian Richard Pryor. Her new book, Something We Said, Richard Pryor, A Notorious Word and Me. We'll continue our conversation after a short break. This is Fresh Air.
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2: This is Fresh Air, and today I am talking with Elizabeth Storter Pryor, historian and daughter of Richard Pryor, and author of Something We Said, Richard Pryor, A Notorious Word and Me. It is part memoir and part history of one of the most divisive words in the English language, a word her father, later in his career, swore he would never say again. There's something life-changing that happened to you after that Barbara Walters interview. You wanted to clarify during the interview that he had said he had only been married a certain amount of times, 3 times, and you corrected him, and then he corrected you.
1: Yeah. I was always under the impression that my father had been married 4 times. And he said three during the interview. And he told me in very ungentle way that he had never been married to my mother. It shattered my world only because they both had told me that. I had the impression from both of them that that was the case. And I actually recently found a news clipping from, like, I don't know, it must be the mid-70s or something, where my father says it in a, you know, a newspaper article or something, that he, you know, his three wives, his three exes. But he wasn't, in fact, married to my mom. And that was earth-shattering.
2: It was earth-shattering because at the time as well, I mean, we have a different view. Today, we may think, like, it's not a big deal. But back then, it felt like maybe what?
1: I think it felt like I didn't exist in a way. And that maybe I wasn't really his child. Not that I wasn't, and I don't mean this about paternity, something else. Like that I wouldn't be part of the family or whatever, something like that. Mm-hmm. I have to say, God bless my father, made a lot of mistakes, but never once made me feel that way. Made a lot of mistakes, but not that one. Yeah.
2: You went home and confronted your mother, and you guys got into a big fight.
1: Yeah.
2: And this fight, I mean, this was the fight of all fights, right?
1: Yes. My mother was a fighter. She was a fighter, if nothing else. And she went for the jugular if she was losing, and she did that day too. Yeah.
2: Your mom pulled out that N-word on you.
1: Yeah. Yes, my mother called me the N-word.
2: How do you hold this woman who cared for you, is your mom, and cared for you in all the ways that a mother cares, but then also had this blind spot that when she was in a rage, she could say it and said it to her own child?
1: I never understood. I have to say, till her dying day, my mother never apologized for that. And I brought it up plenty. I gave her plenty of chances because I brought it up a lot because I just never forgot it. Mm. It was one of those. I mean, I know, obviously, how could you forget it? But I never, it was never far away from my interactions with her. Mm. It was always there for me. You know, when I met my husband and we had our, you know, early, you know, pillow talk, that was, you know, that's the story that came up. It was always there. And it was hard to reconcile, because what's funny, and I hope readers will get this, is that my mother loved me so much. She really did.
2: I think that's clear. But I was just wondering from you, what that tells you about the limits that maybe white people, even in close proximity, even having a black child, and understanding race and racism and the knife that word can cause. The knife in the wound.
1: Yeah. I hear this all the time from people who don't want to be in interracial relationships or don't want to have those, you know, even interracial friendships, because they feel like, you know, when push comes to shove, somebody can say this to you. Mm-hmm. Now, I have to say, my husband is white, and I have never once, ever, and never will ever worry that this is even within the fragments of his mind. Mm-hmm. I know it's not. But for some people, like my mother, it was there.
2: Let's take a short break. If you're just joining us, my guest is Elizabeth Storter Pryor, a history professor at Smith College and the daughter of legendary comedian Richard Pryor. Her new book, Something We Said, Richard Pryor, A Notorious Word and Me. We'll continue our conversation after a short break. This is Fresh Air.

0: This is Fresh Air, and today I am talking with Elizabeth Storter Pryor, historian and daughter of Richard Pryor, and author of Something We Said, Richard Pryor, A Notorious Word, and Me. It is part memoir and part history of one of the most divisive words in the English language, a word her father, later in his career, swore he would never say again. Was there a reason why you didn't listen to much of your father's comedy before adulthood?
1: So I was like 8 or 9, right, when his first Grammy Award winning album came out. I did sneak a listen to it as a child, but I had no idea what it meant. But as I got older, you know, I saw Superman and The Wiz and, you know, The Toy, you know, these kind of more child-geared creative productions of his. But his comedy, and this is funny, I did see him even perform it, but just knowing his comedy, it felt like everybody who came up to me, I grew up, there are going to be people who are listening to this who have no idea who Richard Pryor is.
0: That's true. Yeah.
1: Okay. And I grew up, and that was like nobody, because everybody knew who he was, and they loved him, and they thought that because of the vulnerability on stage and because of that work, that he was their friend, and they probably were. And my dad loved that. He told me, you know, the only thing to worry about is when people stop doing that, right? But for me, I wanted to know him in a way that everybody else did not, and that was as a private person. And so knowing his comedy felt like it was pulling me away from knowing him as a private man.
0: I also have to know how you felt about Jojo Dancer, Your Life is Calling, which was a film that your dad wrote about his life. And he lays it all out. He lays it pretty bare. Do you remember when you first saw it?
1: I do. I came home from college to see it. And I remember being so powerfully moved by it because I thought, you know, this is, of course, after my father had this horrible episode. I don't know how to describe it, but where he burned like 2/3 of his body quite severely. We didn't know if he was going to live while using drugs. And this was sort of his kind of reckoning with what brought him to that moment. Because it was only years later that he told me that it was actually a suicide attempt, which I didn't know at the time. The family described it as the accident, which is why I struggle for the words even now.
0: Right. The story had been publicly that he was freebasing on cocaine or drugs, and there was a mishap, there was an accident, and there was an explosion. But he sat you down to tell you that that wasn't actually true.
1: Yeah.
0: Yeah.
1: Yeah. He pulled me aside and said he had to tell me the truth about what happened, and he just was so tired. Mm-hmm. And he made that choice, immediately changed his mind. You know, the minute, you know, the fire hit his body.
0: Mm.
1: But then it was too late.
0: Did he ever talk about, because, you know, so I rewatched it. I watched it as a child, I'll tell you, Elizabeth, and I think it was one of the most traumatic things of my life because I had such a parasocial relationship with him because he had done so many children's programs. And so then to see his life in totality as a 9-year-old, I was really scarred by that, and I've not watched it since, but I watched it the other night.
1: Oh, okay.
0: And it was so revealing. It was so vulnerable and brave to share the dark parts of himself, but it was universally panned at the time. Did he ever talk about how he felt about that?
1: He didn't, but I saw him decline. So I think the movie came out, I'm guessing, 1986 right now.
0: Mm-hmm.
1: He was also diagnosed with MS in 1986. So it was like a kind of coming together. But I think about this vulnerability that you're talking about. What is it like to flay yourself open? And sometimes, I mean, when he did Live in Concert in 1979, it was universally beloved. It was the comedic gold, they described it as. He was, you know, the voice of a generation. Mm-hmm. And then just a few years later, also putting your life on the line creatively, and it's panned. And what is it like when you are inside out like that and, you know, susceptible to the criticism of other people, like, on your life? And I know that's what he did for a living, so of course, you know, he's public. But I do think about that a lot. I will see his work and see how vulnerable he is in a moment, and I was like, ah, that's why it was so hard for him.
0: There's a pivotal moment in your father's career where he visits Africa, the continent. He goes to several places, Kenya and Nairobi, and this is 1982 that he comes back and he decides to get on stage and talk about this experience and told the world what he decided regarding the use of the N-word. Let's listen.
2: And I was sitting in a hotel and a voice said to me, he said, look around, what do you see? And I said, I see all colors of people doing everything, you know? And the voice said, do you see any I said, no. And said, you know why? Because there aren't any. And it hit me like a shot. I was sitting there and said, yeah, I've been here 3 weeks. I haven't even said it. I haven't even thought it. And it made me say, oh my God, I've been wrong. I've been wrong. I got to regroup. I mean, I said, I ain't gonna never call another black man. You know, because we never was no. That's a word that's used to describe our own wretchedness. And we perpetuate it now because it's dead.
0: That was Richard Pryor in 1982. And, oh gosh, Elizabeth, he built his career on that word. And here he is on this stage saying, I have grown. I have learned something new. What did that moment mean for you?
1: Oh, I remember being so proud of it. I felt like we were finally, like, aligned in this particular way. Because for me, as a biracial person, the N-word, I always knew it wasn't my word. Certainly the way black people used it with each other. And I longed for that. Not that the word is so great, but there's something happening when black people are using it together that is great.
0: Did you ever try?
1: I did. I did with my black friends, and they were like, do not do that anymore. You do not have the flow. You must stop. But I felt, yeah, I was proud of it. I felt proud of it.
0: Did you guys ever talk about it?
1: We didn't talk about my feelings about it, but my father did tell me.
0: Right.
1: He made a point of telling me. So in that way, I think it was important for him, but not necessarily about what it meant when he was on stage doing it, because that felt like it was for all black people to me.
0: You know, he started to get sick around the time that hip-hop really was making its ascension. But, you know, it was being used. The word was becoming part of the vernacular. What do you think he would think about the next generation and the way that it was used? I mean, because he also didn't get a chance to see, say, someone like Kendrick Lamar win a Pulitzer Prize, which is a whole nother level of acknowledgement to the purpose of the use of the word beyond it just being a filler word, you know?
1: Right. I mean, I'm not going to pretend to know what my father would think, but I will say that one of the things I admire about that moment when he disavows the word is he said that this is for me. I'm not telling you what to do. You know, this is for me. And I think there is a piece where he understood that the word had a function in black culture. He does talk about, though, as an artist, like losing control of what the word was doing. Like he was trying to do something good. Mm. By doing that. And then it did take on a life of its own.
0: How has teaching this word changed for you now that you've gone through this process?
1: Teaching the word is still incredibly difficult, I have to say. The conversations are always hard. But I feel like it's important because my students walk away knowing that this is not a conversation, like I said, about free speech. It's really about how we interact, how we want to bring as many people as we can to the table. And if we do that, that means that we're going to be thinking about who we're sitting at the table with and how things will impact them.
0: Elizabeth Storter Pryor, thank you so much for this conversation and thank you for this book.
1: Thank you so much. It was a pleasure.
0: Elizabeth Storter Pryor. Her new book is called Something We Said, Richard Pryor, A Notorious Word, and Me. Tomorrow on Fresh Air, novelist Maggie O'Farrell. She wrote the book Hamnet and co-wrote the screenplay for the film adaptation. She has a new book called Land, about a father and son mapping 19th century Ireland after the devastation of the Great Famine. I hope you can join us.

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Fresh Air's executive producer is Sam Brigger. Our technical director and engineer is Audrey Bentham. Our interviews and reviews are produced and edited by Phyllis Myers, Anne-Marie Baldonado, Lauren Krenzel, Teresa Madden, Monique Nazareth, Thea Challoner, Susan Nyakundi, Anna Bauman, and Nico Gonzalez-Whistler. Our digital media producer is Molly C.V. Nesper. Roberta Schurach directs the show. 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

Hello there, and welcome to Exploring Music. It's Bill McLaughlin here, and we are about to embark on yet another adventure together. Strangers in a strange land. This is the story of a remarkable group of people who came to the United States fleeing fascism in the 1930s and 40s. It was a sort of odd gift from the old world. It brought us composers, performers, writers, visual artists, philosophers, architects, and these artists found a safe perch here and changed our culture. That's our story for this week. We're going to be listening to the music composed by them, starting with a young fellow born in Russia in 1881, which made Igor Stravinsky just the right age and in the right place to be invited to Paris in the years before the war by Serge Diaghilev. There, Stravinsky made three remarkable ballets, Firebird, Petrushka, and The Rite of Spring. The premiere of The Rite of Spring in April of 1913 caused a tremendous riot. People joked that it seems Stravinsky started the First World War all by himself. And in fact, a year later, the world was at war. Stravinsky spent the war largely in Switzerland. And after the war, he found Paris a very nice place to be. This is the 1920s and 30s, at least up until the middle of the 30s. It's the rise of National Socialism. And we're going to start off by listening to a piece composed in 1934. This piece in English is The Fairy's Kiss, the original title, Le Berceur de la Fée. It's a ballet for his old friend, Georges Balanchine, based on a story by Hans Christian Andersen. We're going to hear two pieces from the ballet. The opening scene is a village fete where in Switzerland, it's a real country scene and Stravinsky is enjoying himself. I have to say, this is 1934. That's 21 years after The Rite of Spring, and Stravinsky has developed a completely different language. Some people call it neoclassicism. In this case, he's actually quoting melodies of his childhood idol, Peter Tchaikovsky. So it's very tonal music, very different sounding from Rite of Spring. Let's listen to two sections, the village fete and then a pas de deux. In this performance, Igor Stravinsky conducts the Cleveland Orchestra himself.